0: The person who says, I know there is no God, they affirm there is no God, and they're unequivocal about it. The agnostic says, I don't really know. And that's what both of those terms have reference to. The a prefix on there meaning the negative of whatever. A theist is a person who believes in God. So an atheist is someone who doesn't believe in God or believes there is no God. The agnostic is the person who doesn't know, from gnosis. So I don't know, we can't know that there is a God. And I would really divide people, as the intro says, more and more people identifying as an atheist. I believe there you can probably classify those into three different categories. One would be your hard-boiled hardcore atheist, okay, who they're just dyed in the wool. They're dedicated to the proposition of disproving God or destroying faith in other people. Then there's what I call the popular atheist, which as a fad, as people, you have Hollywood come out with different people saying, oh, I'm an atheist. People says, well, that kind of sounds good. That's what the popular people are doing, so they identify that way. Sure. They haven't really thought through arguments, but it's just the faddish type thing to do. Okay. And then I call a third category as practical atheists. And they're really indifferent as to whether or not there is a God or not, but they are just the infidel. They're living life is how they see fit. What's good is good. What's bad is bad. As long as you don't tread on my
1: turf,
0: you know, we're happy and peaceful.
1: With regard to, I guess, the first category, the atheist who is intent on disproving God, what about this idea of someone who unequivocally says there is no God? Can someone make that absolute fact and sustain it?
2: No one can empirically prove whether there is a God or there is not, in the sense that God cannot be put into a lab. We can't test him according to the scientific method, but there is still a way in which we can prove there is a God, and that is by logic and reasoning. And it's that field that we need to focus on in this discussion. We prosecute people in a court of law today in that very way. A crime is committed. No one saw the crime committed. And yet we can take the evidence, the things that have been left behind, and we can study those, and we can draw a rational conclusion and determine with such certainty that we can prosecute someone for life with life in prison, yeah, because of the evidence that
1: suggested. I like what you mentioned, circumstantial evidence. There is an abundance of evidence, and we want to talk about that evidence tonight. I think that in the world in which we live, particularly in America, we think about our country. Many people years gone by had a deep and abiding belief in God, and they affirmed the existence of God, and they had reverence, respect for the Word of God. And of course, things have changed dramatically. There has been a moral erosion in our country that we're all well aware of. But with regard to this popular atheism that, as you said, many people in Hollywood have latched on to it, don't you think that people owe it to themselves to sit down and study and determine, you know, okay, in other words, if I'm going to believe something, I want to be convinced one way or another. Don't you think that we owe it to ourselves to sit down and study this issue?
0: Well, yes, we do. And the reason for that is that it has eternal consequences. But we are living in an age where consequences have been eliminated from behavior. There are few, there is such a safety net, and I don't mean that necessarily in a social policy, but I'm just talking in general, where we are not allowed, or we have so many blessings that we don't really suffer the consequences of our decisions. And that was not true 100 years ago. Sure. If you didn't lay down cords of firewood for winter, you froze to death. If you didn't harvest and work, So there was a law of cause and effect that everybody was familiar with.
2: Sure.
0: Now you can have a fairly good living without having a real cause attached to it other than somebody else's. So what I'm saying is this has trained us not only in terms of social policy, but how we think about things.
1: Good point. What about, we talk about some of the arguments that are used to, I guess, to reinforce the existence of God. One argument would obviously have to do with design. Design demands a designer. And I know that there would be some that would want to punch holes in that argument, but really, if you think about the validity of that argument, I mean, if we talk about the table that we're sitting around right now, someone had to design it. It didn't just appear. So what about that argument?
2: I believe there's a statement in the Bible that gets very close to making that very same argument. Hebrews chapter 3, verse 4, every house was built by some man, but he that built all things is God. I believe the theological argument or argument of design is in my opinion, it's the strongest argument that we can make. I would say the cosmological would be closely there with it, but whatever you want to take, any inanimate object, any animate object, any one of them, it doesn't matter if you look out into space to something really far away and look at that closely, or whether you look at something very small, the DNA, things that make up the human body, anything you look at closely enough defies evolution. Evolution can't answer why it does what it does, and there's so many examples. We could be here all night just looking, talking about one creature after another.
1: Sure. You mentioned evolution, and we live in an age, a society that has embraced evolutionary thought, and more people have jumped on that train. And Jared, why do you think so many people in academic circles, why are people so embracive of this quote-unquote theory, and they talk about this theory as if it's fact when in fact it's just that, a theory?
0: Well, there's really only one reason, and it's because it's a rebellion against authority. They would have no problem at all with the concept of God, except the fact that God says, live this way. Be holy, for I am holy. Be righteous. There are consequences to sin. That's the only reason. There is no upside to evolution. It is a system that is utterly depressing. The fact that we have no purpose, we have no hope, there are no consequences for right or wrong, there's nothing that could be said that is absolutely moral or immoral.
2: Sure.
0: So I can act any way, and anybody can act their own way. And I always think about this when I think about Madeline Murray O'Hare, one of the most outspoken evolutionist atheists. And what happened to her? One of her own staff members of her atheist organization murdered her.
2: Yeah.
0: And stole gold that she had been embezzling and hoarding in the home. Well, how do you answer that if you're the atheist, if you're the evolutionist? What was wrong with that? And yet, the biggest problem that atheists have is they have all this theoretical ideas, but they're not consistent when it's applied against them by somebody else. And that's the problem.
1: Good point. Bruce, you've got an 11-year-old child, and we talk about evolution and how it has made its way into academic circles. And I think about our young people today being taught this theory by people in the classroom as if it's fact. And so, you know, we talk about generations coming on, and obviously this has found a lot of footing in our country. So how do we offset that, and how do we somehow shield our children against that false philosophy in light of truth?
2: Well, we have to get started very young, I believe, first of all. And you know, truly the scientific method, which is the basis of modern science, it shouldn't even be concerned with the origins of the universe, the origins of the species. true science ought to have the position of agnosticism. I believe it's intellectually dishonest for any scientist to stand up and say, I can prove that there is no God, or it's been empirically proved. That's outside the realm of science. It's closer to philosophy, I would say, than it is to science.
1: Okay, great point. Jared, one of the things that comes to mind, some years ago your dad wrote an article in which he drew a correlation between the actions of Adolf Hitler and the influence that Darwin's book had in his life. And one of the things that he pointed out, or one of the questions he asked, why is it that connection isn't being more strongly made in circles today? Because if you go back and you look at those links, there's some pretty compelling evidence.
0: Oh yeah, absolutely. Well, they don't. You know, there's all kinds of examples like that. You can go look at into another area, like the history and origins of Planned Parenthood, which was in eugenics and very staunch racism. Well, they like to have the theories. They like to pontificate on, you know, their idea of right or wrong or where it comes from. They don't like the practical application, especially when somebody says, okay, well, I'm acting this way. I'm like Leopold and Loeb, who went out and killed a little boy with a screwdriver because they've been taught the evolutionary model, and that was the defense that had been offered in their trial, that, you know, they were just acting out, you know, their evolutionary background, and they're, you can't hold them morally accountable. So,
1: well, you know, we talk about Hitler, and I think what your dad said about that correlation, I think he was spot on, as we say. And one of the things that we see in our society today, and that is a de-emphasis with regard to the sanctity of human life, mm-hmm. whether it's young or old. And so I have to wonder, okay, has evolution not impacted our view? Because people today no longer view human life as meaningful.
0: No, and they're taught that you're just molecules. They're taught you're just matter, and this is like the whole environmental movement, where my son was listening to a podcast recently where there was a debate between an environmentalist and another person, and they were talking about life and whether or not a squirrel was the same value as a human being. Well, this is what young people are being taught. And so how do you, if you don't have any problem killing a squirrel or setting a trap for a rat or something like that, how are you, and you're told that's the equivalent, you will begin to treat other people. And it's really a me first mentality.
1: Well, you know what, I think you're right. And go ahead, Bruce.
2: I heard of one occasion, I believe it was a first-year-old classroom, who were given a question. There's three people in a boat, and someone needs to be thrown overboard. Who is the one that is thrown overboard? And they were given the positions and how much social contribution each person could make. And the students, the majority of the students, got the question right. They chose the one who was least useful as far as society mm-hmm. was. But what are they really teaching our young people?
1: Well, I can't help but think about in our nation today, we place a higher value on a bald eagle than we do a baby in the womb. Mm-hmm. If you were to destroy an eagle's nest or an egg, that's punishable by prison term plus a fine, I think a $250,000 fine, but yet you can terminate the life of an unborn baby, which again, you know, we talk about the existence of God and you know, recognizing a higher power, and as you said a moment ago, there are people today, they don't want to be bound by authority.
0: Well, this is where it ends up. It ends up with the state of New York plotting over late-term abortions and even after-birth abortions. That's murder. That's what it is. Or the governor of North Carolina or Virginia, which was recently said a similar thing, and everybody was shocked. But that's the fruit of believing that there is no soul, that we're all just creatures, and there's nothing afterwards. And so it's, you know, the survival of the fittest.
1: Yeah, that's exactly right.
0: Or the strongest.
1: Yeah, we got a question that's come in tonight via Facebook. I have a friend who believes that there is someone higher than God. What should I say to them? Good question.
0: Well, I would ask him first is what's the basis of that? I mean, I could just make up a thing. Well, I think that there's someone higher than the higher person that you think is higher than God. So we have to have some sort of logical or inferential or some sort of informational basis for making a statement, no matter what the statement is.
2: Well, yeah.
0: There's one thing that is really distressing, and you hear this in some of the scientific discussions today, is they talk about the multi-universe, that there's multiple universes out there. And you know what this is? This is the result of the Star Trek generation.
2: Sure.
0: It's just science fiction, but there's no rational basis for making such statements, but we can say these things and people believe it because they've been conditioned to think that there are lightsabers and transporter beams and all these things that are just fiction.
1: That's right. When we talk about the existence of God, I think there are two ways that we can know something about the existence of God. One would be creation. Mm-hmm. I think about the words of the psalmist, Psalm 19:1, the heavens declare the glory of God, the firmament shows his handiwork. The second would be revelation. And the question being asked, you know, my friend has this belief that there is someone higher than God. Well, we can't know the mind of God, the character of God, the nature of God, separate and apart from. We can understand something about His power, the fact that this world exists, I think, as you said a moment ago, designed a man's a designer. But how are we going to know something about deity, about the nature of God? And so, with regard to the existence of God, I know that there are a lot of folks that have literally waved off the Bible as if it's just a bunch of folklore or fiction, whatever, fables. But to really sit down and investigate this book, before you start waving this book off, you better do some studying, you better do your homework. So what about Scripture and the fact that it does lend insight into the nature of God?
2: Well, in regard to the question, the God that we are talking about by definition is all-powerful, omniscient, ever-present, all-knowing. You can't get any bigger than that. That's God by definition is as big as we can think. And so it's kind of a contradiction of terms to even suggest that something could be bigger than God. There could be a being bigger than God.
1: Yeah, and you know, we talk about God the Creator, God the Sustainer, God the Redeemer, those thoughts are certainly, I think, manifested in Scripture over and over again. We'll come back to this in just a moment. We're going to take a quick break. Hope you'll stay with us. We'll be right back here in a couple of minutes.
3: Vainly they seal the dead.
4: The night before our Lord was crucified, He prayed to His Heavenly Father that His followers might all be one.
3: Death cannot keep his prey.
4: Today, however, there are several terrible fissures that divide the church.
3: He tore the bars away.
4: One of the most horrific wounds and divisions in the entire body of Christ revolves around the very event that ought to most unite us. Communion. Some are dividing over the number of containers to be used in the communion celebration. Clearing up the confusion, the cup, the cross, and the chaos presents a logical and scriptural look at this division and what can be done to remove the division from the church. Order your copy today.

0: 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That's 888-805-3390. 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Like us on Facebook and follow us live each week. You can send your questions through Facebook in the comments section, and we will do our best to get them answered on the air. Now back to the program.
1: Thank you for staying with us. We are discussing tonight the theme, My Friend is an Atheist, What Should I Say? And we want to get back to the heart of our discussion as we continue this thought. And one of the questions that we have tonight, if someone were to ask you, what is your strongest argument for the existence of God, what would you say?
2: Well, back to the intelligent design or purposeful design argument, let's think about the Earth and its placement for just a moment. Everything from the tilt of the axis, the distance from the sun, the amount of time it takes to rotate around the sun, every little thing about the Earth, the percentage of water, the fact that Jupiter acts like a vacuum cleaner in the outer reaches of our solar system, everything about the Earth and its placement in our solar system cries design. In fact, I have access to some statistics. I don't actually have the number with me right now, but I know that the probability of a planet sustaining life, like Earth sustaining life, is far beyond the scientific threshold of impossibility. And it begs the question, then, why does science insist, those who claim to be following science insist that it is an accident, that it did happen by randomness and chance?
1: That to me seems completely. I mean, there's no way to think that a universe with the grand design and the human body, the fact that, you know, we talk about the biological makeup of our body, and to think that all of that is just accident or chance. I mean, really?
2: You know? Go ahead. 11 different systems within the human body, and every one of them ten of them have to operate simultaneously to support life. The other one, if without it, we wouldn't reproduce and our species would be extinct. And you mean to tell me that all those systems evolved at the very same time and in an instant as well? And not only did the systems have to evolve, but the organs that make up those systems, which would be useless without the system itself, it defies logic.
3: Yeah, you take just for example the lungs and their ability to take oxygen from the atmosphere and put it into the bloodstream, and it has to have a little pressure differential in those little oxygen sacs in the lung, and that has to be perfect in order for the organism to live. And there was no like getting it wrong how many times, you know, until you get it right. So the whole concept of design and the amazing complexity. And I look at, like, for instance, you can look on YouTube and you can see these robots that they're building. You know, they've got a little dog robot and a little horse robot or a human robot, and those things they've spent millions and millions of dollars, and they've got a cord sticking out behind them, and they tip over, and they compare that to my little dog that runs outside and he goes through his little routine.
1: That's right.
3: All from what God programmed into that dog. It's amazing that we can't see something so plain and simple right in front of us.
1: Well, no wonder David said, with regard to the human family, we are fearfully and wonderfully made. Mm-hmm. There is something so beautiful about the design of the human body and the complexity of the human body. And to simply affirm that all of this is by random chance, that's absolutely absurd.
3: Yeah.
1: And yet we're asked to buy into that. Mm-hmm. We talk about the universe and how our universe is a universe of order. There's a sense of orderliness. And the Bible talks about how the Lord upholds all things by the word of his power. Okay, are we just to believe that all of this will continue to operate systematically, harmoniously, by chance?
3: No, I mean, you can look at just about any part of the universe and you can find precision. You can find mathematical detail within the creation, and it's just, it's there. It's whether or not we are going to just dismiss it and say, well, and why? Because we don't want a creator. We don't want somebody, you know, it's like Psalm 2. We've said, I don't want your reins on me. I don't want your restrictions. And the creator in heaven will laugh at that foolish idea that we can just somehow dismiss him after he has created this wonderful universe for us.
1: Wasn't that really the expression of the psalmist in Psalm 14:1 when he said, the fool has said in his heart, there is no God. In other words, no God for me. And that's really where we are in society with some people. Another

0: When one honeybee comes back to the hive and they have pollen and they have nectar, and the other bees, they have an extra set of eyes that are infrared so they can see in the dark hive. And they can watch that honeybee, they can smell the pollen and the nectar on that honeybee, and he will do a dance, and he will waggle. Some people call it the waggle dance. They'll waggle, and the other bees will take note, and they can tell by the way this bee is dancing how far and in what direction in relation to the sun the source that he collected is from. Now, we think of human beings as the only ones who understand a language. Where did this honeybee learn a language? How did the other honeybees learn to interpret the language? And then they just happen to have these eyes so they can see it in the dark hive. Unbelievable. And that's just one of many things related to honeybees.
1: Well, interesting thoughts, no doubt. What about the moral law within when we talk about the existence of God?
2: Well, some have said that this is even the one of the most strongest arguments, that even if you could accept the fact that life originated on its own and this universe came to be out of nothing on its own, you cannot explain the fact that in every culture, in every society, there is a conscience. And even the atheists, when they are pressed, will admit that there is an absolute right and wrong. And they don't know how to explain why, but they will not say that there was nothing wrong with Hitler murdering 6 million Jews. They will agree that that was wrong. And the basis of that is not merely on some human law, but it was wrong in and of itself. It was wrong for the man to enter into the little Polly class's bedroom at night and steal her away, rape her and murder her, and throw her body into a ditch. It was wrong.
1: Yeah.
2: And no atheist can say, they will theoretically, but if it was their daughter, they would scream to high heaven.
1: So true.
0: But if they were to stay true to what they claim, they would have to, many would claim that is, they would have to stand by and allow their wife to be raped or their family to be murdered as long as the person who was doing it wasn't morally objected to, as long as it wasn't causing them a moral objection. They couldn't say, well, it was absolutely wrong. Maybe it's wrong for me, but it wasn't necessarily wrong for him, so I can't pass judgment.
2: If there is no right and wrong, we should open up every prison right today.
1: Valid points. Another question that we have tonight: how can a powerfully benevolent God allow children to suffer from horrible and painful diseases? I know that there are some people that they talk about, well, if there is this all-loving, all-powerful God, then why are people so riddled with disease and pain and human suffering, and particularly young children? So how would you respond to that?
0: I believe that suffering is the result of the way God made us with free will. The book of Genesis, the Bible tells us that God created us in his own image. That is, he gave us free will. Knowing that we would have free will, God understood that we had the will then to go against his desires. We had the free will to disobey him. We had the free will to hurt ourselves and to hurt others. And so most of the suffering in this world is a result of sinning against God. Most of God's commands were meant to protect me, maybe protect me from myself, maybe protect my fellow man. And so when I violate God's will, not only do I bring hurt in my life, I bring hurt in other people's lives. And so sometimes people suffer from other... Let's take the drunk driver, for example. The drunk driver, and the Bible says, do not be drunken. A man gets drunk. He goes out. He has an automobile accident. He kills someone. He goes to jail. And he's in prison. He's suffering, but he's suffering because of his sin. The other family, on the other hand, maybe they did nothing wrong. Someone in their family lost their life, but it was due to the sin of this other man. And so it always goes back to
1: sin. When we talk about creation and really the origin of pain and suffering and death, mm-hmm. it all goes back to the Garden of Eden, Genesis chapter 3.
2: That's right. And what I find most interesting about that argument is that they hold God to a higher standard than they hold themselves.

0: In other words, is there anything happening near you that you could prevent that's bad? What do you do every day of your life? Do you, when you get home from work, do you drive around the city looking for someone to stop some evil event from happening or some harm to happen? People don't do that. So why are you holding God to a standard of moral accountability that you don't even acknowledge yourself? So it's really just a red herring that people throw up to try and place blame somewhere else besides where it belongs. And we're in a mess. We're in a mess called sin. That's right. And we're suffering the consequences of it. And the other thing that they fail to recognize is the fact that Jesus came to fix the problem of sin.
1: That's right.
0: That God sent his own son and allowed him to suffer the cruel death that was unjustified, undeserved, in his perfect life. Why?
1: Because God
0: so that he can remove us from this sinful
1: right.
0: environment.
1: And I think that that really is a statement that has been lost on many people in the human family. And I think about the words of Paul, God spared not his own son, but freely gave him up for us all. Why did God do that? Because of his tremendous love. I mean, we are the crown of his... Think about everything that God has created. What would you say is the crown of his creation? It's the human family.
0: Absolutely.
1: And so, great thoughts, guys, great thoughts. What about, let's say that you have been talking to someone who says that they have not believed in God, and you have moved them from a point of unbelief to belief. How then do you establish the fact that this book is authoritative?
2: Well, this book can defend itself pretty well. You know, there's not nearly as many books that claim inspiration as some people might believe. There's a lot more people who claim the books they follow are inspired than there are actually books that claim inspiration. There are some, but when you put those next to the Bible is the only book that can defend itself. You would expect a book that claims to be from God to demonstrate some characteristics
1: yeah.
2: of a God, to be infallible, to have foreknowledge, to be right in everything that it says.
1: Sure.
2: And the Bible stands that test of scrutiny and has for thousands of years, even though it's been
1: sure.
2: probably the most attacked book mm-hmm. in history. The Bible has many evidences. I would urge everyone to look into several categories, especially the scientific evidence of the Bible. People will be astounded just to find out the many things, scientific things that were stated hundreds to thousands of years before they were even discovered. And medical things that were found, we can find them right there in the Bible, but we didn't understand why God said what he said for thousands of years.
1: Yeah, you know, I think those are some great points. And we talk about the scriptures and that there is a certain DNA code. You know, in other words, like when you look at this book, it's unique in the sense, as you said, it stands alone in comparison to all other books. And I know that there are 39 books in the Old Testament, 27 in the New Testament. And Isaiah said, the word of our God stands forever. You mentioned the fact that this book has been under the severest of scrutiny, and critics have tried to destroy it. They've tried to undermine its influence, and yet God's word continues to live on. And every critic, there have been no sustained critics of Scripture, because it always, truth has nothing to fear.
0: No. You know, there's three things about the Bible that I think sum it up. Number one, it cannot be destroyed. It has been tried over and over. They've tried to burn it. They've tried to outlaw it. They've tried to ban it. And it is still, year after year, the most popular selling book of all time. Not even close. Second place isn't even close. It cannot be destroyed. Number two, it cannot be disproven. There, you can go through the Bible with a fine-tooth comb. You can start at the book of Genesis, and nothing that is said in there can be disproved scientifically, historically. And every year you hear people talking about the mistakes in the Bible. Give me one that stands the test. When you look at it closely, it cannot be disproved. And number three, it cannot be displaced. People have tried to write something to replace the Bible, whether it's the Humanist Manifesto or some other code or some other book of philosophy. They fall into the dust quicker than they're manufactured.
1: That's right. You know, you triggered a thought. You guys triggered a thought, and that is, do you know of another book that adequately answers really the three basic philosophical questions that have been examined through the years? Number one, where'd we come from? What's our origin? Number two, what are we doing here? What's our purpose for being here on planet Earth? And then number three, where are we going? You know, is there something beyond? And I think about people that as they come to the end of this life, I remember reading a statement by the wife of the late Carl Sagan, and she said that as he neared death, it was this understanding between us that this was it, that we would never see one another again. And I thought, you know, how bleak, how hopeless, how dark. And yet, the flip side of that coin, I think about Brother Gus Nichols, who, when he was on his deathbed, asked a friend and a son to come to his bedside, and he said, I want you to read for me one more time every verse in the Bible about heaven.
0: Yeah.
1: Now, when it's all said and done, what side of the coin you want to be on?
0: Yeah. Evolution, atheism, those three questions as you ask, says you came here by accident. Number two, you have no value, no purpose. Number three, you have no hope.
1: Looks like, to me, you know, and so my question is, how in the world do you peddle a philosophy like that and people buy into it? You know, why would you want to think that you're here by accident, you're of no value, and you have no hope? Boy, what a great life.
0: Yeah.
1: Going to take a quick break. We'll be right back. Hope you'll stay with us. Thank you.
3: In the beginning, God created the heavens and the earth. The earth was without form and void, and darkness was on the face of the deep. And the Spirit of God was hovering over the face of the waters. Then God said, "Let there be light." And there was light. And God saw the light, that it was good. And God divided the light from the darkness. Then God said, "Let the waters under the heavens be gathered together into one place, and let the dry land appear." And it was so. And God called the dry land earth, and the gathering together of the waters he called seas. And God saw that it was good. Then God made two great lights, the greater light to rule the day, and the lesser light to rule the night. He made the stars also. Then God said, "Let us make man in our image, according to our likeness." And he has made from one blood every nation of men to dwell on all the face of the earth, so that they should seek the Lord, though he is not far from each one of us.
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1: Thank you for staying with us. We are at the final leg of our program tonight, and we appreciate so much Bruce and Jared being with us. Appreciate the great responses that you guys have given to our study, and appreciate your preparation and study for this program. And this is a program that we need to, I think, we need programs like this, and we need to talk Absolutely. About the existence of God. What about, I know one of our questions tonight, could a person be a good person without being a believer in God?
0: Well, I'll reverse the question. Can a Christian be a bad person? So here's the thing. There, it depends on how you're using the term good and bad. And that's because we use it in two different senses. One is a relative sense, and one is an absolute sense. In an absolute sense, only God is good. There's only God. Only God is absolutely perfect and holy. We, as human beings, are all in various stages of being some good and some bad. And Paul would say it like this: when we do the things that are of the law in the book of Romans, there's the Gentile who did things that were that moral conscience. He obeyed certain things. So there are people, you can be an atheist or somebody that may not steal. He may treat his wife well. But here's the reason. He may not murder somebody. He may not rob the bank. Not because of an eternal reason or an eternal consequence, but because he likes living in a peaceful society or whatever. In other words, there's a benefit to him for being good. So we can be good, we can do good things without it being motivated by any type of spiritual interest. Sure. And here's the thing is, he has no reason to be good. He has no reason to be good other than the fact that he doesn't want to have a bad relationship with his neighbor. So yes, a person can do good things, but that doesn't mean that they are good in any kind of spiritual sense, because the only way to be good absolutely is to have the blood of Christ on us.
1: That's right.
2: Yes, you know, sir. In relation to that, this question, I believe the reason this question comes up so much is there, I believe that many people think that if we can be good without believing in God, then we have made religion of no use. Yeah. I talked to a neighbor one time, and I was trying to convince them to visit the services of our congregation, and they said, "We don't need to go to church. We're already good people. We help our community. We obey the laws." And their understanding, and many other people's understanding, that is what God essentially wants from us, is to just be good people. And in fact, I've heard many people say, "Well, if anybody is in heaven, this person is, because they were a wonderful person." But what we fail to realize is that's not what the primary purpose of God's scheme of redemption is. Certainly, being good people ought to be a consequence of becoming a Christian, yeah. But the main point is we needed help with our sin problem. That's right. And no amount of good works can ever get us to heaven. And so whether you're a good person or not really is beside the point. We preach the gospel because it's the only thing that can take sin out of our lives and reconcile us to God.
1: Good points. Questions come in through email. Jared stated that the Bible cannot be disproven scientifically. How then do we respond to questions about animals talking in the Bible? For example, the serpent, Balaam's donkey.
0: Well, first of all, if you're talking scientifically, the science cannot deal with anything that it cannot test, or it cannot sense, or it cannot. It doesn't deal with the miraculous. You can't explain a miracle. It's a miracle.
1: That's right.
2: So, that's kind of the point of.
0: Yeah. And so what we have here, what we have to look at is the fact that here is testimony in this book. And the question is whether the book is credible or not. There's a lot of things that you can't check out in the Bible. I can't go and find the exact place where, I know there's tourist places where they say Jesus was buried or whatever, but I cannot observe all these things that were happening around his resurrection. But I have a book that testifies to that.
1: That's right.
0: So what we do is we look at the Bible in everywhere that it can be tested, and it passes the test with flying colors. I just saw an article where a little stone object seal was found. Just it was just reported this week, and it was it bared the name that's recorded in the Bible of one of Josiah's assistants, I believe. And here again, the Bible checks out with these names of ancient kings, where they were located, and people have tried to say that's not true, and every time we find it, it's exactly the way it is. So the Bible is what we say in reply to the miracles of the Bible is that the source, the testimony, the witness that we have is credible. And we, just like it was mentioned earlier, in a case where you don't have eyewitnesses to certain events, are the witnesses credible that we have?
1: Well, and don't you think one of our questions tonight about, you know, why don't impressive miracles still happen today? Don't you think that there is a gross misunderstanding about the purpose of the miraculous? Even going back to, we talk about Balaam's donkey, but in the New Testament, the book of John, there are seven signs, miracles reported by the Apostle John. And John tells us in chapter 20, verses 30 and 31, that many of the signs truly did Jesus in the presence of his disciples, which are not written in this book. But these, he said, are written that you might believe that Jesus is the Christ. So there's a purpose. But I think about, number one, authenticating his claims of deity. And number two,
2: proving the message.
1: That's right.
2: That proving the validity of the message and the messenger. And I think what a lot of people don't realize is that miracles were never intended. God never intended to have to prove over and over again to every individual and every generation that his message was true. Once the ones who spoke it were confirmed, and once it was recorded for all ages, it ought to be proven. In fact, there's evidence within the Bible that it was part of God's plan for a temporary part of time, and eventually it was going to cease. One of them I like to use that a lot of people aren't aware of is in Zechariah chapter 13, verses 1 and 2. In that day there shall be a fountain opened up to the house of David and to the inhabitants of Jerusalem for sin and uncleanness. It shall come to pass in that day, saith the Lord of hosts, that I will cut off the names of the idols out of the land, and they shall no more be remembered. And I will also cause the prophets and the unclean spirit to pass out of the land. That time he's speaking of is the time of Christ. And so we don't have prophets anymore today. We don't have demon possession anymore today. Why? It was prophesied many years
1: ago. Well, and we have completed the revelation today, so there's no need to confirm the word as they did in that first century.
0: Well, the Bible itself is a miracle, you know, and it's the one that we still have. We still have the effect of this miracle standing today. There's no way to explain this book when you really look at it in detail, written over a period of 1600 years, 40 different authors, unified in theme and no contradictions, and the prophecies, the over 1,000 prophecies, over 300 directly related to the Messiah.
1: And think about the probability of those prophecies being fulfilled. I mean, that's incredulous alone.
0: Yeah, there was one scholar, and I don't remember the details. I wasn't planning to talk about it, but he calculated the odds of just 8 of the prophecies of Isaiah 53. Mm-hmm. If just 8 of those had come true, he says the odds are the equivalent of filling the state of Texas a foot high in silver dollars.
1: Right.
0: And putting an X on one of them, tossing it in there, mixing them all up, and send a blind man and give him one pick.
1: Yeah.
0: That's just for 8, and there's over 300. Mm-hmm. So the book itself is a miracle.
2: And that's just the prophecies of Jesus.
0: Yeah.
2: That Jesus fulfilled. And then you have the prophecies of the falling of nations. One of my favorites is Ezekiel 26, the fall of the city of Tyre, and how you can turn on the History Channel today, and they'll tell you all about Alexander the Great and how he built that causeway over to that island, and how it was one of the most amazing feats of military history, and God prophesied it in Ezekiel chapter 23, long before it happened.
1: Yeah, I mean, think about Daniel chapter 2, when Daniel, talking to Nebuchadnezzar, the king of Babylon, and identified him as that head of gold, and then he talked about the world empires that would follow, and then he said, in the days of these kings, that is in the days of the Roman kings, the God of heaven would set up a kingdom. The question is, did God do that?
0: Yeah.
1: Yes, he did. Yes, he did. Another question. Romans 1:20 states, so they are without excuse. Does this mean that theism is so obvious that atheism and agnosticism are both inexcusable?
0: Yes. And, you know, the ultimate is the prophecy that is yet to be fulfilled. It will be fulfilled when every knee shall bow and every knee shall confess his name. When the full revelation of everything that God has done universally and in each individual life is brought before us, we will be humbled to the point to where we say, yes, I deserve hell if I have not appealed to the blood of the Lamb. So this idea that the invisible things of God are clearly seen, there is enough evidence there that anybody who is hungry, who is looking, can find what they're looking for. The heart always gets what it wants.
1: Don't you think in Romans 1:22, when Paul said, professing themselves to be wise, they became fools? And this whole concept of waving God off, denying his existence, or questioning, how can I really know? No matter how intelligent a person may be, they're foolish if they reject the evidence, and the evidence is overwhelming. Great thoughts. What about this idea? Someone says, my friend identifies as spiritual, but not religious. What does this mean? And I hear a lot of people today talking about they're spiritual people.
2: The first place I heard that is in recovery meetings. I've been part of recovery meetings in my past, and I've also been a facilitator of recovery meetings. And I know in some of the meetings, AA and NA, they will claim to be spiritual and not religious. And what they're really trying to say is, we want to take a secular approach to this. We want our program to be available for people who are atheists. We want them to be able to get clean and sober and things just as well. But that's not the only place where you'll hear this statement. And as I best understand it, when they say religious, what they're talking about is traditional organized religion. And that they're opposed to. But when they say spiritual, they're talking about something that's much more flexible, something that is based on my feelings or my wants. Mm-hmm. And in fact, there's been studies done that most of the people who use this statement are not even aligned with any religious group at all. In fact, many of them are agnostics, and some are even atheists. And so if that's a very curious definition for spiritual, I think of what Paul wrote, if any man thinks himself to be a prophet or spiritual, let him acknowledge the things that I write unto you are the commandments of the Lord, 1 Corinthians 14:37. I think that says it pretty well.
1: Well, no doubt. I know that our time is running short, and one of the things that people are probably asking, what are some resources that would help me to better understand and maybe to better articulate arguments for the existence of God? And I would say, just first and foremost, just before I turn it over to you guys, I would say GBN is a great resource, just because there's an abundance of material that people can, there's a lot of material that has been cataloged that you can go back and watch. And so I would encourage those who are regular viewers to continue to tap into that resource. Another great resource, I believe, is Christian Courier. Mm-hmm. And you guys have done a phenomenal job of putting into print some articles that are just extremely helpful. And so maybe if you would, just for a moment or two, Jared, talk about that work.
0: Well, the ChristianCourier.com is our website. We have over 1,600 articles on there that cover a wide range of biblical topics. One of the things that you can look at is there's a topical index there, and you can click on there and you can look through. There's all sorts of things that are relevant to our discussion tonight. You can click on, for example, atheism or Christian evidences or things of that nature, and you can find it'll drill down and give you a whole lot of resources available there. I'd also point out Apologetics Press. They have a tremendous website, a tremendous amount of material that they specialize in Christian evidences. And then also World Video Bible School has a tremendous amount of material. You can find their videos, and those things are very helpful as well.
1: Yeah, I think all of those are tremendous resources, and we appreciate Dave Miller and those who work with Apologetics Press, World Video, a lot of great stuff.
0: One more thing about Apologetics Express. For your children, they offer a camp, a summer camp, a Christian Evidences summer camp. And I can't commend it enough. I really encourage you to get signed up and attend that with your kids.
1: Great.
2: There's two others I can think of that are within that realm of apologetics, the Institute of Creation Research, and also Answers in Genesis. You'll find very good. I wouldn't agree with necessarily every doctrinal position they would take, but as far as apologetics, they have wonderful material.
1: Well, and what we want to do is try to put good material in the hands of people so that they can offset these arguments, because there are a lot of folks in our world today that have become very militant in mm-hmm. their denial of God. And so, gentlemen, thank you so much for being here tonight. Appreciate you. Appreciate your preparation, your work, and God bless you both.
0: Thank you. Good to be here.
1: Appreciate you being with us tonight. Hope that you will be back with us again next Thursday night. Until then, may God bless and keep you.
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0: It's 62 degrees.

Hello, my name is Griffin Collins, and I have an exciting announcement. We will begin releasing a weekly devotional on Facebook titled Matters That Matter. In these weekly devotionals, we will discuss topics that are important and specific to the Lord's church today. What does the Bible say about trusting others? Am I required to be faithful as a Christian? I pray that you will follow along with us as we explore matters that matter today. I sing.

Just a thought. Who can be baptized? Well, not just those who believe, but also those who repent are eligible to be baptized. The Bible says in Acts chapter 2 and verse 38, "Repent and be baptized, every one of you, in the name of Jesus Christ, for the remission of sins, and you shall receive the gift of the Holy Spirit." Who can be baptized? Every one of us. God is not a respecter of persons. He looks not on the face as man does. When Saul was anointed as king, he was anointed mainly because he looked like a king. David was anointed and God said, "Look, I don't look on a man's face the same way that you do. I look at his heart." It doesn't matter when it comes down to what we

Hi, I'm David Smith, and this is In a Word. You know, sometimes you look to the Bible, and some words just seem to be more abused by men than others. And among those words that are abused by men, somewhere near the top of that list of abused terms would be the word election. Obviously, it's a beautiful word in the Bible, and when you read the epistles of Paul especially, you're going to find that Paul often uses the term elect or election. But I want you to consider that when you look at the word election, the way that the world often understands that term and the way that Paul describes that term in the New Testament are often very conflicting. There's a system today known as Calvinism. It's been around for a long time. And the way the Calvinist and the modern mind often looks at the concept of election is they begin with this idea that men are born guilty of sin. And they say by that, that men are born guilty with the sin of Adam. And as a result of that, because man is so depraved, there has to be what they call an unconditional election. And because it's an unconditional election, meaning, of course, that before the foundation of the world, God by name individually selected who would be lost and who would be saved. In other words, you have no choice in the matter. God decided for you whether you would be lost or whether you would be saved. And as a result of that, there is now a limited atonement. And because you are so depraved, at least in their understanding, there's simply no way you could do anything, so God irresistibly causes you to be saved. And if God is the one doing the saving, then there is what they call the perseverance of the saints. There is no way you could ever be lost if God does the saving. And you can see, and there's acrostic in there, there's the word tulip. It's just a simple way of remembering the concept of Calvinism. But in the Calvinist's mind, election is something that God does before the foundation of the world for every individual by name, and you really don't have a choice. But that's not the way the Bible presents the word election. In the Bible, the word election and the word elect carry the same concept. Both, in dictionary definitions, carry the idea of being picked, of being chosen. The idea is a selection. Now, a couple of questions come to mind with regard to that word. And so we just want to go to the Bible and ask a few questions and seek the Bible answers regarding this word election so that we understand what the word means today according to the Scriptures. For example, we ask the question or questions, who does God elect? And who is offered this chance of election? If it is God doing the calling, then who exactly is God calling? Who is He offering this chance to be chosen? Consider with me this passage. In 2 Thessalonians 2:14, Paul writes and says, "Whereunto He called you by our gospel to the obtaining of the glory of the Lord Jesus Christ," or our Lord Jesus Christ. Now, if that call is made through the gospel to be the elect of God, then let me ask you this question. How many people in this world is the gospel presented to? How many people are to be the recipients of the gospel? Who's the gospel for? Well, isn't it for everybody? In Mark 16, verses 15 and 16, aren't we to go into all the world and preach the gospel to every creature? And if God calls men by the gospel, and the gospel is for everybody, God calls everybody. The chance to be the elect is not something that God predetermines for every single individual. It's a chance He gives to every man upon the face of this earth. Or how about this? What does God call men out of? Specifically, can we determine what He is exactly inviting men, selecting men to be a part of? Consider this. In Colossians 1:13, Paul writes and says, "Who hath delivered us from the power of darkness and hath translated us into the kingdom of His dear Son." Notice that what God wants and what He chooses men out of is to leave darkness and come to the kingdom of His dear Son. Finally, we ask the question, how does one become the elect of God? Who are the elect? I want you to listen to 2 Peter 1:10. Peter writes and says, "Wherefore the rather, brethren, give diligence to make your calling and election sure." Now listen carefully. To the elect of God, He called them brethren. Whatever process would make one a brother in Christ is the same process that would make one the elect of God. And there's no other way to accomplish that than to obey the gospel of Jesus Christ. When a person hears, believes, repents, confesses, and is baptized, immersed in water for the remission of sins and raised to walk in newness of life, he becomes the chosen of God. To how many people does God give that chance? To every man. The elect of God. It's the chance to be selected. It's the chance to be chosen. And there's no greater privilege in life than to be the selected of God. You have that chance. Would you accomplish that today by obeying the gospel?
I want you then to consider, as you read through the New Testament, every time you see the word choosing or the word elect, you know what it means now. I'm David Smith, and this is In a Word.

I was recently reading a biography of a black minister from days gone by, a great man by the name of Marshall Keble. Brother Keble had very little education, but he did not allow that to distract him from preaching the gospel. He was born of slave parents in 1878, and his formal schooling ended with the seventh grade. Let me share with you some of his history that I believe would be a wonderful example to young men aspiring to be ministers of the gospel. When Brother Keble decided to give his life to evangelism, he sold his wagon and pulled out the old mildewed suitcases from under the house. He polished them up and held them together with bright baling wire. He would soon be preaching all over the South. He might be standing on a curb, or in the back end of a wagon, or on top of a bale of cotton, preaching the gospel. He would put his derby hat in a convenient spot, and it would be filled with pennies, nickels, dimes, and occasionally quarters. My, how different we are today. It seems that all too many men are more concerned with moving from church to church, trying to pad their wallets as quickly as possible. I know of one minister of a religious group in Atlanta that was recently encouraging his members to give sacrificially so that he could buy a jet plane for his travels. It didn't matter that the church already had two planes. Now, I'm of the conviction that a minister needs to be compensated for his work, but there's much more at stake than the financial gain. I recall the Apostle Paul's instructions to young Timothy found in 2 Timothy 2:15. He said, "Study to show thyself approved unto God, a workman that needeth not be ashamed, rightly dividing the word of truth." Paul gave up a very comfortable lifestyle to become a minister of the gospel. That example comes down through the ages for us today. We too must understand that things are not our primary source for living. When we put the Lord first in our lives, everything else falls into place. Jesus made this very clear in Matthew 6:33 when he said, "But seek first the kingdom of God and his righteousness, and all these things shall be added to you." Yes, I do believe that Brother Marshall paved the way for us to see the importance of putting God first in our lives. John, through the Holy Spirit, added to the words of Jesus when he said in 1 John 2:15, "Do not love the world or the things in the world. If anyone loves the world, the love of the Father is not in him. For all that is in the world, the lust of the flesh, the lust of the eyes, and the pride of life, is not of the Father, but is of the world. And the world is passing away, and the lust of it. But he who does the will of God abides forever." So, the rest is up to us. What do we prioritize in our lives? Compared to heaven, the things of this world are nothing but chattel anyway. I'm Ron Bradshaw, and that's my humble

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1: It's 62 degrees.

When Jesus Christ was suspended between the twilights of two worlds, we had to have some elements there to save man. And blood and water were the two elements that came out of the side of Jesus. When the soldier pierced him in the side, these elements were there and they came out of his side. And the blood that came out of his side was shed for the remission of sins, for the sins of the world. And all that shows us what is necessary to cleanse us from our sin. That blood is essential, and that water that came out of his side is essential. And you can't be washed without water, and you can't get to the cleansing power unless you learn where it is. Well, if I stand here and tell you that blood is in the water, I speak correctly. I declare blood and water came out of his side, and when the soldier pierced him in the side, there's your two elements. Not only that, when Christ's blood was shed on Calvary, you see, Jesus died for the world, and that same blood bought the church. And therefore, we just understand that God told the elders to feed the church of God, which he purchased with his own blood. The blood that was shed on Calvary was the blood that bought the church, and the church was paid for. Now, the only way to reach this cleansing power, like you women here know as they speak on television, why, they tell you to get you a washing machine, and then they tell you to get your water, and they tell you to get the dash. Why, what is dash, you say? Dash is the cleansing power. You can put dash in the washing machine, and you can put it in there and let it stay there all day, and you'll never get your clothes clean. You're going to have to get some water. And the water and dash, the water and the blood, that cleanses us from every sin. Why, Jesus Christ even begged to be baptized. He didn't have to be told to be baptized. He didn't wait to be baptized. He went up to the preacher and begged to be baptized. If people understood correctly tonight, they'd be in here in Sevierville all around now begging to be baptized if they'd never been baptized. You'd come down here right now and beg me to baptize you tonight if you understood the Bible. You wouldn't want to go home out of Christ. But you have to come to Christ through the water. The children of Israel had to cross the Red Sea, or they couldn't go to the land of Canaan. And in the act of crossing the Red Sea, the enemy was slain. And the enemy of man today is his sins. And when he crosses through the waters of baptism, every sin is destroyed. The Egyptians were destroyed. They followed God's people right into the Red Sea. And when they got there, they were handicapped as they came up to the Red Sea. They were surrounded, but there they stood. They just stood there because they didn't know what to do. And listen, I think this is good advice. We ought to give it to all people. Now, if you don't know what to do, stand still. Don't go jumping down to the mourner's bench and roll all night. Stand still till you learn what to do. Why, do you not know that they stood there and waited on Moses? Then God spoke, and Moses stretched the rod out over the Red Sea. And while the rod was hanging over the Red Sea, the divine hand of God and the power of God parted the sea. And then Moses commanded them to march, and they marched across God. And God, to prove he had the power, dried the bottom. He dried the bottom, and they marched through the Red Sea on dry land. And in order to make my point clear about this water, I need to tell you that they walked across their own dry land. And not only that, the power of God was demonstrated. It has never been read anywhere. You've never read where the bottom of the Red Sea was dry again. I might say dusty, and hadn't been dusty since, because God didn't want it that way anymore. If he wanted it that way today, he could do it. I just believe it that strongly. When he told them to march across after the water congealed on both sides,
And Webster says the word congealed means ice. And everybody believes Webster. You can't get anybody to dispute Webster. No, they dispute the Bible, but not Webster. They tell you Webster's right, Webster's right, Webster's right. Well, not Paul is right, not Peter is right, but Webster is right. Paul said baptism puts you into Christ. Paul says in baptism you're buried into Christ's death. Why, Peter says baptism saves you, but they don't tell you brother Peter is right. Ananias told Paul, wash away his sins. Why don't you say they're right? No, they're not right. It's Webster. Well, Webster's right in his field. I'll take him in his field. But when it comes down to religion, it's God. God is right. His word is right. And every word of it is right. And we know it's right. Now then, there they stood at the Red Sea. And when the water congealed, a hole was made. Did you know that the children of Israel had to have a lot of faith to go through there? They didn't see anything holding the water. Meanwhile, you and I would have said, now how are you going to get us go through there? As far as it is to the other side and not to see anything holding back the water. You know what led them through there? Why, faith led them through there. By faith they crossed the Red Sea. And faith leads us down into the water of baptism today. And if you haven't got the faith, you're not going down in there. And without that faith, you can't be saved. But without faith, it is impossible to please him. So, we have to have faith. You've got to go down into the water. There are two or three things I'd like to call your attention to tonight. You must have this kind of faith. Go down in the water of baptism believing that Christ is down there. Go down there believing the blood is down there. Not only that, you've got to believe that it cleanses you from every sin. You've got to believe that. And when you go down with that proper faith, you come out with the thing accomplished that God said that it was for. For what? For the remission of sins. Jesus said, go teach. Go teach who? All nations. And after you've taught them and get them to understand it, baptize them in the name of the Father and of the Son and of the Holy Spirit. And when the children of Israel crossed through the Red Sea and got on the other side, then what did they do? They stood right there. And then notice, the enemy was destroyed with water. Now I want you to know that that little word with is important. They were destroyed with water. That little word is important. And when I lead a man down into baptism and bury him in the name of Jesus Christ for the remission of sins, I'm looking on a man being baptized, translated out of the kingdom of Satan and into the kingdom of God's dear Son. That all happened in that transaction. That all happened. And another thing, did you know that man is the only part of God's creation that has to be born twice? That's right. He's the only thing God created that has to be born twice. If a man is saved, he has to be born twice. Born into the world and then born into the kingdom of God. He's going to have to be born if he's going to be saved. Now, what does he have to do? You've got to bury him. And we are buried with Christ by baptism to rise and walk in newness of life. Why we take pains? Why do we take pains like this? We do this because in an audience like this, there's always somebody in here that wants a little more information on baptism. I was preaching in Memphis, and an old gentleman wanted to know what he would have to do or whether he would have to be baptized again. Well, I told him, scripturally, you've never been baptized. You just got wet. He said, well, I'm baptized. I said, no, I doubt you've ever been
then baptized. And then I showed them in the scripture where there is one Lord, one baptism. And then I showed them in the Bible where some people got two baptisms. Well, that stopped him. And he said, I never thought about that. But you know, that's our trouble now. I know, two baptisms. Did you know that John's baptism, some people at Ephesus, I believe it was, and Paul came up to them and he questioned them about their baptism. Under whose baptism were you baptized? He questioned them. And you know, that thing is important now. People who say they've been baptized, they need to be questioned about it. But what about your first baptism? Well, a whole lot has to do with what you believe when you were doing it. Do you understand it when you go down into the water of baptism? You know, anything you do for God, get an understanding. In all thy getting, get a good understanding. And there the children of Israel were. They were baptized in the cloud and in the sea. They were covered up as they crossed over. And the Egyptians pursuing after them, what became of them? Destroyed, never heard of again. And the sins that we commit when we go down in the waters of baptism and come up, they will never be mentioned anymore. They're gone, just like the Egyptians were destroyed in the Red Sea. Also, when we go down into the waters of baptism and all of our sins are destroyed, they will never come up against us anymore. They're washed away in water baptism. Not only that, the man who goes down into the water of baptism with a proper understanding, he comes back another man. I'm not afraid to say that. He went down one man, he came back another man. All done, almost in the twinkling of an eye. God's going to do something else in the twinkling of an eye. All of us that are remaining on this earth, when Jesus comes back, he's going to have to do something with us to get us off this earth. There ain't no time for burial. He's just got to change us. No burying, nothing. In the twinkling of an eye, it's all over. That's all. And you know, we ought to be getting ready for that final day, because he might come while we're still walking around in Sevierville. But now you got to be changed, because you know, no flesh and blood can go up there. But ain't no flesh and blood going to hell either. Evil spirits are going down, good ones are going up. That's right. And you're going to have to get into Christ in order to die and not be changed in the twinkling of an eye. Well, now I say to you again, the children of Israel stood on the other side of the Red Sea and saw their enemies destroyed with water. God did that. You know, that's a nice water job, isn't it? Well, surely he can wash away your sins if he can destroy a whole nation. Take water and destroy a whole nation of people. And if he can do that, then he can take water and wash my sins away. The man was once a drunkard, a habitual drunkard. He had a family. He was mean to his family, as a lot of men are, abusive. Get drunk, come home, stomping around, running over everybody, and everybody skipping like they're scared to death. You know, a lot of men like that. Somebody scared, somebody jumping, then he thinks he's the head of the family. But did you not know this man went to a meeting and was baptized? His wife left him, took all the children, and went home to Papa. She was tired of staying home and being beat up because her husband comes home drunk. Her father says, come right on in. You know, any good father would try to take his child in and provide for them when their child has a husband like that. And here she is at the door, and he's been beating on her. And she comes to get away from that beating and that cruel treatment, you know. Pretty soon, he comes knocking on the door. His father-in-law steps up to the door and says, now, you just get away from here. You've beaten on her enough. And he says, Papa, I've never hit her in my life.
Well, I know you have. I've seen you beating on her. I've come up when you were beating on her. I know you have. No, sir. Never did hit her. See, I was baptized in a meeting up there last night. Obeyed the gospel, and I'm another man. I've never hit her. Is that good? There he was telling the truth. I never hit her. The old man was dragging him out of the yard. Get on out of here. She's not going back. Why? He said, you used to curse her. No, I never did cuss her. I ain't never cursed her. Well, now that sounds like he's lying, doesn't it? But he's telling the truth. He's got a good understanding that what he did up there at the church when he was baptized and his sins was washed away, he's coming to his wife, another man. Another man. A brand new man, made over, regenerated, an heir of God and a joint heir of Jesus Christ. Born again, regenerated. If that ain't changing a man, why not? Takes God to do that. That's what we call in some languages the new birth. Born again, a new birth. You know, every man needs another one. I don't care how old he is. If he's never had it, he needs another one. Why, that's plain enough. And Nicodemus came to Jesus once and talked, and Jesus talked to him about this new birth. He had a misconception. Why, he asked one of the most foolish questions that will ever be asked by any human being. Can I go back and be born again by my mother? Now you just think. A ruler of the Jews come up with, oh, why, he looked like he ought to have had better sense than that. But when you're ignorant, you're just ignorant. Is that right? Jesus said, I'm not talking about your mother. You've got the wrong misconception, Nicodemus. I'm not talking about your mother. I'm talking about water baptism. I'm talking about buried with Christ in baptism, born of water and of the Spirit. I'm not discussing your mother. He wanted to know if he could go back and be born of his mother. Silly as he could be. A ruler of the Jews. And that's the men, you know, that's like silly like today. Them smart ones in the college and had his brains expanded. Why, he thinks he knows everything. He's a doctor, he's a reverend, he's a ADD and a double LD. Too much, ain't it, bruh? He's just too much to have good sense. And Nicodemus came up there, no sense at all, asked a silly question. A little child would have known better than that. But when you don't know, you just don't know. Jesus said, you have to be born of water and of the Spirit. Or I'm not going to let you go to heaven. Not only am I not going to let you go to heaven, you're not going to see it. I'm going to see to it that you don't see it. Plain as it can be. And that same teaching he did to Nicodemus is the same teaching we need tonight. I don't care who you are. I was preaching in Detroit once, and there was a boy who was working for a very wealthy lady. He was attending the meeting and he went back to work there the next morning after the meeting, told the lady he was serving breakfast. I wish y'all could have heard Brother Keeble, Nashville preacher. The lady said, well, can he come by here? And the boy said, yeah, well, he's preaching on the radio in the morning. And I don't have a radio. Would you let me come in and listen? She said, yes. As soon as it comes on, you just come on in. There's some mighty good people in the world. Next day, she just called him in from the garage and said, your preacher's on. Your preacher's on. Well, a boy came in from the garage and sat down. Had never sat down in the living room before, but she had him in there listening. He's in the living room, sitting down, listening, and she said, is that your preacher? He said, yes. He looks up and there she was peeping through the door listening at it. And you know, the next night she went over to the meeting. She wanted some more. You know, everybody wants it.
If you ever get it, plain as it is, you'll crave for it. Simple and plain, nothing plainer. You can't keep her from understanding it. And she told him the next morning, I enjoyed your preacher. I enjoyed your preacher. But I learned later on from the brethren, said she was baptized at the White Church of Christ several years after that. It stayed with her. This thing, you can't get rid of it. If you ever understand it, you can't rest. I'm trying to preach now so you can go home and can't rest tonight. I hope you can't do nothing but roll and tumble. That's right. And when an individual is out of Christ, he's in a dangerous state, ain't he, brother? If he don't roll and tumble, you ought to roll, or you're going to roll and tumble in hell. Now, where would you rather roll at? Get right. Get right. Get yourself right. Don't look at me. I got nothing to do with it. I'm trying to stay out of that place. That's the reason I was baptized in water. I was buried with Christ in baptism, and I rose to walk a new life. I'm trying to walk new every day. I'm not going back into those old things. If I do, I'll be lost and go to hell and be rolling and tumbling. I don't want that. If there is one in this audience tonight that is willing to give up his sins and break down that wall that keeps you separated from God, only in baptism can that wall be broken down. I read in the Bible where the children of Israel was commanded to march around the walls of Jericho once each day, and on the seventh day, march around seven times. They look like fools to the people. Marching around walls expecting them to fall. You do look weird, don't you? But they were doing it by faith. They were doing it by faith, and ain't nothing foolish when you do it by faith. You look foolish going into the water to be baptized, but not if you do it by faith. Without faith, you can't. There was an old lady and baptized in Kentucky. She was loved by all the people in the town. They called her mother, and everybody admired her and thought she was a Christian. But when I came in there preaching, well, she was about 75 or 80 years old. And when she told some of them she was going to be baptized, they began to protest, tried to talk her out of it. They said, you're already a Christian. There's nobody better than you in town. You're just a good person. Well, there's a good person in the 10th chapter of Acts, wasn't it, brother? If you're looking for good men, but we aren't looking for good men, we're looking for Christians. Why, the people in the Baptist church are as good as I'll ever be. They give their alms, some give more to the Lord than I do. They wear better clothes than I do, but they haven't been born again. You see, you have to be born again. Brother, when you get the right conception of this, you'll roll all night. In fact, you'll roll right into the water. You'll be glad to do it. I was baptizing not long ago, and before I could take a man's confession, he didn't make it up to the church. He was running out there in the water, and I almost baptized him before he made his confession. You see, I couldn't tell him from the others. He was in there with a gang of others being baptized. He got in there, ran down to the water, and the rest of them, and somebody yelled, he never confessed. I took his confession out there in the water. You got to make it. And you've got to confess Christ. I don't care who you are. Standing out there with my hand in the air, somebody yelled down, he never confessed. Hand went down. He's got to confess. Is that right? Got to confess. Jesus said, except you confess me, I will not confess you before my Father and the angels of heaven. Confession is the fourth step, isn't it, brother? And you got to take these steps in order. You can't run one in front of the other one. May God speed the day when the Bible is rightly divided and everybody can understand it.
It's so simple and plain, it makes you wonder, why don't they understand it? This old lady I began telling you about when I was about to baptize her, she came down there. When I baptized her, she went back into the trunk and got her dress out. It had been packed away for her to be buried in. She kept it there in the trunk. It was a white satin dress. And as she went to retrieve it, somebody told her, the ladies who went back to help her and thought so much of her, we were out there in the bushes. They took her back there in the bushes to help her get dressed. She came out with her white satin dress. Seeing the white dress and the bushes, they got around her and they told her, you don't want to go out there in this muddy water and ruin this pretty dress. Well, I couldn't stop them. There was so much commotion because her dress, they said, was too good to get wet. Then finally she spoke up and she told them, I know what I'm doing. I married my first husband with this dress on, and now I'm going to marry a greater man than him. Now I ask you, does she understand what she is doing? She's not a crank, is she? There were a lot of cranks out there, but she wasn't none of them. She said, I'm going to marry another man greater than my husband. I got it. Put it away. I didn't know I was going to have to do this, but since I learned the gospel, this is greater than when I married him. You see, she was about to be married to Christ. When you obey the gospel, you marry Jesus. The church is Christ's wife, and he purchased her with his blood. When you get baptized, you rise out of the water. The water saves you so you can go into him, and he washes you clean. So you can go in there clean and have your sins washed away. Now, if you can't understand this, you'll make it. And if a heart can't understand this, you don't need to worry about nothing. You'll make it. But there is nobody in here that ignorant. Everybody in here understands this. You may never do it, but you understand it. I'm sorry, some people will turn it down till Jesus comes back. They say, I'm satisfied. Some say, he didn't tell you to be satisfied. You've got to do the things that satisfy Jesus. And if you ever appear before the court and your lawyer is pleading your case, he's got to produce proof that will satisfy the judge and jury, not you. It'll satisfy you to turn you loose. Some folks talk about they got satisfaction. You're not after satisfaction. You go before Jesus Christ. May God speed the day when men and women would submit to the gospel and surrender. Will you do that tonight? I've talked enough to you. As faithful brethren have talked enough to you. You can't help but endorse it. It's right. You understand it. You rightly divide it. You're ready. Are you here tonight and ready?

0: for a man to get paid. Man doesn't have a bit of sense, but preach him the gospel and he'll learn some sense and he'll stay home. He will live a righteous life and be an example to everybody he comes into contact with. Are you here today willing to surrender to baptism and be regenerated? May the Lord speed the day. In the Bible, all kinds of people got into the water. Noah was saved by water. Israel was baptized unto Moses in water. Naaman got into the water. Jesus got into the water. Jews went out to John and got in the water. Acts 2, about 3,000 souls got in the water. Paul got in the water. The Corinthians got in the water. All these people and more got into the water. Now, why won't you get in the water? You know, when you consider that God put water in his plan, what it does is demonstrate the goodness of God. God created the world and put water everywhere. Earth is mostly covered by water. God created you and your body is mostly water. God fixed it so you need water to live. You drink water. You bathe in water. And when God decided how he would save man from his sin, he said he would use water. It's everywhere. Everybody's familiar with it. Everybody can get to some because everybody needs it to live. Now I ask you again, why won't you get in the water? God said, get in the water and he'll save you. And you said, no. Friend, there's water in the plan. Let us pray. Our loving Father in heaven, we glorify and honor your holy name. We praise you, Father, and we adore you. And we are so thankful for faithful men who've gone before us, like Brother Marshall Keeble, and the wonderful life that he lived, supported by his faithful wife, and those who surrounded and helped him spread your good news across this world. We are so thankful that we stand on the shoulders of giants. And may we, Father, not simply learn from them, but imitate them and follow their faithful example. And may we share this good news with all who are here. Father, speed the day when men and women will seek you, search for you, find you, and may they come to know Jesus before it's eternally too late. We praise you and thank you that we have, and may we help others do the same. In Jesus' name, amen.
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2: May I talk to you about a better life? It's a serious matter. What we see on television, the newscast concerning war that is taking place in our world. Terrorists have wrecked our lives. They wreak havoc in our lives. We fear what they can do in our lives. A mere few days before 9/11, my son-in-law Mark and I passed the Twin Towers in New York City. We flew into that area, and as we passed and drove by, we saw the monumental buildings. And a few days later, we saw them crumble as a result of terrorists. But I want to ask you today, What is the greatest threat?

threat in our life? Is it terrorism? Is it the possibility of maybe them bombing an area in which we live today? Truly, that's something that we fear. And yet at the same time, I suggest, oh, it's not me. It is actually this book that tells us. And I'm merely the good news carrier. I'm telling you what this book says. I'm telling you the devil is the greater to be feared. He is our adversary, 1 Peter 5 and verse 8. He walks about as a roaring lion, seeking whom he may devour. A 24/7 enemy. He never lets up. He's always trying to discourage, to distract, to destroy us. He does not want us to reach heaven. Whom do you fear? Satan? Is he the greater fear? Or is it terrorism or some other problem that is temporarily just a blimp on the radar screen? But in comparison to Satan, he is the vicious god of this world. He has powers, ministering servants. He lies. He's cunning. He's crafty. He's deceitful. Friends, we need to be aware of Satan and beware for a better life. Oh.

Hello there. This is your Daily Lift from the Gospel Broadcasting Network. One Sunday morning, a preacher pointed out to one of the elders that the flower arrangement in front of the pulpit was missing. The elder had not noticed that, but he certainly did now. This elder pulled all the other elders to the side and asked them if they had any knowledge of what had happened to the flower arrangement. None of them knew. So the search for the missing arrangement was on. The elders called a special meeting with the deacons and asked them to help locate the arrangement. Due to its great value, after all, the florist had billed the church several hundred dollars for it. Every room in the church building, every closet, every cabinet was turned upside down looking for that missing arrangement. Announcements were made in the church bulletin, emails were sent out, and even a phone tree message was sent to every family in the church. Still, they had no luck in recovering the missing arrangement. After looking at a bare pulpit for a month, the preacher got up to preach and he reached down behind the pulpit and pulled out the missing flower arrangement and placed it on its rightful stand in front of the pulpit. There were audible sighs of relief that could be heard from the unsuspecting congregation. But what followed next was the preacher's shortest and perhaps his best and most convicting sermon he ever preached. He simply said, "I must confess, I'm the one who took the arrangement. But I just wanted to see if as a church we were more stirred and moved to action by a missing flower arrangement than we were by a missing soul." Well, what about you? If you were a member of that church, would you have been convicted of misplaced priorities that morning? May God bless you, and have a great day.

The Lord Jesus Christ said, I will build my church. Matthew chapter 16 and verse 18. If Jesus intended to build His church, and if it is the case that the church does exist and did exist in the first century, Acts 2 verse 47 tells us it did, then how can we know which church is the Lord's and how many churches does Jesus have? Are all these different denominations part of the Lord's church? Are any of them part of Christ's church? And more importantly, which church should a person be a part of? What religious group should a person seeking to do the will of God be a part of? Let's think for a few moments about the one church that our Lord and Savior, Jesus Christ, built and established. The Bible says in Ephesians chapter 1, verses 22 and 23, that Jesus is the head of the body, which is His church. And so when I think about the one church, I understand that Jesus said the body and the church, they're one and the same. They're synonyms for that same group of the called out. Now, as I think about the idea of Jesus having a body and a church, how many bodies does the Bible say? How many churches does the Bible say Jesus has? Well, listen to what the Scripture says in Ephesians chapter 4, and I want you to notice what the Word of God says about how many churches our Lord and Savior Jesus Christ established. The Scripture says in Ephesians 4 and verse 4, there is one body and one Spirit, just as you were called in one hope of your calling, one Lord, one faith, one baptism, one God and Father of all, who is above all and through all and in you all. Now we notice from Ephesians 1, verses 22 and 23, that the body is the church and the church is the body. Now listen again to Ephesians 4, verse 4. How many bodies are there? There's one body. If the body is the church and there's only one body, how many churches are there? Well, friend, Jesus only intended to build one church. Listen again to the words of Matthew 16, verse 18. Jesus, upon the heels of Peter making that great confession, you are the Christ, the Son of the living God, Jesus then turned to Peter and said, and I say to you that you are Simon, the son of Jonah. Flesh and blood has not revealed this to you, but my Father who is in heaven. And then Jesus said this, upon this rock, upon the fact that I'm the Christ, the Son of God, Jesus said, I will build my church. What did Jesus say? Did Jesus say, I will build my churches? No, not at all. Jesus said, I will build my church. And so throughout the Bible, we see it taught that the Lord just has one church. In fact, I want you to listen to the emphasis of Colossians chapter 3 and verse 15 as it speaks about that one body or that one church. The Scripture says in verse 15, and let the peace of God rule in your hearts, notice now, to which also you are called in one body, and be ye thankful. How many bodies are we called into? One. The body is the church, thus there's only one church. 1 Corinthians 12 and verse 13, the Scripture says, by one Spirit are you all baptized into one body. God never intended to set up all these religious groups. Well, the next logical question then is, how did they all get here? If Jesus only intended to build one church, how did all these religious groups get here? Friend, they started from men's doctrines and men's ideas. Paul tells us that, 1 Corinthians 1, verses 10 through 13. Paul said, it's been reported that there are divisions among you. Some say, I'm of Apollos, or I'm of Cephas, or I'm of Christ. Paul said, is Christ divided? Paul's point is, men were following after great leaders of that day, and that's how the church, how these denominations got started. But it's not God's plan for the church. In fact, the church that you read about in the New Testament, which was started in Acts chapter 2, it still exists today as it teaches, as it preaches the Word of God, and it still goes by what God called it in the first century, the Church of the Lord, Acts 20 verses 27 through 28, and the churches of Christ, Romans chapter 16 and verse 16. And so we ask you to think today seriously about all the denominational error, all the denominations that exist. And does that really fit God's plan? Friend, if not, won't you become just a Christian, nothing more, nothing less,
simply a member of the Lord's body. We hope and pray you will as we study together.

The Bible tells us of a man who was lame from his birth that would sit outside the gates of the temple at the beautiful gate. The gate's name was called Beautiful, the Bible tells us. And he would ask for alms. He would ask for help because he was poor, because he had nothing. And so as Peter and John were walking by, about to pass through these gates, he saw them. Acts chapter 3 and verse 3 tells us. And he saw them going into the temple and asked an alms of them. Well, Peter and John come up to him, and Peter says this, "Silver and gold I have none, but such as I have, I give thee. And so in the name of Jesus Christ of Nazareth, rise up and walk." This lame man who had been lame from his birth, the Bible says at least 40 years, I do believe, and he gets up now and he's walking. And he goes on through the gates of the temple and he's walking around and everyone recognizes who he is. That's that man, isn't it? The lame man that would sit outside the gates and ask for money and things. They recognized who he was. And so when they saw that he was glorifying God because of this miracle that had happened, Peter and John saw an opportunity to teach. And so the Bible tells us in Acts chapter 3, verses 13 and following, that Peter and John then begin to tell these Jews about the God of Abraham and his son Jesus Christ, and how, in fact, they were responsible, in part, for crucifying that son, the one whom God has raised up, very similar to many of the sermons that we're familiar with. For example, the one in Acts chapter 2 that we read about the apostles preaching. And so Peter and John tell them about this, and as they do so, chapter 4 of Acts begins by saying that as they spake, the priests and the captain of the temple and the Sadducees came upon them. They were grieved that they taught what they were teaching, that they were preaching about Jesus and His resurrection, and they laid hands on them and put them in hold until the next day, for it was eventide. The Sadducees and others come in and they say, "We don't like what you're preaching, and so we're going to put you in prison until tomorrow because it's nighttime now and we'll deal with you then." Peter and John were evangelizing. And there are some very interesting points in Acts chapters 3 and 4 that we can learn concerning evangelism. You know, evangelism is a part of our lives as Christians, even as Christian young people. We do so through preaching. Maybe that's the regular means that we think about when it comes to evangelism. Jesus said in Mark 16:16, "Go ye therefore to preach to all people." And so we preach. We also find teaching very similar to preaching, maybe a smaller scale, maybe just more personal level. We find in our worship that we do. Colossians 3:16 and Ephesians 5:19, teaching and admonishing one another in psalms and hymns and spiritual songs and in our daily living. Peter on one occasion said in 1 Peter chapter 3 and verse 1 that wives whose husbands were not Christians, he was writing to them, and he said, "You should live in a way where your husbands who are not Christians are going to be able to see your life, and maybe they can be converted as a result of your daily living, to let your light shine," Jesus said in Matthew 5:16. Peter and John were searching for an opportunity to teach. Did they conduct that miracle on that lame man very simply to show off that they had the ability to do miracles? Of course not. But they were seeking opportunities. Peter said, "Silver and gold I have none. I don't have any money that I can give you, but what I have I will give you." He had the ability, he had the knowledge, the witness, the Holy Spirit guiding him to teach about Jesus Christ. And that's why in the face of persecution and suffering that they endured after being imprisoned, when they were questioned concerning their beliefs, Acts chapter 4 and verse 20 says that they responded to those who were putting them on trial by saying, "We cannot but speak the things which we have seen and heard." We have the power of the gospel. What else do you expect us to do with it? It's the power of God unto salvation, Romans 1 and verse 16. Are we having this word, having the power of it? Surely we are familiar with what it says. Are we going to seek out opportunities to teach our friends, to teach our loved ones, to teach our neighbors about what the Bible has to say, to help all of us to try to get in good standing with God by serving Him and obeying Him so that we can go to heaven together? Evangelism is so important. There's so much that we can learn in the book of Acts and from the apostles. And so let us make sure that we're doing what we can to help our friends and our family. We cannot but speak the things which we have seen and heard. Until next time, I'm Robert Hatfield with Truth for Youth.

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0: It's 62 degrees.
2: Good evening. So thankful for each one of you who have gathered together tonight to open God's Word and to study a lesson from that Word. I do have one or two announcements, really, by way of announcements. The first is, don't forget that there is a box out here in the foyer. It's called the Asking for a Friend box. If you have a question, on the very end, or the Sunday evening service of the last Sunday of every month for the remainder of the year, we are doing an Asking for a Friend series. Essentially what it is a question and answer series. I mentioned it last week. I haven't been promoting it like I should be, but we still have gotten about three or four questions that have been asked. But I want to remind you that the box is out there. All you got to do is write your question on a box, or on a box. Write your question on a piece of paper and stick it in the box. It's totally anonymous. And we will try to discuss that question on the last Sunday evening of every month. I'm thankful for each one of you. Before we begin our lesson tonight, our Bible class, let's go to God in prayer. Lord, we are thankful that we have the opportunity, Lord, to study from your word. We're thankful first and foremost for your word, that we can guide our path in this life using your word, Lord. We pray that we can utilize it in a way where we rightly divide the word, Lord, where we can study it in a way that is beneficial and applicable to our life. We're thankful for the many things that you do for us each and every day, Lord, and all the blessings you bestow upon us. And we pray, Lord, that we can always be good stewards of those blessings. It's in Jesus' name that we pray. Amen. I would invite you to turn with me, if you have your Bibles tonight, and I pray that you do, to Matthew chapter 3. Matthew chapter 3, we're going to have 17 verses of study tonight, verses 1 through 17 of Matthew chapter 3. It's not going to be a lot of content, but there are some very important events here that happen in the first 17 verses of Matthew chapter 3. Some events that we're going to have to spend a little bit more time on than usual. Now, as we enter into Matthew chapter 3 tonight, there is a voice that is crying out in the wilderness. And what is that voice saying? Prepare the way of the Lord and make his paths straight. And as we enter into Matthew chapter 3 tonight, that is exactly what John, or John the Baptizer, is doing. You see, he is going to be the main character of focus tonight in our Bible class. John the Baptist, or John the Baptizer. He is preparing the way of the Lord, and he is making his paths straight. I mean, after all, that was the purpose of John, was it not? Malachi chapter 4, and verses 4, Malachi 4, verses 5 through 6, that's where we read of how there's going to be one who is going to prepare the way before the face of the Lord. And then Luke chapter 1 and verse 17, Gabriel tells Zacharias, the father of John the Baptizer, that he is going to have the power and the spirit of Elijah, and that he is going to prepare the way of the Lord. Now, before we get into Matthew chapter 3 on a more in-depth note, I want to do a little bit of a recap, if you will, of last week's study. If you remember last week, we served two separate passages. The first was Matthew chapter 2 and verses 13 through 23, 23 being the last verse of that chapter. The second was Luke chapter 2 and verses 39 through 52. Now, in Matthew chapter 2 and verses 13 through 23, we saw where King Herod issues this horrible decree in Bethlehem and all of its districts that every male child that is 2 years of age and younger is to be killed. Why? Because he is looking to kill baby Jesus. We also saw how Mary and Joseph, for the safety of Jesus, move to Egypt. It was a move that fulfilled many Old Testament prophecies. And then once King Herod dies, they move out of Egypt and they settle in the land of Nazareth, or the city of Nazareth, which also fulfilled many other Old Testament prophecies. In fact, if you remember, Matthew references three separate Old Testament prophecies. The first comes in Hosea chapter 11 and verse 1. Out of Egypt I called my son. Now, if you remember Hosea chapter 11 and verse 1 from last week, he names his son as Israel. Israel is a name that is typical of the Christ. God called his son out of Egypt after Mary and Joseph moved to Egypt. The second was Rachel weeping for her children. It is a reference to Jeremiah chapter 31 and verse 15. And if you remember, the context of that verse is talking about the captivity of Judah and the various struggles that they had. And if you remember, it was a very dark time for Judah. It was not a good time. People were hungry. They were starving. And so Lamentations 4 and verses 9 through 10 tell us that they in fact killed their children to feed themselves. And it kind of correlates to what King Herod is doing with this horrible decree that he has issued to try to kill baby Jesus. But the third is, he shall be called a Nazarene. Now, this wasn't prophesied by just one Old Testament prophet. It was prophesied by multiple Old Testament prophets. And if you remember, last week we talked about how Jesus is the branch. And the word branch that is often referenced to Jesus in the Old Testament in the Hebrew means Nesser. And anybody who was a Nesser was a Nazarene. Jesus was going to be from Nazareth. But we also talked about Jesus in the temple in Luke chapter 2 and verses 39 through 52. His family, they come to Jerusalem for the feast of the Passover as they did every year. And if you remember, as they are on their way home, they went a day and they found that Jesus was not with them. So they travel back to Jerusalem. It takes them 3 days to find Jesus. And when they do find Jesus, where is he? He's in the temple. He's sitting, asking questions. He is having conversations. He is teaching. He is astonishing those who have surrounded him. And we also looked at how in Jeremiah 23 and verse 5, but this prophecy that is said here in Matthew chapter 2 and verse 23 kind of relates to the Nazarite vow that we find in Numbers chapter 6 and verses 1 through 20. Now, as we go into Matthew chapter 3 tonight, Matthew fasts forwards to the critical years of Jesus' life, from his baptism and the beginning of his ministry to his ascension. And if you remember, last week we talked about four separate age groups of Jesus. The first was birth to 2 years of age. We saw some very important events. We saw Mary's purification at the temple. We saw the circumcision of Jesus on the eighth day, not the seventh or the ninth, but on the eighth day. We also saw Simeon, and all of these other important events. Now we're going to move on into Matthew chapter 3, where we fast forward to that last stage of Jesus' life, from his baptism and the beginning of his ministry to 33 years of age. And what I want to do tonight with our 17 verses that we're going to study here in Matthew chapter 3, I simply want to break them up into five separate sections. Five separate sections that are going to govern a set number of verses that give us the theme of those verses. Because in this chapter of scripture tonight, we find a lot of separate themes that are put together. And the first section that I really want to focus on tonight comes in verses 1 through 4. And you could determine the theme of these first four verses of Matthew chapter 3 as John the Baptizer prepares the way. And I want you to notice with me how he is preparing the way. Beginning in verse 1, Matthew records, "In those days, John the Baptist came preaching in the wilderness of Judea." And what was he preaching? He was saying, "Repent, for the kingdom of heaven is at hand. For this is he who was spoken of by the prophet Isaiah, saying, 'The voice of one crying in the wilderness, prepare the way of the Lord and make his path straight.'" Notice verse 4. "Now John himself was clothed in camel's hair with a leather belt around his waist, and his food was locusts and wild honey." Now, as we begin Matthew chapter 3 here, Matthew records for us, if you will, the movements of John. He begins there in verse 1 by saying, "In those days." "In those days" is referring to the days that Jesus was still living in Nazareth. And John is coming into the wilderness here of Judea, and he is preaching. And what is he preaching? He is saying, "Repent, for the kingdom of heaven is at hand." Now, when we're talking about John, we need to remember two important facts. The first is, John was to prepare the way of the Lord. And the second is, John was about 6 months older than Jesus. If you look at their birth announcements and the timeline that is revealed to us early on in Luke chapter 2 and so on and so forth, Luke chapter 1, It's about 6 months difference between the age of John and the age of Jesus. John is about 6 months older than Jesus of Nazareth. And he has gone from John that we have studied about so far to John the Baptist or John the Baptizer. Now, he is not called John the Baptist because he is a member of a denominational organization. He is simply referred to as John the Baptist or John the Baptizer because of what he is doing. He is baptizing people and he is preaching a message of repentance. It's the same repentance in essence that we have as Christians. It's a change of mindset that leads to a reformation of life. If you remember in 2 Corinthians chapter 7 and the verses 9 through 10, Paul said, "Now I rejoice not that you were made sorry, but that your sorrow led," now notice this, "to repentance. For you were made sorry in a godly manner, that you might suffer loss from us in nothing." And this is important. "For godly sorrow produces repentance, leading to salvation, not to be regretted. But the sorrow of the world produces death." Now, Christian, let me ask you a question. Why is repentance important? Repentance is important because the kingdom does not admit those who were in sin. The kingdom only admits those who have repented of that sin, who have reformed their life and are living that life for Jesus Christ. Now, it's apparent here in Matthew chapter 3 in these first four verses that the people who are living in this area, the Jewish people, they are aware of John and his ministry. In fact, they want to hear him. And most knew that he was a prophet. And there was some confusion that came with the life of John. And it wasn't because he was a prophet. Oftentimes, it was because people really didn't understand what John's purpose was. And so Matthew here in verse 3 employs an Old Testament prophecy. And I want you to notice what it says. "The voice of one crying in the wilderness, prepare the way of the Lord and make his paths straight." In employing this Old Testament prophecy, Matthew is telling us what John is doing. The purpose that he has on this earth, it's to prepare the way of the Lord. But in verse 4, his appearance is noted. Well, why is his appearance noted here? And in verse 4, "Now John himself was clothed in camel's hair." Now, camel's hair would have been considered a very inferior material. It wouldn't have been very expensive. In fact, it would have been considered basically the bare necessities when it came to clothing. But it's also said that he wore a leather belt around his waist. Now, why is it important to note that John wore a leather belt around his waist? Well, we know John the Baptizer, to have the power and the spirit of Elijah. And if you go over to 2 Kings chapter 1 and you read verse 8, we also read that Elijah too wore a leather belt around his waist. So here we see some undertones, if you will, of John's power and how he has the spirit of Elijah. But I also want you to note that John only wore the basic essentials. He's eating honey and locusts. I mean, he was a very humble man, I guess is what you would say. And he remained God-oriented. He was oriented around the purpose that he had on this earth. He knew why he was here, and he was going to fulfill that purpose that God had given him. And that's what made John a very humble servant. And we're going to talk about that here in just a little bit. But let's move on to our second grouping of scriptures tonight. It only is two verses, verses 5 and 6. And you could say that the theme of verses 5 and 6 give us the extent of John's ministry. Let's notice what these verses say. "Then Jerusalem, all Judea, and all the region around the Jordan went out to him and were baptized by him in the Jordan, confessing their sin." Now, it's apparent that there are thousands, perhaps millions of people who are coming out here to hear John's teachings. It's in Luke chapter 3 that we find that the publicans are coming out to hear John's teachings, that the soldiers are coming out to hear John's teachings. In Matthew 3 and in verse 7, we find that the religious leaders of the day are coming out to hear John's teachings. But it's also important to note here that verses 5 and 6 are what we would refer to as a hyperbole or an exaggeration. if you will, because we know that from Scripture, John did not baptize all people. In fact, the Pharisees were not baptized by John. Luke chapter 7 and verse 30. But the Pharisees and lawyers rejected the will of God, which is what John was preaching, for themselves, not being having been baptized by him referring to John the Baptizer. And it's also apparent that rejection of God's counsel here served to condemn oneself. Now, who is John baptizing? He's baptizing people who are obedient to the will of God or the counsel of God that John is preaching. And if you rejected that counsel or that will, it served to condemn yourself. Now, how does that apply today to Christian baptism? John chapter 12. In verse 48, he who rejects my words has that which judges him. If we reject the words of Jesus on any number of teachings, it doesn't matter what it is. It serves to condemn ourselves because we are not doing the complete and full will of God. Now, I want you to notice with me, and I'm trying not to move too fast through this, but there's really two grammatical teachings that I want you to notice for just a minute that come in the form of two separate words. Now, when it says that he is baptizing people, that word is baptizo in the Greek. And that word simply means, by definition, immersion. He is immersing people. Now, why was John baptizing people in the Jordan River? If you go over to Luke chapter 3, or John chapter 3 rather, in verse 23, the Bible tells us, now John also was baptizing an Anon near Salem because there was, now notice this, much water there. In order to immerse people, you have to have much water. I remember in Acts chapter 8, a conversion account, and perhaps you do as well. The conversion of the Ethiopian eunuch. And it's obvious that he has had baptism preached to him. Because he comes to this body of water in verse 36 of Acts chapter 8. And what does he say? Here is water. What hinders me from being baptized? John is immersing people. He is not sprinkling them. He is not pouring it over their head. He is immersing people. But the second word that I want you to focus on with me is confessing. And we're baptized by him in the Jordan, confessing their sins. Now that word confessing is what you would refer to as an imperfect verb. And what it denotes is this simultaneous occurrence of two actions. In other words, they were confessing and being baptized. They were confessing and being baptized. They were confessing and being baptized. Now, why was John having them confess? What was the importance of their confession? Because we know, as we've studied, that John's baptism was a baptism of repentance for the remission of sins. Luke chapter 3 and in verse 3. And so in requiring them to confess their sins, it is showing repentance. And in showing repentance, they are a candidate for baptism. It's the same principle as Christian baptism. The only difference between the baptism of John and the baptism in Christ is the fact that John's baptism was looking forward to the Messiah. Our baptism in Christ, into the body of Christ, when we put on Christ in baptism, is reflecting back upon the sacrifice that Jesus Christ made for our sins. But I also think it's very apparent here in Matthew chapter 3 that Matthew is, from a very early state, associating two separate things. He is associating sin with confessing and baptism. Let's move on to our third group of scriptures, verses 7 through 10. And you could determine the theme of these three separate verses here as John's encounter with the Pharisees and Sadducees. And beginning in verse 7, it's recorded for us, but when he saw many of the Pharisees and Sadducees coming to his baptism, he said to them, "Brood of vipers! Who warned you to flee from the wrath to come? Therefore bear fruits worthy of repentance." And do not think to say to yourselves, we have Abraham as our father. For I say to you that God is able to raise up children to Abraham from these stones. And even now the axe is laid to the root of the trees. Therefore, every tree which does not bear good fruit is cut down and thrown into the fire. Now, as we begin to talk about Pharisees and Sadducees, we need to remember who these folks were. The Pharisees were the most dominant religious party of this day, and they were notoriously known as hypocrites. They had this tendency to preach one thing, but then practice something else. And time again, their hypocrisy is what brought them into conflict with Jesus and his teachings. And he used them as an example of how not to be, of how not to live, of what not to do. But you also had the Sadducees. And the Sadducees, they're just sad, you see. They didn't believe in the spiritual nature of man, but they also didn't believe in the resurrection. And there were many accounts where Jesus corrected them in regard to that particular teaching and that particular belief that they held. But as John is here down by the Jordan River, both representatives of both parties come to him. And he knows that they're up to no good. Because he says, you brood of vipers. In other words, you snakes that are deceptive. You have deceptive means. You have deceptive motives. But then he gives them instruction. And I want you to notice the instruction with me. What does he say? He says, in order to demonstrate sincerity in the place that they are, they must come bearing fruits of repentance. Now, the Greek word that is used here for repentance is metanoia. And that word literally means a reformation or a change of one's action. It is a literal reformation of life. It is similar to Christian repentance. And then he proceeds to give them a warning. And that warning is simple. Don't fall back on your past. Verse 9. And do not think to say yourselves, we have Abraham as our father. For I say to you that God is able to raise up children to Abraham from these stones. John is saying, listen, don't think just because you're from Abraham's seed that that means that you have a guaranteed salvation. Don't fall back on your heritage for self-justification. And he's trying to eliminate this thought that I think exists in a lot of false doctrines today, especially once saved, always saved. This idea that once you're saved, you can never fall away. You can never fall from grace. But Paul told us that we can go from an upright position to a laying down position. And also remember Hebrews chapter 10 and verse 26 that tells us that if we continue in sin, there remains no sacrifice, referring to the sacrifice that Christ made for that sin. There's forgiveness in Christ, but that forgiveness is contingent upon your willingness to be obedient and your willingness to repent of that sin in your life so that you do not continue in sin. But then he also prophesies. Verse 10, and even now the axe is laid to the root of the trees. Therefore, every tree which does not bear good fruit is cut down and thrown into the fire. Now, what's he saying here in verse 10? He's prophesying about the destruction of this old economy, this destruction of this old lifestyle under the Mosaic law. And he's simply telling, listen, a new age is being ushered in. A new age is coming. That's going to be the Christian age, where Christ is going to reign upon his throne. And it's going to be ushered in by Jesus and his apostles, but John is preparing the way for this age to be ushered in. Because we know that when Christ died on the cross for our sins, what was nailed to that cross along with our sins? The old law. Colossians chapter 2, and in verse 14, having wiped out the handwriting of requirements that was against us, which was contrary to us, and he has taken it out of the way. Now notice this, having nailed it to the cross. It's simple. The Jewish people no longer bared good fruit, and it was time for them to be torn down. It was time for a new age to be ushered in. And that age was beginning to be ushered in. Now, let's move on to our fourth scripture, if you will. It only comes in one verse. It's Matthew chapter 3 and verse 11. Let's read it together. I indeed baptize you. Now, this is John talking. I indeed baptize you with water unto repentance. But he, referencing Jesus, who was coming after me, is mightier than I, whose sandals I am not worthy to carry. He will baptize you with the Holy Spirit and fire. Now, when we're talking about John, we need to remember a couple things. One, John is baptizing with water with the purpose of repentance. And therefore, John's baptism is only limited to only cleanse the Jew who repented and obeyed God's counsel or obeyed the will of God, which is obviously what John is preaching there from Luke chapter 7 and verse 30. And after the cross, we know that John's baptism is going to be irrelevant. It no longer matters because now folks are being baptized in the name of Christ. They are being baptized into the body of Christ. Acts chapter 19 and verses 1 through 7. You can go read that account yourself. But here in verse 11, John prophesies about one who would come after him, that one being Jesus, one who would be mightier than him, one whom John would not even be able to carry the sandals of, which was Jesus. Now, before we discuss these two baptisms that he references here, the baptism of fire and the baptism of Holy Spirit, I want you to notice with me two separate Old Testament scriptures which are vital to our understanding of what John is talking about here and in verse 11. And both of these Old Testament scriptures individually have good and bad undertones. The first is Malachi chapter 4 and verses 1 through 3. For behold, the day is coming, burning like an oven, and all the proud, yes, all who do wickedly, will be stubble. And the day which is coming shall burn them up. There's the bad, says the Lord of hosts, that will leave them neither root nor branch. Could be a reference to that tree that John's talking about. But to you who fear my name, the Son of Righteousness shall arise with healing in his wings. Here's the good. And you shall go out and grow fat like stall-fed calves. You shall trample the wicked, for they shall be ashes under the soles of your feet on the day that I do this, says the Lord of hosts. So here we learn that there's going to be a day of fire. There's going to be a day of fire that is going to set ablaze all of those who are living wickedly. And the day is coming in which they shall be burned up. But there's also undertones of good tidings or good news. But to you who fear my name, the Son of Righteousness shall arise with healing in his wings. Now, here we find that there's going to be good tidings to those who fear his name, and those who fear his name are going to triumph. They are going to trample the wicked underfoot because the wicked are going to be ashes from the fire. But the second Old Testament prophecy that I want you to notice is Joel chapter 2 and verses 28 through 31, a very early prophecy of the church. And it shall come to pass afterward. Now here's the good. That I will pour out my spirit on all flesh. Your sons and your daughters shall prophesy. Your old men shall dream dreams. Your young men shall see visions. And also my men servants and on my maid servants, I will pour out my spirit in those days. A reference to the Gentiles. And I will show wonders in the heavens and in the earth. Blood and fire and pillars of smoke. The sun shall be turned into darkness. Now here's the bad. And the moon into blood before the coming of the great and the awesome day of the Lord. So again, we see the good with the bad. The Spirit is going to be poured out and the fortunes of Judah are going to be restored. But at the same time, Joel uses imagery of destruction, smoke, fire, blood. The sun shall be turned into darkness, the moon into blood. And basically what he is saying is it's going to be lights out for the old way of life. Now, let's discuss these two separate baptisms that John references here. First, you have the baptism of fire. Now, we need to remember that the baptism of fire and the baptism of the Holy Spirit are not one in the

Christian baptism is Holy Spirit baptism. Two separate things. According to John, this baptism will be administered by Jesus. He will baptize you with the Holy Spirit and with fire. In Acts chapter 2 and verses 1 through 4, we see that the apostles on the day of Pentecost are baptized with the Holy Spirit. They begin talking and speaking in tongues so that they can communicate with these folks who spoke different languages. And the second occurrence of the baptism of the Holy Spirit that we find in the New Testament is Acts chapter 10. And if you remember, that's the conversion of Cornelius in his household, the first Gentiles who entered into the kingdom of God. Acts chapter 10 and verses 44 through 46. The apostles were baptized by the Spirit on the day of Pentecost to give them power. Cornelius and his family were baptized by the Spirit to show that the Gentiles were now accepted into the kingdom of God. But if you go over to Ephesians chapter 4 and verse 4, under the current age that we live in, the Christian age, we also find that there is only one baptism now. Ephesians 4 and verse 4. So it's simple. When the Messiah comes, two things are going to happen. First, the baptism of the Holy Spirit. That is the arrival of the kingdom of God and the restoration of God's covenant with Israel. And the purpose was simple: to reveal the word and to confirm the word. 1 Peter chapter 1 and verses 10 through 12. Of this salvation the prophets have inquired and searched carefully, who prophesied of the grace that would come to you, searching what or what manner of time the Spirit of Christ who was in them was indicating when he testified beforehand the sufferings of Christ and the glories that would follow. Christian baptism today is a water baptism. It is immersion for the remission of sins, Acts chapter 2 and verse 38. Now, secondly, the baptism of fire or judgment. Judgment would come through the Messiah just as John described. It would be a baptism of fire because the axe had now been laid to the tree, which was Israel, and it would be chopped down by the coming Messiah, which was Jesus. But I want you to notice with me verse 12 for just a moment. His winnowing fan is in his hand, and he will thoroughly clean out his threshing floor and gather his wheat into the barn, but he will burn up the chaff with unquenchable fire. Now, John explains here the work of Jesus, and it may seem a little bit complicated, but it's not. Let's look at what each one of these things mean. The wheat equals believers. The barn equals presumably heaven. The chaff equals unbelievers, and the fire equals an unquenchable fire, which we know to be hell. Let's move on to our last grouping of scriptures, which is the baptism of Jesus. Now, tonight, I wish I could have focused more on this particular instance because there is so much information within this verses 13 through 17 here that I would like to teach on, that I would like to focus upon. But let's read these verses, beginning in verse 13. Then Jesus came from Galilee to John at the Jordan to be baptized by him. And John tried to prevent him. saying, I need to be baptized by you. And are you coming to me? But Jesus answered and said to him, notice this. Permit it to be so now, for thus it is fitting for us to fulfill all righteousness. And then he allowed him. When he had been baptized, Jesus came up immediately from the water. And behold, the heavens were opened to him. And he saw the Spirit of God descending like a dove and alighting upon him. And suddenly a voice came from heaven saying, God speaking, this is my beloved Son in whom I am well pleased. Now, Matthew records for us here the heavenly pronouncement of Jesus, as testified here by John the Baptizer, God the Father, and the Holy Spirit. Jesus comes to the river here from his home in Galilee, where Jesus lived the majority of his life, and he has one purpose in mind. He is going down there to be baptized by John. Now, at first, John doesn't consider himself to be worthy to baptize Jesus. He says, listen, I don't need to baptize you. You need to baptize me, which is a testament to John's humility, the great humility that he had in his life. But after he makes this persistent effort, Jesus gives him a simple explanation. He says, to fulfill all righteousness. You see, for Jesus' part,
What John was teaching was the counsel of God. It was the

will of God. And Jesus was obedient to the will of God. And so he needed to be obedient to what John was preaching. Now, that's not to say that Jesus had to be baptized because he had sin. He knew no sin. In fact, he was made sin upon the cross for you and for me. He simply was baptized by John to fulfill all righteousness. And in doing what God expected of both of them, both John and Jesus, they both fulfilled all righteousness. You know, in the same manner, in doing the will of God, in being obedient to the Word of God, in living our lives in the way that God would have us to live them. And it's all in black and white in His Word, His inspired Word. He has told us what He expects of us, what He wants from us. And if we can be obedient to His will, then we too can be counted as righteous in His eyes. Romans chapter 10 and verse 3. For they are being ignorant of God's righteousness and seeking to establish their own righteousness, have not submitted to the righteousness of God. Now, after Jesus is baptized, He's immersed. Because when He's immersed, He comes up out of the water. And after He comes up out of the water, the heavens open up to Him. In other words, these inhabitants of heaven testify concerning Jesus' baptism. The Holy Spirit takes the form of a dove, and He descends upon Jesus, demonstrating that Jesus was, in fact, the Son of God. That's all that simply means. But also that the Holy Spirit shares in attributes of God as well. And what does God say? This is My beloved Son, in whom I am well pleased. You know, it's the same words that we read in Matthew chapter 17 and in verse 5 with the transfiguration of Christ. This is My Son, God says, in whom I am well pleased. God was pleased in His Son because Jesus always did the will of His Father. He always did what His Father wanted and needed Him to do. Not My will, but Your will be done. And that is why God was pleased in Jesus. Now, you know me. We've got to have a lesson for our Bible study tonight. And that lesson is simple. John the Baptizer was a humble servant. John chapter 3 and in verse 30, John speaking here, he must increase, but I must decrease. He who comes from above is above all. He who is of the earth is earthly and speaks of the earth. And he who comes from heaven is above all. You know, one of the greatest attributes of John the Baptizer was his humility. One of the greatest attributes that he had was the fact that he was humble. And perhaps it was inherited or learned from his mother Elizabeth. Because if you remember, Elizabeth as well was very humble. When Mary comes and visits her, she's humble. She praises Mary. She praises God. Because Mary is carrying the Messiah, even though she is carrying John at the time, who will also be an important figure as well. We got to be humble. We've talked about it. Last couple lessons, in fact, on Sunday evening. We've talked about the importance of humility. When Jesus is at that dinner with the Pharisees, and they've all surrounded Him, and He sees them jockeying for the best seat. They want to sit at the places of honor at the table. He who exalts himself will be humbled. He who humbles himself will be exalted. The rich young ruler, he couldn't get rid of all those things that he had to follow Christ. We must be humble. Humility is so important in the life of a Christian. And I want to extend the invitation by asking you this question. Do you want to be a humble servant of Christ? Christ needs more humble servants in the kingdom of God. He needs more people who are going to do His will just as John time and time again did His will. Just as Jesus time and time again did His will. He needs more souls and more Christians who are willing to step up to the challenges of living the Christian life. It's the greatest life that you're ever going to live because it comes with
blessings that you could not possibly fathom in your mind. The blessing of forgiveness, the blessing of prayer, an avenue of communication with God. Being able to talk with Him. It's the best life you'll ever live. And don't put off that life any longer. Don't put off wanting to live the Christian life, a life that is full of blessings, a life that is full of wonderful things, being added to His church, having not just your physical, earthly family, but having a family that is trying to get to heaven together. Don't put it off anymore. Become a New Testament Christian tonight, if you're not. Be baptized for the remission of sins and live faithful unto Him. But before you're baptized, you must hear the Word of God. You've done that tonight. You must believe that Jesus Christ is the Son of the living God. And I pray that you do. You must be willing to repent, to have this change of mind and reformation of life so that you can live your life for Jesus Christ. You must be willing to confess that Jesus Christ is the Son of the living God, because He is. And you must be baptized for the remission of sins, to have your sins washed away. If you have any spiritual need at all tonight, why don't you come as we stand and as we sing?

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1: Hello, my name is Griffin Collins, and I have an exciting announcement. We will begin releasing a weekly devotional on Facebook titled Matters That Matter. In these weekly devotionals, we will discuss topics that are important and specific to the Lord's church today. What does the Bible say about trusting others? Am I required to be faithful as a Christian? I pray that you will follow along with us as we explore matters that matter today.
2: It's 62 degrees.

Recently, we were talking about the two-sided nature of the scheme of redemption, using Paul's statement in Ephesians 2, verses 8 and 9, "For by grace have you been saved through faith, and that not of yourselves, it is the gift of God." By the grace of God, salvation is available through faith on man's part. You see, life really is two-sided. If we aren't careful, we give all of the attention to the material man. And that's the answer to that question, at least the purpose of our Lord asking it. What shall a man be profited if he should gain the whole world and lose his own soul? You think about it. Two-sided. There is the physical man. There is the spiritual man. We need to learn where to place the emphasis. Now, the spiritual man is eternal. Oh, but this old physical man, friend, just a few days upon this earth. And if you live long enough, you reach a point where if you'd gain the whole world, nothing here really satisfies you. You don't need anything. You don't want anything. You're too old really to enjoy the things that used to excite you in youth. We need to place the emphasis on the spiritual man. The Apostle Paul, in that familiar statement over in 2 Corinthians chapter 4 at verse 16, said, "Wherefore we faint not, but though our outward man is decaying," and it is, "yet our inward man is renewed day by day. For our light affliction, which is for the moment, worketh for us more and more exceedingly an eternal weight of glory, while we look not at the things which are seen, but at the things which are not seen. For the things which are seen are temporal, but the things which are not seen are eternal." Friends, we need to make preparation for that which is eternal. And many people seem to think, well, yes, but that has to do with the world. No. That has to do with the present. You want to be happy? You want to have a peace that passeth understanding? You want to have your soul anchored in hope? You want to rejoice even in the negative circumstances of this life? Then, friend, give your life to Him who said, "I'll never fail thee, neither will I in any wise forsake thee." Genuine happiness in this physical life is in consequence of our stand upon the eternal truth of God's Word. So I need to place the emphasis where it belongs. I'm going to endure. I will live forever. Now, how can I be saved? Oh, well, salvation, as we've suggested many times, is attributable to many things. However, my faith appropriates the benefits of that which God in His grace has provided for human redemption. For instance, that question, what must I do to be saved? Ooh, friend, that is a vital, important question. What must I do to be... You know, this question is asked and answered, three or four times, or even more in the New Testament. But we want to notice maybe four times where it's found. The first time, by the way, was under the law of Moses. You remember in Matthew 19 at verse 17, this young man came to Jesus and said, "Good Master, what good thing may I do to obtain eternal life?" Now, the Lord here gave me a lesson, and He taught a vital lesson for all of mankind. He said, "Why callest thou me good? There's none good but one, even God." Wait a minute, what is He saying? Now, we know that Jesus Christ is Emmanuel, which is being interpreted God with us, Matthew chapter 1, verse 23. Yes, but He's making a vital point that I need to understand in this present existence. I need to be careful with titles. You know, today there are basically good people who go to reverends, right reverends, fathers, and rabbis. They're seeking the salvation of their souls. Friends, these people can't tell you how to be saved. If they know, they don't tell you, but then most of them simply do not know. But mainly the titles. You think about this for a moment. Matthew chapter 23. You remember He said the Pharisees love to pray on the street corners to be seen of men. They love the chief seats in the synagogues and to be called of men rabbi. Jesus said, "Be ye not called rabbi, for one is your teacher." Now, wait a minute.
Lord, we have numerous teachers in this old world. Is it wrong to refer to one as, no. What he is saying is we need to avoid titles that are superficial in nature and have no real significance, but it's a matter of pride. Yeah, I want to be, I'm a parson, you are a person. No. That is the exact opposite of Christianity. The concept of my being a reverend, no sir. I'm a sinner seeking to be saved by the grace of God. And the only way I can do that is to hit the bottom in my service to the Lord. The way up in the kingdom of God is down. He who would be great among you shall be your minister. He that would be first among you shall be servant of all, even as the Son of Man came, not to be ministered unto, but to minister and to give his life a ransom for many. This is Christianity. It is shown in humility. The Lord went on there in Matthew chapter 23 to say, he that exalteth himself shall be humbled. He that humbleth himself shall be exalted. We need to understand that Christianity is a life of service. It's not a life of my superiority or my greatness. No. Don't call anybody reverend or the very idea. No, sir. Titles in religion, it's just like fancy robes and clothing that distinguish me from other people. I'm outstanding. You're a sinner seeking to be saved by the grace of God, if indeed you are. Mud ball with a necktie on if you're wearing a tie. You're a human being. You're lost. Without the grace of God, you'll spend eternity in a place where the worm dieth not and the fire is not quenched. Lord, help me then in humility to recognize who I am. Just a servant to my fellow man. A servant in your service to convey your message to a lost world. Oh, that's what Christianity is all about. That's the lesson Jesus is teaching. Why callest thou me good? Oh, but do you remember what he said to that young man? What good thing shall I do that I may inherit eternal life? Jesus said, keep the commandments. Well, he said, which? Well, the Lord enumerated the commandments there, of course. He said, all these things have I done from my youth up. What lack I yet? Jesus said, go and sell that which thou hast and give to the poor. Forget it. Went away sorrowful. Why? He was one that had great possessions. Oh, friends, if we aren't careful, standing right in the presence of Emmanuel, God with us, this young man went away sorrowful. Oh, he was one that had great possessions. Had what? Friend, the earth and the fullness thereof belong to God. Sure, if you have the acumen to make money, make money. There's nothing wrong with that. If you need property, buy property. If you have the money to pay for it, nothing wrong with that. The Lord doesn't care how much money you have. Money is a medium of exchange. It's neither good or bad. Oh, but where is your devotion? Where is your heart? That's what the Lord is concerned with. You see, money is not bad. No. Paul said, 1 Timothy chapter 6, verse 10, the love of money is a root of all kinds of evil, which some reaching after have been led astray from the faith and have pierced themselves through with many sorrows. This young man here, though he was a fine young man in many ways, placed material possessions above his relationship to God. Lose your soul. You can't take it with you. It's just material. It amounts really to nothing. It satisfies only the desires of the physical man, and it will reach a time when it won't even do that. So what shall a man be profited if he should gain the whole world and lose his own soul? But you know that question was asked also in the second chapter of the book of Acts. You recall, of course, that the Lord commissioned his apostles, go into all the world and preach the gospel to every creature. And you're aware that the first time that was done, the gospel was preached in all of its saving power. Second chapter of the book of Acts, it was on a Sunday morning, and these events started about 9 o'clock, third hour of the day, as the Jews count their time. Oh, and Peter preached the death, burial, resurrection, the ascension, and coronation of Jesus Christ on God's right hand.
occupying David's throne, ruling over spiritual Israel. Peter preached the gospel. Now, all of the apostles are speaking, but Peter's sermon is recorded. Now, his Jewish auditors, when they heard the message, were cut to the heart. And they cried out in verse 37 of Acts chapter 2, "Brethren, what shall we do?" Now, listen to inspiration, and Peter is preaching by inspiration. John 16 and verse 13. "Repent ye, and be baptized, every one of you, in the name of Jesus Christ, for or unto the remission of your sins." A simple answer, isn't it? Yes, eh? Verse 41 says, "They that gladly received his word were baptized. There were added unto them in that day about 3,000 souls." Oh, that's marvelous, really beyond my ability to adequately describe it. The truth was preached, the gospel into the hearts of these men who trembled. They believed it with all of their heart. What did they need to do? Repent and be baptized, every one of you, by the authority in the name of Jesus Christ. That's in order to the remission of sins. That washes away your sins. So it's a very simple answer to that question, what must I do to be saved? Oh, but that question was asked another time also. I remember that Saul of Tarsus, on his way to Damascus, had a bright light shine round about him above the brightness of the noonday sun. He fell to the ground. He heard a voice saying, "Saul, Saul, why persecutest thou me?" Saul said, "Who art thou, Lord?" The voice said, "I'm Jesus of Nazareth, whom thou persecutest." Saul said, "What would they have me do, Lord?" There it is. Go into Damascus, there to be told thee what thou must do. What was told him to do in Damascus? Well, you remember Ananias, a disciple sent to him to restore his sight, said to him, "Why tarriest thou? Arise and be baptized and wash away thy sins, calling on the name of the Lord." You see, Saul had saw the Lord. He had seen the Lord on the way to Damascus. He's a penitent man. For 3 days and nights he can neither eat nor drink. And Ananias found him praying when he arrived. So what does a penitent believer need to do to be saved? Arise and be baptized and wash away thy sins, calling on the name of the Lord. Yes, salvation is by faith. And that question, what must I do to be saved, is more important than any other question that could be asked. Just give your life in humble obedience to the Lord. Faith, repentance, confession, and baptism, that's for the remission of your sins. Well, there is a

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1: It's 61 degrees.

This is Tom Holland speaking for the good in America, for the good of all Americans. Today I want to read to you a prayer written by a 15-year-old school kid who got an A-plus for this entry. And if I remember correctly, he is from the state of Minnesota. I want to congratulate him. His name is not mentioned. And I want to congratulate the teacher who had the courage to give him an A-plus for this, he calls a new school prayer. And here it is. Now I sit me down in school where praying is against the rule. For this great nation under God finds mention of him very odd. If scripture now the class recites, it violates the Bill of Rights. And any time my head I bow becomes a federal matter now. Our hair can be purple, orange, or green. That's no offense. It's a freedom scene. The law is specific. The law is precise. Prayers spoken aloud are a serious vice. For praying in a public hall might offend someone with no faith at all. In silence alone we must meditate. God's name is prohibited by the state. We're allowed to cuss and dress like freaks and pierce our noses, tongues, and cheeks. They've outlawed guns, but first the Bible. To quote the good book makes me liable. We can elect a pregnant senior queen and the unwed daddy our senior king. It's inappropriate to teach right from wrong. We're taught that such judgments do not belong. We can get our condoms and birth controls, study witchcraft, vampires, and totem poles. But the Ten Commandments are not allowed. No word of God must reach this crowd. It's scary here, I must confess, when chaos reigns, the school's a mess. So, Lord, this silent plea I make, should I be shot, my soul please take. Amen. I read this prayer for more than one reason. I read this prayer to let people know there are many young people in this good land who have their heads on straight. They're not so gullible as to be deceived by the media and by the liberal forces that would love to control this country. They're not so deceived nor so gullible as to be taken in by all the propaganda that has been heaped upon this nation for far too long. And I pray that many other young people have the same kind of courage to stand up and let their voices be heard. Let people know that they are proud to be an American. They know the heritage of this great nation. They know that we were built to be one nation under God. They know that the fourth stanza of our national anthem even declares as a motto, "In God be our trust." And they're not ashamed of the relationship that they have with that almighty creator. Another reason that I wanted to read this prayer from a 15-year-old young man in Minnesota is to encourage other young people to write papers emphasizing the good in this country. And if you will send those to us, we will look at them and perhaps even choose your writing of what's good about this country to be used on this program. Send it to Post Office Box 514, Brentwood, Tennessee 37024, and address it to Volunteers for a Good America. When I think about the fine young people, people that do have character, people that do have morals, people that are not going to be led around like sheep to the slaughter by a pagan culture, may their tribe increase, and may they have the courage to stand up for what is right. Now, it may cost. If you remember, in the Columbine massacre, murders being committed by fellow students, one young lady
was approached as she sat at a table. A gun was put to her forehead, and she was asked, "Do you believe in God?" And in that situation, she said, "I believe in God." And for that confession, she took a bullet to the brain. Now, it takes a tremendous courage to do something like that. And I would pray that those are exceptional situations, that you can affirm your faith in God without people laughing at you, trying to intimidate you, or knowing that you are out of step with a pagan culture that seeks to control this great land that was built by sacrifice, that was bought by blood, and now is the home of millions of people who love it and appreciate it, and they're not about to sit silently by and let this pagan bunch control this good land. God, help us to stand up for the good in America, and that, my friends, is for the good of all Americans.

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Welcome to Is There Any Word from the Lord? We're studying the book of Colossians at this time and looking at this book of how it presents Christ as our completeness, our Redeemer, our Savior, our Lord. It is interesting to simply read through the book of Colossians and just make a list of all the various ways that Christ is referred to. Because throughout the book, Paul is emphasizing Christ is our everything. And He truly is. And we see that in this beautiful book that speaks of how Christ has done everything for us. As we look at Colossians chapter 1, verse 21 through 24, what we see is the process of reconciliation. And something we see in the Word of God is that when God's people are challenged, tempted to turn from God, and sometimes when they actually do so, that a reminder is given of all that God has done for us. And all that we have in Christ, and all that we have through God, in the blessings that we receive from Him. And such is the case in the book of Colossians. It's not that the brethren have become unfaithful, but this is given so that they will not become unfaithful. As we think of Colossians chapter 1, verse 21, it says, "In you that were sometime alienated and enemies in your mind by wicked works, yet now hath He reconciled." Now, Paul, by inspiration here, is not writing to the brethren at Colossae to beat on them or to bash them because of things they had done in the past. He is writing to remind them. He is reminding them of where they were. And then He's going to remind them of where they are and how they got there. But He reminds them of where they were, that they were alienated, that they were enemies of God. They were separated from God. Notice, enemies in your mind by wicked works. Now, Mark chapter 7, verse 21 tells us, "For from within, out of the heart of men proceed evil thoughts." These evil thoughts begin in the mind. They show themselves forth through our conduct. And yet He says, "You were sometimes alienated and enemies in your mind by these wicked works, but now hath been reconciled." This is why we see in 2 Corinthians chapter 10 and verse 5, the Bible tells us to bring every thought into captivity to Christ. And that is, our thoughts are to be Christ-directed. And the thoughts that we have is much like if we are going to sift something. We have to take all of this through Christ. Is it Christ approved? If it's not Christ approved, then we need to get rid of it because it's not to be accepted. That's what Paul is speaking of. He is simply telling them of where they had been. Notice, by wicked works, they had been alienated, separated from God by the wicked works of their mind. When we think about this, is it enough to simply be a worker in the Lord's church? The answer is no. Because what type of worker are we? What type of works are being done? Diotrephes was a worker in the Lord's church, wasn't he? Now, he wasn't doing the Lord's will, but he was a member of the Lord's church and he was a worker. But it didn't make him right. What about Ananias and Sapphira in Acts chapter 5? They were working, but were they pleasing God? And so these individuals, yes, they had been guilty of wicked works. They had been workers, but those works were wicked. And yet, Paul emphasizes to them
that now He has reconciled them. He is Christ. He has brought them back to where they needed to be. Ephesians chapter 2 and verse 14 tells us, He is our peace, who hath made both one and broken down the middle wall of partition between us. And that's what we see here. That's why Paul is reminding them, here's where you were. What we see next is he's going to point out where we can be. In Colossians chapter 1 and verse 22, he says, in the body of his flesh through death, to present you holy and unblameable and unreprovable in his sight. Now, think about what is being said here, and then think about the various vain philosophies and false ideas that these brethren were being faced with, challenged with, tempted with. If we can take the time to understand that Christ, through his death, has made it possible for you and I to be holy, unblameable, unreprovable in his sight, we are far less likely to go chasing after all these various ideas that man presents. See, this was accomplished in the body of his flesh through death. The cost for you and I to be Christians was the death of Christ. As Christians, we need to keep that in mind, lest we take being a Christian for granted, lest we forget the price that was paid for us to be where we are, in the body of his flesh through death. So when we think about Christ, how important does Christ consider it to be for you and I to live as we ought to live? Well, to Christ, it was important enough for him to suffer and die for our sins. Notice, if you would, Titus chapter 2 and verse 11. He says, for the grace of God that bringeth salvation hath appeared to all men. But now notice something about the grace of God. The grace of God teaches us. And it teaches us that denying ungodliness and worldly lust, we should live soberly, righteously, and godly in this present world. That is, right now, you and I need to live as God would have us to live. And do that, notice, looking for that blessed hope and the glorious appearing of the great God and our Savior, Jesus Christ. Now notice, all of this we are to do because of the grace of God that brings salvation. Notice how it has been made possible in Titus chapter 2 and verse 14. Who gave himself for us, that he might redeem us from all iniquity and purify unto himself a peculiar people, zealous of good works. When we think about that, notice the connection between what God has done, what Christ has given us the opportunity to do. If we realize that, then it should help us and motivate us to be more serious about our responsibility in Christ, to be more serious about our efforts in Christ, to realize the things we are to do and the mentality and the effort with which we are to do them. Because Christ, in the body of his flesh, through death, has made it so that you and I could be holy. Think about this. What has Christ allowed us to become? Now, we might say, well, we're members of the Lord's church. Well, that's wonderful. But notice how specific this passage is about exactly what Christ has done for us. To present you holy. That is, we are to be a people dedicated to God, separated to God and His service.
not given to the ways of the world, not given to the ways of man, not given to the ways of self, but given to the ways of God. We are to present ourselves holy and unblameable. That is, we are to be as morally upright as one can possibly be. Unblameable and unreprovable. That is, though individuals may make accusations, you and I are to live so as to show that those accusations are not true. Unblameable, unreprovable, blameless.

No, those things aren't going to happen. Christ didn't die so that those things would happen. Christ died to present us holy and unblameable and reprovable in His sight. Remember, as Paul writes the book of Colossians, he is in prison for preaching the gospel of Christ. Paul is in prison as he writes this. But Paul's purpose and Paul's goal in life is not to be acceptable in the sight of all mankind. Paul's purpose is to be acceptable in the sight of Christ. And Christ has made it possible for him to do that. And that's what he's telling us in Colossians chapter 1 and verse 22 that we can do. You and I can do this. And you and I need to encourage other people. Yes, you can live this way. So he has told them where they were, and now he has told them where they can be and how they can accomplish that. And that is through Jesus Christ. Now notice, he doesn't stop there. In verse 23, he's going to point out the responsibility that we now have. See, Paul has pointed out where we were, where we can be, and now he's going to show us and tell us how that is accomplished. And that is, when it comes to reconciliation, there is responsibility. You and I have a responsibility when it comes to being reconciled to God. Notice Colossians chapter 1, verse 23. He says, if, and notice how this verse begins, if you continue in the faith, grounded and settled, and be not moved away from the hope of the gospel, which ye have heard, and which was preached to every creature which is under heaven, whereof I, Paul, am made a minister. Now notice, if ye continue, is it enough to simply become a Christian? No, it's not. It's a wonderful thing to become a Christian, but we have to remain Christian. We have to continue to be Christian. And we are to grow as Christians. Matthew chapter 10, verse 22, Jesus told the apostles, and ye shall be hated by all men for my name's sake. But he that endureth to the end shall be saved. It's not a once saved, always saved. Jesus didn't teach that at all. Jesus said, he that endureth to the end. They had already made a start. So according to the idea of once saved, always saved, they had already started, therefore they're heaven bound. Jesus said, he that endureth to the end shall be saved. By the way, when Jesus said that in Matthew chapter 10 and verse 22, did all the apostles continue to the end? Or did one of them betray the Lord and turn away from the Lord? In 1 John chapter 1 verse 7, but if we walk in the light as he is in the light, we have fellowship one with another, and the blood of Jesus Christ his Son cleanses us from all sin. If we walk in the light as he is in the light, we have fellowship one with another. That is, if we continue. If we continue, the blood of Jesus Christ continually cleanses us. Now, what if we don't continue? Well, then obviously the blood of Jesus Christ doesn't cleanse us. And so he points out that we have to continue. Notice, grounded and settled. That is to be established. You will recall in the Sermon on the Mount,

But as Jesus gives the great Sermon on the Mount, have you ever noticed how he closes that sermon out? He closes the sermon out by speaking of a wise man and a foolish man. And he says in Matthew chapter 7, verse 24, he says, "Therefore, whosoever heareth these sayings of mine and doeth them, I will liken him unto a wise man which built his house upon a rock. And the rain descended, and the floods came, and the winds blew, and beat upon that house, and it fell not." Now, why didn't it fall? For it was founded upon a rock. "And everyone that heareth these sayings of mine and doeth them not shall be likened to a foolish man which built his house upon the sand. And the rain descended, and the floods came, and the winds blew and beat upon that house, and it fell. And great was the fall of it." Why did the one house stand, and why did the other house fall? Because one house was built upon the rock, the other house was built upon the sand. Our lives today, are we building upon the rock of Jesus Christ? Or are we building it upon the sand of human wisdom and philosophy? Paul is telling them the responsibility of reconciliation. You and I, hopefully, have been reconciled to God. Even so, we still need to keep in mind the importance of staying there, don't we? Notice he says, "And be not moved away." See, there is a danger. We can be moved away from the hope of the gospel. That's why Paul is writing to the brethren at Colossae, because they are being threatened in that manner. There are others who are bringing these false ideas, these vain philosophies, and trying to get the brethren at Colossae, in whatever way they can, to either give up the gospel or to pervert the gospel. Either way, they'd be just as lost and just as wrong. And so we're told, don't be moved away from the hope of the gospel. 1 Timothy chapter 1 and verse 1, "Paul, an apostle of Jesus Christ, by the commandment of God our Savior and the Lord Jesus Christ, which is our hope." And it is literally, "and the Lord Jesus Christ, our hope." Christ is the hope of mankind. He's the Savior of mankind. He's the Redeemer of mankind. He has built His church. And if we will obey the gospel, He adds us to that church. And we, through Him, are reconciled to God. Keep in mind, God is not reconciled to us. We are reconciled to God. God did not leave us. We left God. 1 Peter chapter 1 and verse 3, passage reads, "Blessed be the God and Father of our Lord Jesus Christ, which according to His abundant mercy hath begotten us again," notice, "unto a lively hope by the resurrection of Jesus Christ from the dead." Notice, unto a lively or a living hope. It's not a dead hope. It's a living hope. Now notice verse 4, "to an inheritance incorruptible and undefiled, and that fadeth not away, reserved in heaven for you." Yes, we can know we are going to heaven. We can know that our names are written in the Lamb Book of Life. But we also need to realize, we also need to know, that we have a responsibility of keeping things as they ought to be. Verse 5 of 1 Peter 1, "who are kept by the power of God through faith unto salvation, ready to be revealed in the last time, wherein ye greatly rejoice, though now for a season, if need be, you're in heaviness through manifold temptations." Well, the brethren at Colossae were having manifold temptations. They were being tried, they were being tested, and Paul writes to them about the responsibility of reconciliation, that they might realize the importance of remaining faithful.
notice he speaks of the gospel and he says, preach to every creature which is under heaven. That's the Great Commission, isn't it? Isn't that what Christ told the apostles to go and do? In Matthew 28, verse 18 through 20, Christ told them in verse 18 that all power is given unto him in heaven and in earth. He said in verse 19, go ye therefore, that is because Christ has all power and authority. And he says, go therefore, teach them to the point of their being baptized in the name of the Father, the Son, and the Holy Spirit. He says then in verse 20, teaching them to observe. Now, what is it they are to teach them to observe? They are to teach them to observe whatsoever I have commanded you. Notice that the apostles were not to go and teach traditions and personal ideas and personal feelings and how they were supposed to go and teach what Jesus had commanded. And that's what you and I need to realize is our responsibility today. First, to obey the gospel of Christ, and then, living according to it, to teach it unto others. When we think about this, that's what Paul is saying to the brethren at Colossae. That's why he goes on to speak of the rejoicing of reconciliation. Notice Colossians chapter 1, verse 24. He says, who now rejoice in my sufferings for you, and fill up that which is behind of the afflictions of Christ in my flesh for his body's sake, notice, which is the church. Now, as Colossians chapter 1, verse 24 begins, he says, who now rejoice in my sufferings for you. The American Standard Version says, now I rejoice in my sufferings for you, making it a little bit clearer as to exactly what Paul is saying. But he wants them to know that he is rejoicing. He's not rejoicing because he's suffering. He's rejoicing because of what his suffering is accomplishing. And he says, and fill up that which is behind of the afflictions of Christ in my flesh for his body's sake, which is the church. His body, the Lord's body, is the Lord's church. When you think about this rejoicing, who now rejoice in my sufferings for you. Christianity and being a Christian, being a child of God, is not about how comfortable we are. It's not about how convenient or lack of convenience we have. It is about serving God. Paul is in prison at this time, and I don't believe any of us would say, well, that's very convenient. It wasn't convenient for him. But it wasn't about that. What it was about for Paul was doing the will of Christ, serving him and rejoicing in him. And Paul had learned to do this. And we see this throughout his life. Acts chapter 16 and verse 25. And at midnight, Paul and Silas prayed and sang praises unto God. Notice, and the prisoners heard them. Because at that time, Paul was also in prison. Silas was with him at that particular time. But in Acts chapter 16, verse 25, what is the setting of that passage? The setting of that passage is that Paul and Silas have been preaching and teaching. And yet others have been angered by what is taking place, and therefore they have been arrested, accused, they have been beaten, they have been put in what we would call maximum security, they have been fastened in the stocks. And how did they respond to all of this? At midnight, they're singing praises to God. Now, under the circumstances, how does a person do that? We would say, well, that's not even normal. It's not normal for people of the world. But see, what they did is normal behavior for a child of God, because they understood that their relationship with the Lord was greater than
earthly circumstances. Their relationship with the Lord was not determined by whether they were in prison or out of prison. It wasn't determined by whether or not they were accepted or rejected, liked or disliked. That didn't have anything to do with their being accepted by the Lord. Their being accepted by the Lord had to do with their relationship with Him. And they were faithfully serving Christ and helping others learn about Christ. Therefore, though all these things were taking place, they rejoiced and praised God. That is why Paul is writing to the brethren at Colossae, trying to get their minds directed to Jesus Christ. Because if our minds will stay on Christ and all that He has done for us, it'll take care of all the things that threaten us. Until next time, I'm Johnny Lance, hoping you have a godly day.

Hello, my name is Griffin Collins, and I have an exciting announcement. We will begin releasing a weekly devotional on Facebook titled Matters That Matter. In these weekly devotionals, we will discuss topics that are important and specific to the Lord's Church today. What does the Bible say about trusting others? Am I required to be faithful as a Christian? I pray that you will follow along with us as we explore matters that matter today.

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3: Who said, "He that is not with me is against me, and he that gathereth not with me scattereth abroad"? The statement was made by Jesus, reminding all of us that we cannot choose not to decide where allegiance to the Lord is concerned. Many are trying to rationalize by saying, "Well, I may not be actively living for Jesus, but I'm a good person, not hurting anyone, and I would never do anything to hurt the cause of Jesus Christ." Jesus says such a position is a decision against Him. Unless we are actively gathering, we are scattering. With Jesus, there is no in-between. Nominal service will not suffice. Sacrifice will. After all, look what He sacrificed for us. Should we offer less? I'm Jim Dearman with a brief message of truth for the world.

In Matthew 5:3, Jesus pronounces the first quality of blessed living, the poor in spirit. It is fitting that this is the first beatitude because it lays the foundation for all that follows. The biggest obstacle we humans face when it comes to kingdom living is ourselves. We focus so much on what we can do, what we accomplish, what we desire, what we can get. This egocentric view of the universe is vital for infants communicating their needs to their parents, but it must be forsaken for maturity. As we dwell on our desires, strengths, and achievements, we leave little room to acknowledge God's desires, strengths, and achievements in our lives. Poor in spirit means getting ourselves out of the way to make room for God and the kingdom. The remaining beatitudes can grow in a heart cultivated with poverty of spirit. Have you removed the obstacle of you?

If you want to look into the very hearts of the men who founded, the majority of the men who founded our country, a good place for you to go would be the proclamations issued by the Continental Congress during the turbulent years of the Revolutionary War. They issued 15 such proclamations from 1775 to 1783. We've been looking at these tremendous organic utterances issued to the entire nation. And they are rich indeed and enable us to zero in on the core key critical concept that the founders believed was the propulsion system for our civilization. Let's turn to one that was issued by the Congress in March of 1780. It having pleased the righteous governor of the world for the punishment of our manifold offenses to permit the sword of war still to harass our country, it becomes us to endeavor by humbling ourselves before him and turning from every evil way to avert his anger and obtain his favor and blessing. Notice what the founder said there. Our political leaders, let alone our rank and file citizens, if we hope to have God's favor and not be punished for our sins, especially on a national level, then we have got to look to him and humble ourselves before him. Do you not get the idea that a lot of our politicians are prideful? Whenever the citizens rise up and say, wait a minute, we want that done, and they hold one of their meetings and they say, well, you know, who are you? We're going to do what we want to do. And in a sense, Congress has pretty much been doing what it wants to do for a number of years, separated and seemingly unconcerned about their constituents. The founders said, we had better humble ourselves before God and quit defiantly thinking we're the ones that run this nation and we're the ones that decide how things ought to go. We'd better turn to him to avert his wrath, to manifest humility before him. There is a key quintessential ingredient for bringing our nation back to where it needs to be. Notice what else the founders said in this proclamation. That Wednesday, they recommend, therefore, to the several states that Wednesday, the 26th day of April next, be set apart and observed as a day of fasting, humiliation, and prayer, that we may with one heart and one voice implore the sovereign Lord of heaven and earth to remember mercy in his judgments, to make us sincerely penitent for our transgressions and prepare us for deliverance, and to remove the evils with which he hath been pleased to visit us, to banish vice and irreligion from among us. You know, we've turned a lot of our young people in our universities over to irreligious instructors. We need to banish vice and irreligion from among us and establish virtue and piety, that is Christian morality, by his divine grace. To bless all public councils throughout the United States, giving them wisdom, firmness, unanimity, directing them to the best measures for the public good, to bless the magistrates and people of every rank and animate and unite the hearts of all to promote the interest of their country, not self-interest. To bless the public defense, inspiring all commanders and soldiers with magnanimity and perseverance and giving vigor and success to the military operations by sea and land. To bless the illustrious sovereign and the nation in alliance with these states, that is France, and all who interest themselves in the support of our rights and liberties. To make that alliance of perpetual extensive usefulness to those immediately concerned and mankind in general. That's prophetic. America has blessed the rest of the world more than perhaps any other civilization in human history. To grant fruitful seasons, to bless our industry, trade, and manufactures, to bless all schools and seminaries of learning and every means of instruction and education, so necessary, you see, to such a nation as ours. To cause wars to cease and to establish peace among the nations. And it is further recommended that servile labor and recreation be forbidden on said day. Isn't that interesting that the founders believed that by forbidding servile labor, people going to work on that day, they felt they had a right to tell people, you know, this is so important.
to praise God and to ask God for help, you need to not work on that day. So we're making it a national requirement that you stay home and offer your concern to God about our predicament. Let's move to yet another proclamation. This one now in 1780, October, toward the end of the year. Whereas it hath pleased Almighty God, the Father of all mercies, amid the vicissitudes and calamities of war, to bestow blessings on the people of these states, which call for their devout and thankful acknowledgments. More especially in the late remarkable interposition of His watchful providence in rescuing the person of our Commander-in-Chief and the army from imminent dangers at the moment when treason was ripened for execution. You know what they're talking about. You've heard about Benedict Arnold. Benedict Arnold was the commandant of West Point, and he conspired with the British to turn his command, to forfeit West Point to the British. He was a traitor. And yet by an unusual, according to the founders, a very unusual chain of circumstances, which they attributed to the providence of God, the plot was uncovered, it was exposed on September 23rd, 1780, and consequently, they were able to prevent this, what would have been a great blow to the American army. And here are the founders of our country telling us that we need to thank God for that providential intervention on our behalf as a nation. They believe that God was blessing us by the foiling of that plot. Absolutely astounding. Notice then how this continues. They beg God above all to continue to us the enjoyment of the gospel of peace, in allusion to the gospel. It's therefore recommended to the several states to set apart Thursday, the 7th day of December next, to be observed as a day of public thanksgiving and prayer, that all people may assemble on that day to celebrate the praises of our divine benefactor, to confess our unworthiness of the least of His favors, and to offer our fervent supplications to the God of all grace, that it may please Him to pardon our heinous transgressions, and notice, incline our hearts for the future to keep all His laws. How many of our politicians are urging their constituents to keep the laws of God? Notice how they conclude this proclamation. To cherish all schools and seminaries of education, and to cause the knowledge of Christianity to spread over all the earth. Folks, here are the founders of our country urging all Americans to beg God, to plead with God, to ask God to spread Christianity over the entire planet. How many Americans perceive that that is even the responsibility of politicians? Who conceives of the promotion of Christianity as a part of a politician's responsibilities as a public official? I would suggest to you, perhaps universally in our nation, that's not what people think. But it's what the founder said. And we would do well to give it heed. Moving to the next year, March 18th, 1781, they issued yet another proclamation. Look carefully at this one. At all times, it is our duty to acknowledge the overruling providence of the great governor of the universe and devoutly to implore His divine favor and protection. But in the hour of calamity and impending danger, when by fire and the sword, by the savages of the wilderness, by our own domestics, a vindictive enemy pursues a war of rapine and devastation with unrelenting fury, we are peculiarly excited with true penitence of heart to prostrate ourselves before our great Creator and fervently to supplicate His gracious interposition for our deliverance. Do you remember when 9-1-1 occurred? In just a matter of minutes, some 3,000 Americans lost their lives due to those aircraft flying into those Twin Towers. You know, for about 5 minutes, a lot of Americans got rather religious. In fact, I remember a number of our congresspeople came out on the steps of the Capitol and sang, God Bless America. I was surprised that the steps there didn't fracture and fall apart and the whole thing collapsed.
People put signs in their yards, God bless America. For a moment there, we got a combination of patriotism and religion, but it didn't last long. It evaporated quickly. But do you not see that the founders are saying, when we face public distress as a nation, we have got to turn to God. He is the source of our deliverance. And without Him, we can expect nothing but heartache and problems and trouble.

point a number of times. We've become so politically correct. We have become so enamored with what we call diversity, where we want to embrace and accept all religious perspectives. Do you know the founders would not agree with that? Oh, they would promote tolerance. They would say, if you want to come to our country and you hold a non-Christian viewpoint, you're welcome here. In fact, you won't be persecuted here like you will in most other countries because we are a Christian-oriented people. However, your views are not going to be allowed to move into the mainstream. We're not going to refurbish our schools in order not to offend you. We're not going to alter our institutions in order to please you. You may come here and live peaceably and flourish with the rest of us, as long as your religion doesn't promote immorality or harm to other Americans. But we as a republic have established this grand republic on the idea that there's one God, He's the God of the Bible, and Jesus Christ is His Son. The Christian religion, therefore, is the one true religion. And therefore, we promote and encourage Christianity throughout all of our institutions and our culture, and we see this as the key to both the establishment of this republic and its perpetuation and future success. Now, that was the view of the founders. And to the extent that we move away from that fundamental understanding, to that extent, we can expect the demise of our civilization. Finally, the founders say, as we skip over a little bit of this, notice what they say toward the end, that it may please Him to bless all schools and seminaries of learning and to grant that truth, justice, and benevolence, and pure and undefiled religion may universally prevail. True or pure and undefiled religion is a direct quotation of James chapter 1 and verse 27. Let's hurry along and look at yet another one issued the same year, October 28, 1781. Whereas it hath pleased Almighty God, the Father of mercies, remarkably to assist and support the United States of America in their important struggle for liberty, against the long-continued efforts of a powerful nation, it is the duty of all ranks to observe and thankfully acknowledge the interpositions of His providence in their behalf. Notice how often they refer to God being very directly active in providentially assisting in our nation's establishment. Through the whole of the contest, from its first rise to this time, the influence of divine providence may be clearly perceived in many signal instances, of which we mention but a few. Now notice, here are the founders, and they are going to give us a listing of indicators of God's providence in the establishment of our nation. They believed that every step of the way, there was instance after instance, occasion after occasion, circumstance after circumstance, where God could be perceived in His great, non-miraculous, but nevertheless a providential interaction in our society and in our country. They believed His influence was involved, so much so that they were able to enumerate these. Okay, we saw God working here. We saw God acting here. Look at some of these which they list for us. In revealing the counsel of our enemies, we saw one of those in the last proclamation, when the discoveries were seasonable and important and the means seemingly inadequate or fortuitous. In preserving and even improving the union of the several states, on the breach of which our enemies placed their greatest dependence. The British hoped to create dissension and disunity among the states and we would fall apart, but we had unity. The founder said, boy, God was behind that. In increasing the number and adding to the zeal and attachment of the friends of liberty, like France and other allies. In granting remarkable deliverances, blessing us with the most signal success when affairs seemed to have the most discouraging appearance. In raising up for us a powerful and generous ally and one of the first of the European powers. In confounding the counsels of our enemies, suffering them to pursue such measures as have most directly contributed to frustrate their own desires and expectations. You know, all of these are things that were occurring and they were watching them occur and they attributed it to God. Notice as we move down, and as we cannot help leading the good people of these states to a retrospect on the events which have taken place since the beginning of the war, so we recommend in a particular manner to their observation the goodness of God in the year now drawing to a close. And as you move down to the end of that paragraph, they say, and in which, after the success of our allies by sea, a general of the first rank with his whole army has been captured by the

Allied forces under the direction of our commander-in-chief. They're referring to the unbelievable capture, conquering of Lord Cornwallis, British Major General who surrendered on October 19, 1781 to French and American forces. An unbelievable defeat for the British and a great boon to the advancement of the American cause. Notice then as we come down toward the close of this proclamation, they once again urge Americans to supplicate God, the God of all grace, that it may please Him to pardon our offenses and incline our hearts for the future to keep all His laws. And then notice how they conclude this proclamation, to cause the knowledge of God to cover the earth as the waters cover the seas. That is a direct allusion to the book of Habakkuk. The founders wanted Christianity to cover the planet like water covers the oceans. What a tremendous perspective that seems to have been all but lost in our political institutions today. Let's look at yet another proclamation. This one delivered in 1782, the first of two that year in March. The goodness of the Supreme Being to all His rational creatures demands their acknowledgments of gratitude and love. His absolute government of the world dictates that it is the interest of every nation and people ardently to supplicate His favor and implore His protection. Now notice their assessment of England. When the lust of dominion or lawless ambition excites arbitrary power to invade the rights or endeavor to wrest from a people their sacred and invaluable privileges, and compels them in defense of the same to encounter all the horrors and calamities of a bloody and vindictive war, then is that people loudly called upon to fly unto that God for protection who hears the cries of the distressed and will not turn a deaf ear to the supplication of the oppressed. Great Britain, hitherto left to infatuated counsels and to pursue measures repugnant to her own interest and distressing to this country, still persists in the design of subjugating these United States, which will compel us into another active and perhaps bloody campaign. The United States, therefore, in Congress assemble, taking into consideration our present situation, our manifold transgressions of the holy laws of our God, and His past acts of kindness and goodness toward us, which we ought to record with the liveliest gratitude, think it their indispensable duty to call upon the several states to set apart the last Thursday in April next as a day of fasting, humiliation, and prayer, that our joint supplications may then ascend to the throne of the ruler of the universe, beseeching Him to diffuse a spirit of universal reformation among all ranks and degrees of our citizens. And now notice this very important point, and make us a holy, that we be a happy people. If you were to take a poll of the entire American population today, all 300 million plus, and say, what will make you happy? What is the key to happiness? Tell me what we could give you that would make you happy. Do you know the answers to that would be widespread and varied? But the Bible teaches, and the founders understood that the Bible teaches, that in order to be happy, citizens must first be holy. That is, they must embrace the Christian religion and dedicate themselves to live according to the will of the God of the universe. They must have attachment to the Christian religion. And there is the key. There is the source of human happiness. Who believes that today? So you see, when people, including our politicians and others, want to strip Christianity out of our political system, when our educational system wants to strip Christianity out of our public schools, when our judges say, you can't bring a Bible into the jury room for deliberation, when our judges and our courts and our law enforcement system want to strip the Bible, strip Christianity out of our legal system, folks, according to the founders, we're committing national suicide. We are literally with our own hands plucking down our own house and bringing about our own destruction.
That's what the founders believed on the matter. Look how they bring this particular proclamation to a close. Once again, at the very end, may the religion of our divine Redeemer, with all its benign influences, cover the earth as the waters cover the sea. I mentioned that that is a direct allusion to Habakkuk chapter 2. It's also mentioned over in Isaiah. Once again, here's the founders calling upon all Americans to turn to God and to ask Him, please God, please allow Christianity. Notice, the religion of our divine Redeemer, that's not Muhammad. That's not the Dalai Lama. That's Jesus Christ, the Son of God, who came to this planet 2,000 years ago, deity who inhabited flesh, came to the planet, atoned for human sin, and then returned to God and seated at His right hand, rules over His kingdom. And the founder said, may God help us and may He do everything possible to allow that religion, the religion of Christ, to spread all over the world to blanket our planet. Later that year, October 11th, the founders issued yet another proclamation, it being the indispensable duty of all nations, not only to offer up their supplications to Almighty God, the giver of all good, for His gracious assistance in a time of distress, but also in a solemn and public manner. Notice that religious expression is to be public, not private only. But in a public manner to give Him praise for His goodness in general and especially for great and signal interpositions of His providence in their behalf. Therefore, the United States and Congress assemble, taking into their consideration the many instances of divine goodness to these states in the course of the important conflict in which they have been so long engaged. The present happy and promising state of public affairs, the war was winding down. And the events of the war in the course of the year now drawing to a close, particularly the harmony of the public councils, which is so necessary to the success of the public cause. Notice, we as a nation are more fragmented than we've ever been. The founder said we've got to be united on the key issues. Notice then how they comment toward the end, to testify their gratitude to God for His goodness by a cheerful obedience to His laws. No politician can do better than to encourage citizens to obey God. And by promoting each in his station and by his influence, the practice of true and undefiled religion, which is the great foundation of public prosperity and national happiness. They said it again. What's the key to happiness as a nation and individually, privately? Christianity. But here they added another comment. What is the key to public prosperity? Again, if you ask the average citizen, how are we going to fix our economic woes? What's the solution to this? Well, you know what the answer is. We've been seeing it in the news now for some time. In order to solve our massive economic problems, we assemble all of the most brilliant minds that we have. All of these economists have graduated from Ivy League schools. And the most recent, I suppose, solution was, well, we need to have a massive multi-trillion dollar spending package. We need to spend more money. And when that didn't work, well, we need to do it again. And you can go down the line. You could line up 50, 100 of the nation's top economists and go down the line. What do you think is the solution? How do you think we ought to solve the problem? What do you think are the keys to fixing our economic mess and bringing about national public prosperity? Folks, I dare say a single one of them would say what the founder said and what the Bible says. The founder said the key to all of our economic woes is for Americans to turn back to the laws of God, be obedient to God, promote and practice Christianity throughout our civilization, in all of our institutions, public and private. Now again, you may hear that and say, ah, hogwash, that's a bunch of bunk. And there are a number of people that say that. But I'm pointing out to you, the founder said it and believed it, and the Bible says it and believes it.
In fact, I challenge you to go back to the Old Testament, to, for example, Deuteronomy chapter 28, where God was giving the Israelites the keys to national success as they were on the verge of entering into the Promised Land and occupying that piece of real estate as a national entity. There's a lot of direct connections between their circumstances and ours. Let me give you just one. In Deuteronomy chapter 28, God made very clear, when you go in to occupy this land, it'll come to pass, if you diligently obey the voice of the Lord your God, to observe carefully all His commandments, which I command you today, the Lord your God will set you high above all nations of the earth. Is that what's happened to America? Have we not excelled all nations of the earth in human history? He said, the Lord will open to you His good treasure, the heavens, to give the rain to your land in its season, to bless all the work of your hand. You'll lend, look at this, look carefully. You will lend to many nations. This is Deuteronomy 28:12. You'll lend to many nations, but you won't have to borrow. You won't have to borrow. You're going to be prospering so well, you're going to be lending to others and helping them. But then as you move down further in that chapter, it will come to pass, if you do not obey the voice of the Lord your God and observe carefully all His commandments and statutes which I command you, you're going to have all kinds of curses come upon you and overtake you. The alien, for example, who is among you, he's going to rise higher and higher above you, and you're going to go lower and lower. And then notice, haunting, these haunting words. He will lend to you, but you will not lend to him. Folks, we're just about there. We are just about there. America is in deeper debt than all of our history put together. We are in such deep debt that economists say that if our civilization were to continue, if our economy were not to collapse, it'd take several generations just to pay it off. We are in such debt to foreign interests, and even the average citizen is deep in debt with credit cards and so forth. Can we not see that this predicament heralds, it's an indicator, it's a sign that we have deeper moral, spiritual problems. And we will either listen to the God of the universe and listen to the founders, or we won't. And if we don't, then we are doomed to suffer the consequences. This passage says, you disobey God, as your citizens more and more in numbers turn away from God and Christianity, one of the indicators of that, you're going to go deep in debt, you're going to have to borrow from others, He's going to rise higher and higher, you're going to go lower and lower. We would do well to pay attention.

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1: It's 59 degrees.

When Jesus Christ was suspended between the twilights of two worlds, we had to have some elements there to save man. And blood and water were the two elements that came out of the side of Jesus. When the soldier pierced him in the side, these elements were there and they came out of his side. And the blood that came out of his side was shed for the remission of sins, for the sins of the world. And all that shows us what is necessary to cleanse us from our sin. That blood is essential, and that water that came out of his side is essential. And you can't be washed without water, and you can't get to the cleansing power unless you learn where it is. Well, if I stand here and tell you that blood is in the water, I speak correctly. I declare blood and water came out of his side, and when the soldier pierced him in the side, there's your two elements. Not only that, when Christ's blood was shed on Calvary, you see, Jesus died for the world, and that same blood bought the church. And therefore, we just understand that God told the elders to feed the church of God, which he purchased with his own blood. The blood that was shed on Calvary was the blood that bought the church, and the church was paid for. Now, the only way to reach this cleansing power, like you women here know as they speak on television, why, they tell you to get your washing machine, and then they tell you to get your water, and they tell you to get the dash. Why, what is dash, you say? Dash is the cleansing power. You can put dash in the washing machine and you can put it in there and let it stay there all day and you'll never get your clothes clean. You're going to have to get some water. And the water and dash, the water and the blood, that cleanses us from every sin. Why, Jesus Christ even begged to be baptized. He didn't have to be told to be baptized. He didn't wait to be baptized. He went up to the preacher and begged to be baptized. If people understood correctly tonight, they'd be in here in Sevierville all around now begging to be baptized if they'd never been baptized. You'd come down here right now and beg me to baptize you tonight if you understood the Bible. You wouldn't want to go home out of Christ. But you have to come to Christ through the water. The children of Israel had to cross the Red Sea, or they couldn't go to the land of Canaan. And in the act of crossing the Red Sea, the enemy was slain. And the enemy of man today is his sins. And when he crosses through the waters of baptism, every sin is destroyed. The Egyptians were destroyed. They followed God's people right into the Red Sea. And when they got there, they were handicapped as they came up to the Red Sea. They were surrounded, but there they stood. They just stood there because they didn't know what to do. And listen, I think this is good advice. We ought to give it to all people. Now, if you don't know what to do, stand still. Don't go jumping down to the mourner's bench and roll all night. Stand still till you learn what to do. Why, do you not know that they stood there and waited on Moses? Then God spoke, and Moses stretched the rod out over the Red Sea. And while the rod was hanging over the Red Sea, the divine hand of God and the power of God parted the sea. And then Moses commanded them to march, and they marched across God, and God, to prove he had the power, dried the bottom. He dried the bottom, and they marched through the Red Sea on dry land. And in order to make my point clear about this water, I need to tell you that they walked across there on dry land. And not only that, the power of God was demonstrated. It has never been read anywhere. You've never read where the bottom of the Red Sea was dry again. I might say dusty, and hadn't been dusty since, because God didn't want it that way anymore. If he wanted it that way today, he could do it. I just believe it that strongly. When he told them to march across after the water congealed on both sides,
And Webster says the word congealed means ice. And everybody believes Webster. You can't get anybody to dispute Webster. No, they dispute the Bible, but not Webster. They tell you Webster's right, Webster's right, Webster's right. Well, not Paul is right, not Peter is right, but Webster is right. Paul said baptism puts you into Christ. Paul says in baptism you're buried into Christ's death. Why, Peter says baptism saves you, but they don't tell you brother Peter is right. Ananias told Paul, wash away his sins. Why don't you say they're right? No, they're not right. It's Webster. Well, Webster's right in his field. I'll take him in his field. But when it comes down to religion, it's God. God is right. His word is right. And every word of it is right. And we know it's right. Now then, there they stood at the Red Sea. And when the water congealed, a hole was made. Did you know that the children of Israel had to have a lot of faith to go through there? They didn't see anything holding the water. Meanwhile, you and I would have said, now how are you going to get us go through there? As far as it is to the other side and not to see anything holding back the water. You know what led them through there? Why, faith led them through there. By faith they crossed the Red Sea. And faith leads us down into the water of baptism today. And if you haven't got the faith, you're not going down in there. And without that faith, you can't be saved. But without faith, it is impossible to please him. So, we have to have faith. You've got to go down into the water. There are two or three things I'd like to call your attention to tonight. You must have this kind of faith. Go down in the water of baptism believing that Christ is down there. Go down there believing the blood is down there. Not only that, you've got to believe that it cleanses you from every sin. You've got to believe that. And when you go down with that proper faith, you come out with the thing accomplished that God said that it was for. For what? For the remission of sins. Jesus said, go teach. Go teach who? All nations. And after you've taught them and get them to understand it, baptize them in the name of the Father and of the Son and of the Holy Spirit. And when the children of Israel crossed through the Red Sea and got on the other side, then what did they do? They stood right there. And then notice, the enemy was destroyed with water. Now, I want you to know that that little word with is important. They were destroyed with water. That little word is important. And when I lead a man down into baptism and bury him in the name of Jesus Christ for the remission of sins, I'm looking on a man being baptized, translated out of the kingdom of Satan and into the kingdom of God's dear Son. That all happened in that transaction. That all happened. And another thing, did you know that man is the only part of God's creation that has to be born twice? That's right. He's the only thing God created that has to be born twice. If a man is saved, he has to be born twice. Born into the world and then born into the kingdom of God. He's going to have to be born if he's going to be saved. Now, what does he have to do? You've got to bury him. And we are buried with Christ by baptism to rise and walk in newness of life. Why we take pains? Why do we take pains like this? We do this because in an audience like this, there's always somebody in here that wants a little more information on baptism. I was preaching in Memphis, and an old gentleman wanted to know what he would have to do or whether he would have to be baptized again. Well, I told him, scripturally, you've never been baptized. You just got wet. He said, well, I'm baptized. I said, no, I doubt you've ever been
baptized. And then I showed him in the scripture where there is one Lord, one baptism. And then I showed him in the Bible where some people got two baptisms. Well, that stopped him. And he said, I never thought about that. But you know, that's our trouble now. I know, two baptisms. Did you know that John's baptism, some people at Ephesus, I believe it was, and Paul came up to them and he questioned them about their baptism. Under whose baptism were you baptized? He questioned them. And you know, that thing is important now. People who say they've been baptized, they need to be questioned about it. But what about your first baptism? Well, a whole lot has to do with what you believe when you were doing it. Do you understand it when you go down into the water of baptism? You know, anything you do for God, get an understanding. In all thy getting, get a good understanding. And there the children of Israel were. They were baptized in the cloud and in the sea. They were covered up as they crossed over. And the Egyptians pursuing after them, what became of them? Destroyed, never heard of again. And the sins that we commit when we go down in the waters of baptism and come up, they will never be mentioned anymore. They're gone, just like the Egyptians were destroyed in the Red Sea. Also, when we go down into the waters of baptism and all of our sins are destroyed, they will never come up against us anymore. They're washed away in water baptism. Not only that, the man who goes down into the water of baptism with a proper understanding, he comes back another man. I'm not afraid to say that. He went down one man, he came back another man. All done, almost in the twinkling of an eye. God's going to do something else in the twinkling of an eye. All of us that are remaining on this earth, when Jesus comes back, he's going to have to do something with us to get us off this earth. There ain't no time for burial. He's just got to change us. No burying, nothing. In the twinkling of an eye, it's all over. That's all. And you know, we ought to be getting ready for that final day, because he might come while we're still walking around in Sevierville. But now you got to be changed, because you know, no flesh and blood can go up there. But ain't no flesh and blood going to hell either. Evil spirits are going down, good ones are going up. That's right. And you're going to have to get into Christ in order to die and not be changed in the twinkling of an eye. Well, now I say to you again, the children of Israel stood on the other side of the Red Sea and saw their enemies destroyed with water. God did that. You know, that's a nice water job, isn't it? Well, surely he can wash away your sins if he can destroy a whole nation. Take water and destroy a whole nation of people. And if he can do that, then he can take water and wash my sins away. The man was once a drunkard, a habitual drunkard. He had a family. He was mean to his family, as a lot of men are, abusive. Get drunk, come home, stomping around, running over everybody, and everybody skipping like they're scared to death. You know a lot of men like that. Somebody scared, somebody jumping, then he thinks he's the head of the family. But did you not know this man went to a meeting and was baptized? His wife left him, took all the children, and went home to Papa. She was tired of staying home and being beat up because her husband comes home drunk. Her father says, come right on in. You know, any good father would try to take his child in and provide for them when their child has a husband like that. And here she is at the door, and he's been beating on her. And she comes to get away from that beating and that cruel treatment, you know. Pretty soon, he comes knocking on the door. His father-in-law steps up to the door and says, now, you just get away from here. You've beaten on her enough. And he says, Papa, I've never hit her in my life.
Well, I know you have. I've seen you beating on her. I've come up when you were beating on her. I know you have. No, sir. Never did hit her. See, I was baptized in a meeting up there last night. Obeyed the gospel. And I'm another man. I've never hit her. Is that good? There he was telling the truth. I never hit her. The old man was dragging him out of the yard. Get on out of here. She's not going back. Why? He said, you used to curse her. No, I never did cuss her. I ain't never cursed her. Well, now that sounds like he's lying, doesn't it? But he's telling the truth. He's got a good understanding that what he did up there at the church when he was baptized and his sins was washed away, he's coming to his wife, another man. Another man. A brand new man, made over, regenerated, an heir of God and a joint heir of Jesus Christ, born again, regenerated. If that ain't changing a man, why not? Takes God to do that. That's what we call in some languages the new birth, born again, a new birth. You know, every man needs another one. I don't care how old he is. If he's never had it, he needs another one. Why, that's plain enough. And Nicodemus came to Jesus once and talked, and Jesus talked to him about this new birth. He had a misconception. Why, he asked one of the most foolish questions that will ever be asked by any human being. Can I go back and be born again by my mother? Now you just think. A ruler of the Jews come up with, oh, why, he looked like he ought to have had better sense than that. But when you're ignorant, you're just ignorant. Is that right? Jesus said, I'm not talking about your mother. You've got the wrong misconception, Nicodemus. I'm not talking about your mother. I'm talking about water baptism. I'm talking about buried with Christ in baptism, born of water and of the Spirit. I'm not discussing your mother. He wanted to know if he could go back and be born of his mother. Silly as he could be. A ruler of the Jews. Well, and that's the men, you know, that's like silly, like today, them smart ones in the college and had his brains expanded. Why, he thinks he knows everything. He's a doctor, he's a reverend, he's a ADD and a double LD. Too much, ain't it, bruh? He's just too much to have good sense. And Nicodemus came up there, no sense at all, asked a silly question. A little child would have known better than that. But when you don't know, you just don't know. Jesus said, you have to be born of water and of the Spirit. Or I'm not going to let you go to heaven. Not only am I not going to let you go to heaven, you're not going to see it. I'm going to see to it that you don't see it. Plain as it can be. And that same teaching he did to Nicodemus is the same teaching we need tonight. I don't care who you are. I was preaching in Detroit once, and there was a boy who was working for a very wealthy lady. He was attending the meeting and he went back to work there the next morning after the meeting, told the lady he was serving breakfast. I wish y'all could have heard Brother Keeble, Nashville preacher. The lady said, well, can he come by here? And the boy said, yeah, well, he's preaching on the radio in the morning. And I don't have a radio. Would you let me come in and listen? She said, yes. As soon as it comes on, you just come on in. There's some mighty good people in the world. Next day, she just called him in from the garage and said, your preacher's on. Your preacher's on. Well, a boy came in from the garage and sat down. Had never sat down in the living room before, but she had him in there listening. He's in the living room, sitting down, listening, and she said, is that your preacher? He said, yes. He looks up, and there she was, peeping through the door, listening at it. And you know, the next night, she went over to the meeting. She wanted some more. You know, everybody wants it.
If you ever get it, plain as it is, you'll crave for it. Simple and plain, nothing plainer. You can't keep her from understanding it. And she told him the next morning, I enjoyed your preacher. I enjoyed your preacher. But I learned later on from the brethren, said she was baptized at the White Church of Christ several years after that. It stayed with her. This thing, you can't get rid of it. If you ever understand it, you can't rest. I'm trying to preach now so you can go home and can't rest tonight. I hope you can't do nothing but roll and tumble. That's right. And when an individual is out of Christ, he's in a dangerous state, ain't he, brother? If he don't roll and tumble, you ought to roll, or you're going to roll and tumble in hell. Now, where would you rather roll at? Get right. Get right. Get yourself right. Don't look at me. I got nothing to do with it. I'm trying to stay out of that place. That's the reason I was baptized in water. I was buried with Christ in baptism, and I rose to walk a new life. I'm trying to walk new every day. I'm not going back into those old things. If I do, I'll be lost and go to hell and be rolling and tumbling. I don't want that. If there is one in this audience tonight that is willing to give up his sins and break down that wall that keeps you separated from God, only in baptism can that wall be broken down. I read in the Bible where the children of Israel was commanded to march around the walls of Jericho once each day, and on the seventh day, march around seven times. They looked like fools to the people. Marching around walls, expecting them to fall. You do look weird, don't you? But they were doing it by faith. They were doing it by faith, and ain't nothing foolish when you do it by faith. You look foolish going into the water to be baptized, but not if you do it by faith. Without faith, you can't. There was an old lady and baptized in Kentucky. She was loved by all the people in the town. They called her mother, and everybody admired her and thought she was a Christian. But when I came in there preaching, well, she was about 75 or 80 years old. And when she told some of them she was going to be baptized, they began to protest, tried to talk her out of it. They said, you're already a Christian. There's nobody better than you in town. You're just a good person. Well, there's a good person in the 10th chapter of Acts, wasn't it, brother? If you're looking for good men, but we aren't looking for good men, we're looking for Christians. Why, the people in the Baptist church are as good as I'll ever be. They give their alms, some give more to the Lord than I do. They wear better clothes than I do, but they haven't been born again. You see, you have to be born again. Brother, when you get the right conception of this, you'll roll all night. In fact, you'll roll right into the water. You'll be glad to do it. I was baptizing not long ago, and before I could take a man's confession, he didn't make it up to the church. He was running out there in the water, and I almost baptized him before he made his confession. You see, I couldn't tell him from the others. He was in there with a gang of others being baptized. He got in there, ran down to the water, and the rest of them, and somebody yelled, he never confessed. I took his confession out there in the water. You got to make it. And you've got to confess Christ. I don't care who you are. Standing out there with my hand in the air, somebody yelled down, he never confessed. Hand went down. He's got to confess. Is that right? Got to confess. Jesus said, except you confess me, I will not confess you before my Father and the angels of heaven. Confession is the fourth step, isn't it, brother? And you got to take these steps in order. You can't run one in front of the other one. May God speed the day when the Bible is rightly divided and everybody can understand it.
It's so simple and plain, it makes you wonder, why don't they understand it? This old lady I began telling you about when I was about to baptize her, she came down there. When I baptized her, she went back into the trunk and got her dress out. It had been packed away for her to be buried in. She kept it there in the trunk. It was a white satin dress. And as she went to retrieve it, somebody told her, the ladies who went back there to help her and thought so much of her, and we were out there in the bushes. And they took her back there in the bushes to help her get dressed. And she came out with her white satin dress. Seeing the white dress and the bushes, they got around her and they told her, "You don't want to go out there in this muddy water and ruin this pretty dress." I couldn't stop them. There was so much commotion because her dress, they said, was too good to get wet. Then finally she spoke up and she told them, "I know what I'm doing. I married my first husband with this dress on, and now I'm going to marry a greater man than him." Now I ask you, does she understand what she is doing? She's not a crank, is she? There were a lot of cranks out there, but she wasn't one of them. She said, "I'm going to marry another man greater than my husband. I got it. Put it away. I didn't know I was going to have to do this, but since I learned the gospel, this is greater than when I married him." You see, she was about to be married to Christ. When you obey the gospel, you marry Jesus. The church is Christ's wife, and he purchased her with his blood. When you get baptized, you rise out of the water. The water saves you so you can go into him, and he washes you clean. So you can go in there clean and have your sins washed away. Now, if you can't understand this, you'll make it. And if a heart can't understand this, you don't need to worry about nothing. You'll make it. But there is nobody in here that ignorant. Everybody in here understands this. You may never do it, but you understand it. I'm sorry, some people will turn it down till Jesus comes back. They say, "I'm satisfied," some say. He didn't tell you to be satisfied. You've got to do the things that satisfy Jesus. And if you ever appear before the court and your lawyer is pleading your case, he's got to produce proof that will satisfy the judge and jury, not you. It'll satisfy you to turn you loose. Some folks talk about they got satisfaction. You're not after satisfaction. You go before Jesus Christ. May God speed the day when men and women would submit to the gospel and surrender. Will you do that tonight? I've talked enough to you. As faithful brethren have talked enough to you. You can't help but endorse it. It's right. You understand it. You rightly divide it. You're ready. Are you here tonight and ready? Jesus said, "Behold, I stand at the door and knock. If any man, just anybody, he doesn't pick them. Will you obey the gospel of the Son of God? Will you be baptized? Will you wash away all your sins? Will you turn away from sin, deny yourself?" I say sometimes men are so bad about running after women, chasing after women that's not their wives. When you obey the gospel, you can change that. Jesus can help that man. Learning the gospel will keep a man at home. Gospel will help a man not steal anymore. Man says, "You robbed me, robbed my children, took bread out of their mouths." But when a man obeys the gospel, he'll go to work. And there's a lot of women just sitting in town waiting for a man to get paid. Man doesn't have a bit of sense, but preaching the gospel and he'll learn some sense and he'll stay home. He will live a righteous life and be an example to everybody he comes into contact with. Are you here today, willing to surrender to baptism and be regenerated? May the Lord speed the day. In the Bible, all kinds of people got into the water. Noah was saved by water. Israel was baptized unto Moses in water. Naaman got into the water.
Jesus got into the water. Jews went out to John and got in the water. Acts 2, about 3,000 souls got in the water. Paul got in the water. The Corinthians got in the water. All these people and more got into the water. Now, why won't you get in the water? You know, when you consider that God put water in his plan, what it does is demonstrate the goodness of God. God created the world and put water everywhere. Earth is mostly covered by water. God created you and your body is mostly water. God fixed it so you need water to live. You drink water. You bathe in water. And when God decided how he would save man from his sin, he said he would use water. It's everywhere. Everybody's familiar with it. Everybody can get to some because everybody needs it to live. Now I ask you again, why won't you get in the water? God said, get in the water and he'll save you. And you said, no. Friend, there's water in the plan. Let us pray. Our loving Father in heaven, we glorify and honor your holy name. We praise you, Father, and we adore you. And we are so thankful for faithful men who've gone before us, like Brother Marshall Keeble, and the wonderful life that he lived, supported by his faithful wife, and those who surrounded and helped him spread your good news across this world. We are so thankful that we stand on the shoulders of giants. And may we, Father, not simply learn from them, but imitate them and follow their faithful example. And may we share this good news with all who are here. Father, speed the day when men and women will seek you, search for you.

Saratoga Southside Church of Christ, and I teach and preach at McCaskill Church of Christ. Before we go into our study on the continuation of some of the conditions of sin that Paul warns Timothy about in 2 Timothy 3, let us go to God in prayer. Our Father in heaven, in whom we live and move and have our being, we thank you, Father, for this opportunity to study the Bible. Help us to remember Jesus Christ, redeeming blood and his power in conquering the grave, and his promise to save us in his church. I pray you pardon me of my sins and all other members of the church who repent and pray. We pray those who are lost will obey the gospel so they can become on praying grounds and pleading terms with you. We pray, Father, that you will continue to bless us, and we're thankful for the assurance you've given us of help and protection. We thank you for our daily bread. We ask you to bless KTSS-TV here in Hope, Arkansas, and bless GBN Network as we strive to do the work that you would have us to do. And bless all others who are teaching truth. Defeat those who are teaching error. Pray you bless our boys and girls in school this week. Help them as they go in their classes and their dealings with other boys and girls, and as they submit to the authority of teachers, that they might do so in a way that's beneficial and helpful to their lives. That our teachers might guide them in the right way in the academics and have Christ in their heart and mind as they teach them their academics. We pray, Father, that you will bless the Church of Christ as we attempt to teach your word to everyone we can in the church and out. And Father, we pray that you would bless our homes and marriages and strengthen us and prosper us. Prosper the blood-bought Church of Christ. Help us to teach our little ones Christ's way. Be with our elderly and our sick and those who are alone in grief. In Jesus' lovely name we pray. Amen. 2 Timothy 3:2, we'll be looking at continuation of Paul's thoughts to Timothy about in the last days, difficult times or perilous times, grievous times would come. Friends, not everyone is tied up in all these sins that we're going to be studying if we look at this list in 2 Timothy 3, verse 1 through 9. But there are people who are, and Paul is warning the church, don't get involved living your life like this because it's wrong, it's sinful. And so Paul obviously was dealing with Nero, who had him in jail at that time, was going to put him to death and not too long down the road that year of 67 A.D. He knew what he was talking about. There's a lot of sin in this world then. There's a lot of sin now. As long as the devil's around, gets people to listen to him, there'll be sin. So Paul, as he talks about the sins of this last time, he comes down to the last one on the list. It's number 8 in verse 2. Unholy. Unholy. Friends, some folks will say, well, I'm not a holy Joe. Well, I'll say you better, if your name is Joe, you better be a holy Joe. If it's Jack, you better be a holy Jack. Because the Bible teaches us to be holy, not unholy. Unholy is sinfulness. Unholy, well, what does holy mean and what is unholy? Well, holy means consecrated and sacred, pure, separate for spiritual use, spiritually pure, untainted by error and sin, deserving deep respect, set apart as a saint, sanctified for God's use, God's service. And that's the kind of folks that the New Testament teaches us to be, holy people and not unholy people. Unholy would mean, like Brother Shearer said, irreverent in attitude toward all that's good. God, Christ, the Bible, the church, good authorities among men in the realms of school and government and civil and business. Wayne Jackson would say unholy talks about attitudes and actions that are antagonistic to the very nature of God. It's devilish. I'll add unholy is just plain sinfulness. There's a lot of meatheads, I think, running around out here who revere and respect nothing that's sacred. They're brutish and animalistic in their ways of living. The Lord, though, says for us to be holy. And he says unholy is part of those sins, categorizing lots of kinds of sins that men will be engaged in this Christian era, this Christian age. You know, first of all, look at the fact that our God is a holy God. In Psalms 111:9, the psalmist said he sent redemption to his people. He commended his covenant forever. Holy and reverend is his name. Holy and reverend. God is both holy and he's reverend. And he's the only one called reverend in the Bible. That verse is it. It's in Psalms 111, verse 9. God is called reverend. R-E-V-E-R-E-N-D, I believe it's spelled, isn't it? Not man. There's no man called reverend in the Bible. Now, we are told to be holy. In 1 Peter 1, we'll look at that passage, in fact, next. It's a passage that tells us to be holy because God is holy. It's instruction direct from the Lord Jesus Christ.

0: telling us how he wants our character to be in an unholy world, he says things like this in 1 Peter 1:14-16. And he'll quote in the last part of this passage from Leviticus 11:44. He'll say, as obedient children, not fastening yourselves according to the your former lust and your ignorance, but as he which hath called you is holy, so be you holy in all manner of conversation and godliness, or in all holy manner of conversation. Because it is written, be you holy, for I am holy, as he quotes from Leviticus chapter 11:44. Of course, in that passage, God says, I am holy, be ye holy. Don't defile yourselves by eating creeping things. And I guess he's talking about things like snakes and lizards, crocodiles. I have no appetite for those kind of animals. That was forbidden under the law of Moses, counted as unclean animals. But I have no appetite, even though we're allowed to eat whatever meat we choose to eat today under Christ. But the idea here about how to be holy, be obedient children, he says. Christians are to continue to be obedient. Obedient children. We must obey the gospel to become a Christian. Romans 10:16, Paul is talking about how we must hear Jesus' word before we believe, and believe before we call on the Lord, and we call on the Lord by obeying his gospel. And how are they going to preach unless someone sends them? There must be a preacher. The word of God must be taught. We must hear it and believe it and obey it. Because Romans 10:16 says, but not all have obeyed the gospel. Not all have obeyed the gospel. They're supposed to have, but they don't all choose to do so. In fact, in 2 Thessalonians 1:7-10, Paul says, and you who are troubled, rest with us, when the Lord Jesus shall be revealed from heaven with his mighty angels in flaming fire, taking vengeance on them that know not God and that obey not the gospel of the Lord Jesus Christ, who shall be punished with everlasting destruction from the presence of the Lord and from the glory of his power, when he shall come to be admired among those that believe in that day, and be glorified, I believe he says, in when he comes, there in 2 Thessalonians 1. When Christ comes back the second time, he tells us that he will be glorified in his saints, those who believe in him. It'll be a glorious occasion for them. And of course, we'll give him honor and glory throughout all eternity, as you look at Revelation chapter 5. When he shall come to be glorified in his saints and to be admired in all them that believe, because our testimony among you was believing that day. 2 Thessalonians 1:10. That's what how the saved will be feeding. We'll be glorifying him as his saints. We'll admire him. We believe in him. We have believed in him. But the lost, those who haven't obeyed the gospel, those who know not God, friends, I ask you a question. Do you know God? Have you obeyed Jesus Christ? Have you obeyed the gospel? He's telling those who have to not be troubled, but rest with us. The Lord's going to be revealed from heaven, and we will be with those, if we're saved, who glorify him in heaven and admire him forever. But if we have not obeyed the gospel, he said in that passage in verse 8, there's going to be flaming fire coming. Christ will put the lost in hell. He said in Matthew 25:41, depart ye cursed into everlasting fire, prepared for the devil and his angels. Flaming fire, notice the description of hell, punishment. In flaming fire, vengeance, punished, everlasting destruction, away from the presence of the Lord and from the glory of his power. Friends, I don't want that kind of reward, do you? That's justice being ministered. If we don't take advantage of the mercy of God and repent and obey his word, in other words, obey the gospel, it says here, if we don't obey the gospel, we're lost. To obey the gospel, you might say, what I do? Well, in Romans 10:9-10, Paul says, with the heart man believeth unto righteousness, and with the mouth confession is made unto salvation. He says, if we'll confess with our mouth the Lord Jesus and believe in our heart that God is raised from the dead, we shall be saved. In Acts 8, when Philip was preaching to the eunuch, he preached Jesus Christ to him. The eunuchs came to a certain water. The eunuch said to Philip, the preacher, see, here is water. What doth hinder me to be baptized? He said, if you believe with all your heart, you may. He answered and said, I believe that Jesus Christ is the Son of God. Philip commanded the chariot to stand still. They went down the water, both Philip and the eunuch. He baptized him. When they come out of the water, the Spirit of the Lord called away Philip, that the eunuch saw him no more, and the eunuch on his way rejoicing. Belief, confession of Christ, and baptism, parts of the plan of salvation, obeying the gospel, obeying Jesus. Then there is, if you think about it, in Acts 2:38, Peter told those believers in that first gospel sermon, in fact, after the death, burial, and resurrection of Christ, repent and be baptized, every one of you, in the name of Jesus Christ, for the remission of sins. Repent and be baptized. So repentance, confession of Christ that He's the Son of God, baptism for remission of sins, and into the church, 1 Corinthians 12:13, Acts 2:47. That's how you obey the gospel, become a Christian. But do you stop there? If you're going to be holy, you have to keep on obeying the gospel. How do I know? Well, look at passages like Galatians 3:1. Oh, foolish Galatians, who has bewitched you that you should not obey the truth? Well, you know, I remember as a little boy, the wiggling of the nose of Samantha, bewitched, making strange things happen all in make-believe world. In fact, I'll have a sermon one of these days, the Lord willing, on sorcery or witchcraft, later on in the works of the flesh study. But right now, think about how Paul is saying to Galatian Christians, who has pulled the wool over your eyes? Who has fooled you? Who has deceived you that you should not obey the truth? Why'd you quit obeying the truth, brethren? And in Galatians 5:7, he said that you did run well, but who hindered you that you should not obey the truth? Christians had quit obeying the truth, and the Lord does not approve of Christians quitting obeying the truth. It's something we have to keep on doing once we're saved. We obey the gospel to become a Christian, to be born again of water and spirit, the new birth, to see the benefits of the blood and grace and love and mercy of God through Jesus Christ, our Lord and crucified Lord and resurrected Lord and the crowned and sent at His right hand, Lord. But we also then, to be a Christian, have to keep on obeying the truth, to be holy. So Peter says, as obedient children, that means you keep on as a Christian obeying. You don't quit obeying just because you obey the gospel to become a Christian. Then you live in all kind of manner of life as a holy person. You know, I think about, I'll give you a little example of unholiness. Unholy. Watching a game show, my wife and I, at supper time one night, and it's a clean little program on TV. There were two nice-looking young ladies there, best friends. And the host of that show got around to asking them what they did for a living. And nice and clean as they looked, and one of them was from Arkansas, by the way. The first one said, the blonde said, I sell liquor for a living. And he asked the other one, said, and what do you do for a living? I own a designated driver's service. So what do we have here? Is this a holy way of life these girls was practicing? I wonder if it's what mother and daddy taught them growing up. Probably not. I didn't see any remorse, any guilt, feelings, no alarm, no look of grief or worry in their minds or on their countenance. You mean then, the first girl is saying, number one, she says, I get them drunk and I get paid to do that. And the other one said, number two said, I get paid to carry them home when they're not able to carry themselves. Now I ask you, friends, is that a holy life? Is that the way a Christian could live? Absolutely not. Well, friends, more about unholiness next week. It's been a joy to study and begin this little study on unholiness with you. We're here because we love you and God loves you and Christ died for your precious soul. And please open your Bibles and read and let Christ's mind control and guide your mind because He's perfectly good and perfect and He loves you so much. Tune in next week, same time, same station, to Christ's Mind in You.
1: Hello, my name is Griffin Collins and I have an exciting announcement. We will begin releasing a weekly devotional on Facebook titled Matters That Matter. In these weekly devotionals, we will discuss topics that are important and specific to the Lord's church today. What does the Bible say about trusting others? Am I required to be faithful as a Christian? I pray that you will follow along with us as we explore matters that matter today.
2: Let's make the most of a minute. Have you ever heard of a placebo? Sometimes doctors, realizing that their patients only think they're sick when they're really not, have prescribed placebos, tablets that look like real medicine but are in reality harmless sugar pills. Sometimes people have the view that the teaching from God's Word is like that placebo. I mean, it makes some people feel better, but only because they believe themselves to be in need of God's approval. Is hearing and obeying God's Word, the Bible, really something that all people need? The answer is yes. 1 John 1:8 says, if we say we have no sin, we deceive ourselves and the truth is not in us. John 14:6, Jesus says, I am the way, the truth, and the life, and no man comes to the Father but by me. I'm Glenn Colley from the Church of Christ, hoping you make the most of your minute.
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0: and welcome to Counterpoint. I'm Mike Hixon. With me, as always, B.J. Clark. B.J., good to be with you today.
1: Yes, sir. Yes, sir.
0: B.J., today we want to talk about being faithful in the face of trials and temptation. And we know that we live in a world that is subjected to trial and temptation. It's part of daily life. How do you counter those who may overestimate their spiritual strength in times of trial and temptation?
1: I think of 1 Corinthians 10:12, wherefore that let him that thinks he stands take heed lest he fall. I think of the Apostle Peter, who was just as absolutely certain that he would never deny the Lord. He said, even if all these others do, I won't. In fact, I'll die with you. Mm-hmm. And Jesus made it crystal clear to him in Matthew 26 that he would indeed deny him three times, and before the end of that chapter, that's exactly what he has done. And so there are men in the scriptures, great men,
0: sure,
1: who were very confident of the fact that they would never, ever, ever possibly go astray, and they let their guard down and Satan swooped in.
0: Good point, good point. B.J., I guess we need to address this since we're talking about faithful in the face of trials and temptation. There are many people in the world today who have this idea, once saved, always saved.
1: Yeah.
0: So how do you counter that? Because faithfulness, I think, suggests that you're going to be faithful in the face of death. You're going to be faithful until death. So how do you counter that?
1: You know, the Apostle Paul wrote this in 1 Corinthians 9, and he's one of the greatest Christians, if not the greatest Christian to ever live. And yet he said this about himself. He said, I buffet my body and bring it in subjection, lest by any means after I preach to others, I myself should be rejected or be cast away from God's presence in disapproval. Now, if the Apostle Paul knew that he could be rejected, and by the way, those chapter and verse divisions that you and I have in our Bible, mm-hmm, were not originally there when Paul wrote 1 Corinthians. And do you know what he launches into right after? He says, I buffet my body lest I be cast away. He goes into how the Israelites fell.
0: That's exactly right.
1: And warns that, hey, if you don't think this can happen, let me show you God's covenant people in the wilderness. They, by transgression, fell. They murmured. And he says in verse 12, wherefore, in view of the fact that these other individuals have transgressed and fallen, you take heed lest you fall. It could happen to you as well.
0: Yeah, you know, in verse 11, he said, all these things happened to them as examples, and they were written for our admonition, our instruction, on whom the end of the ages have come. And so I think what Paul is saying is, as you pointed out, look, you know, somebody said one time, if there's anything we've ever learned from history, it's we haven't learned from history. And I think what Paul's saying is, here's a history lesson. What you need to do is listen. And you remember in Numbers chapter 14, verse 12, the children of Israel, when they, you know, God had sent out through Moses, had sent the 12 spies out to survey the promised land. Only two came back and said, you know, we're well able to go in and take the promised land, mm-hmm, Joshua and Caleb. The other 10 began to murmur. Well, the other 10 said, you know what, we're not able. And so the Israelite people sided with those 10 spies. And God said down in verse 12 in chapter 14, look, I'll disinherit them. They didn't get to go to the promised land.
1: So much for once saved, always saved.
0: Yeah, absolutely.
1: You can't say, well, they were never really the covenant people of God to begin with, though. That's the argument we sometimes hear, is that if someone goes astray, well, that just proves they were never really his children to begin with. You can't disinherit someone if they weren't first a part of the inheritance. And so for God to say that in Numbers 14:12 ought to get our attention.
0: Yes, it should. You know, B.J., as we think about being faithful in the face of trials and temptation, the devil, I mean, Peter said, be sober, be watchful. Your adversary, the devil, he's not an ally, he's an adversary. And he walks about as a roaring lion, seeking whom he may devour. I think that there are a lot of folks who are members of the church, a lot of people in the world today, who don't understand that Christianity involves spiritual warfare. They want to be what I would call a pacifist. Well, that's not what Paul said. That's not what Peter said. We're at war. So if we are at war, how do you counter this spirit of pacifism that's so prevalent mm-hmm. in the world today and in the church, I guess?
1: It's hard to fulfill 1 Timothy 6:12 in a pacifistic way. It says, fight the good fight of faith. And then that same writer, 2 Timothy chapter 2, would say, endure hardness as a good soldier of Jesus Christ, 2 Timothy 2 and verse 3. And Ephesians chapter 6 is so specific. He says, you know, onward Christian soldiers, you know, marching as to war, because you need to have your helmet of salvation, your breastplate of righteousness, your shield of faith, your shoes are shod with the gospel of the preparation of peace. There's nothing, by the way, as we've often pointed out, to guard the back, because you're not intended to
0: retreat.
1: Marching forward, and you've got your sword of the Spirit, the Word of God, as your only needed offensive weapon. And yes, it's possible to fight the good fight of faith and to be victorious. The Bible makes that clear.
0: BJ, could you imagine a Roman soldier in the first century going to war, going to battle, without his armor?
1: No.
0: And Paul is saying, look, we are involved in spiritual warfare. As a matter of fact, Paul said in verse 10, finally, my brethren, be strong in the Lord and the power of his might. And then verse 11, put on the whole armor of God that you may be able to stand against the wiles, the schemes of the devil. And look, the devil is slick. And, you know, we talk about people today being scammed.
1: Yes.
0: And the devil is a scammer. He's a schemer. And he will subvert your faith if you allow him. And so, don't you think it's interesting in Ephesians chapter 6 that the Christian armor, really, it all ties back to God's Word?
1: Yes.
0: And we talk about the importance of knowing Scripture and living in harmony with Scripture. BJ, do you think that it's possible that we have minimized the importance of studying and knowing the Scriptures for our own benefit spiritually?
1: Yes, I mean, it's sad that we live in a culture that wants to have a Bible on the coffee table, but not in the mind and not in the heart. The Bible says, Psalm 119 says, thy word have I hid in mine heart that I might not sin against thee.
0: Right.
1: You have to get this in here to be able to stand against the wiles of the devil, as you mentioned. How did Jesus stand against the wiles of the devil in Matthew 4 and Luke 4?
0: Sword of the Spirit.
1: It is written. It is written. It is written. He knew the Word of God, and he used that as his weapon to overcome temptation. If that worked for the Son of God, I know that I need the strength that comes from this book. And, you know, praying is also, it's interesting, Ephesians 6 mentions the sword of the Spirit in one breath, and then goes on in the next, praying always with all prayer and supplication. So God talks to me through his Word. I talk to him through prayer.
0: That's right.
1: And it's harder to do wrong when you're praying to do right. We've sometimes used this illustration, a young couple, they're not married, they're going out on a date. And as young individuals growing up, the hormones are sometimes beginning to rage, and there are temptations to go further than an unmarried couple should go. Mm-hmm. And what happens, though, if the boy starts the date off and he says to the girl, would it be all right with you if I started our date with a prayer? Most girls are not going to say no to that. They're going to probably be amazed by it. And what if you then pray something like this? Lord, help us to remember who we are, help us to stay pure, and help us to keep our thoughts and everything else where it belongs. God, please help us to honor you. If he prays that prayer, is it going to be harder for him 90 minutes later to try to push the envelope and to get this girl to go further than she should go or that he should go?
0: Sure.
1: You know, prayer is a powerful tool to help us say no to the wiles of the devil.
0: Well, so true. BJ, as we think about the imagery of being on a battlefield and fighting the good fight of faith and being that good soldier, in 2 Corinthians chapter 2, Paul said, lest Satan should take advantage of us, for we're not ignorant of his devices. Can you imagine, could you imagine General Patton not having surveyed the landscape, knowing the enemy, preparing a battle plan? And you know, if we're going to be able to successfully defend ourselves against the enemy, then don't you think we need to know something about how he operates?
1: Yeah, you know, coaches spend hours in the film room looking at the tendencies of their opponents and then taking the team into the film room and saying, look, this is what they do when you play this way. This is this play and the way they defend it. So here's how we're going to counter that. Mm-hmm. And, you know, Luke 14 discusses this concept of counting the cost. And Jesus even asked a question there in verse number 31. He says, what king going to make war against another king doesn't sit down first and consult whether he is able with 10,000 to meet him that comes against him with 20,000? Or else, while the others is great way off, he tries to, you know, send a delegation to come to terms of peace before the battle ever gets started. The point being that we plan ahead, we count the cost, and we think about how we need to fight this battle. The good news is, if God be for us, even if we're outnumbered, who can be against us? Romans 8:31.
0: Yeah, great point. BJ, what about, let's say that someone is very honest and open and says, you know what, the devil's just, he has whipped me. And for a Christian who has succumbed to temptation and has let the devil win, You know, James talks about it in James chapter 1, verse 12. Blessed is the man that endures temptation, for when he has been tried, he shall receive the crown of life. So how do you counter those who, let's say, fall prey to the devil and say, well, you know what? You know, that's that. I'm done. How do you counter that pessimistic attitude?
1: You mentioned James 1. I was thinking of James 4 also, which says in verse number 7, submit yourselves therefore unto God, resist the devil, he'll flee from you. It's interesting that when Jesus resisted the devil with the word of God in Luke 4, he departed from him, but here's this little warning for a season.
0: That's right.
1: He's coming back to try it again, so we can't let our guard down altogether, but we can know that he can never overcome the power of God. He's never going to be more powerful and potent than God. He can't possess me against my will in this day and time. Mm-hmm. And so I resist him by, you know, refusing the temptations that he puts in front of me, and I trust God instead. And I'd say, I'm going to cling to God and the blessings that he gives me rather than pursuing the temporary gratifications of the lust of the flesh.
0: Yeah, you know, Peter in 1 Peter chapter 5, when he talked about being sober and vigilant, and in verse 9 of that same context, when he talks about our adversary, the devil, he said, whom withstand steadfast in the faith. And I think about Paul saying, be steadfast, immovable. And you mentioned a coach in the film room, and he's watching the tendencies of an opponent. And I, you know, to borrow the imagery of a football practice or a football team on the field, you know, sometimes they used to say, hold that line. And in a sense, that's what we have to do. We have to hold our spiritual line. Paul in Ephesians chapter 4, he made a great observation. He said, neither give place to the devil. Mm-hmm. And you know the old saying, if the devil can get a foothold in your life, he's coming in. If he gets a crack in the door, he's coming in. So how do you counter those who play with fire, so to speak? You know, they want to see how close they can get to the edge.
1: Right. So what makes you think you're going to be the exception to the rule? You know, it's interesting. Proverbs chapter 6 comes to my mind in answer to that question, because it warns us ahead of time of what's coming if we go a certain path. Proverbs 6:20, my son, keep your father's commandment. Don't forsake the law of thy mother. You ought to bind them continually on your heart. Tie them around your neck so you never forget them. When you go, it will lead you. When you sleep, it'll keep you. When you awake, it'll be there to inform you. Mm-hmm. For the commandment is a lamp, the law is light, and the reproofs of instruction of the way of life, watch to keep thee from the evil woman, from the flattery of the tongue of a strange woman. Don't lust after her beauty in thine heart. Don't let her take you with her eyelids, for by means of a whorish woman a man is brought to a piece of bread, and the adulteress will hunt for the precious life. Can a man take fire in his bosom, his clothes not be burned? No. Can you go on hot coals and your feet not be burned? No. So is he that goes into his neighbor's wife. Whoever touches her will not be innocent. And he warns, he says, look, if you commit adultery, you lack understanding, you're going to destroy your own soul.
0: That's right.
1: And a wound and a dishonor you'll get, and that reproach won't be wiped away. And so those warnings are given throughout the Proverbs. He says, son, if you just take the instruction I've given you, hold fast to it, don't ever let it go, it'll keep you from some places that are going to destroy you.
0: Well, you know, we talk about certain activities that will destroy us. And you know, Solomon, he also addresses certain, well, he also addresses unwholesome associations. And we talk about being faithful to the Lord in the face of temptation and trial. In Matthew chapter 16 and verse 6, Jesus said, take heed and beware of the leaven of the Pharisees and Sadducees. And he's talking about their influence.
1: Mm-hmm.
0: And Solomon in Proverbs chapter 1 said, my son, if sinners entice you, consent not. He talks about over in chapters 12 and 13 about, you know, those who walk with wise men will be wise, a companion of fools will be destroyed. BJ, what about young people today and the people that they associate with? There is an inherent danger in running with what we call the devil's crowd. And so how do you kind of those who say, well, you know what, I'm strong enough, I can be faithful and still hang out with a bad crowd?
1: The prisons are littered, populated rather, with all kinds, history's littered with stories of all kinds of people who thought, oh, but I'm the exception, that won't happen to me. I can control the situation and keep it from going too far. And the prisons are populated with folks who were with the wrong crowd when a certain event happened, and look what happened to them. Proverbs 4 says, you know, in verse number 10, hear my son, receive my sayings, and the years of your life will be many. I've taught you in the way of wisdom, I've led you in the right paths. And then he says in verse 14, enter not in, don't even go into the path of the wicked, go not in the way of evil men, avoid it, pass not by it, turn from it, pass away. You know, if a guy's trying to get in better shape and he knows his kryptonite is donuts, and there's a donut shop on the way home, he may want to avoid it, pass by it, and go in another direction so that it's not, you know, so easy to. Reminds me of the little boy I heard about that was told by his dad. He said, son, you don't go swimming today in the local pond. Don't go swimming today. You come right home, you got some chores to do. And the father couldn't believe his eyes when he's driving by the pond, and he looks out there and sees his son in the pond swimming. He calls him up and he says, I thought I told you expressly today not to go swimming today, to come right home. Why are you here? He says, well, I didn't mean to swim, Daddy. I'm sorry. I didn't mean to swim. I didn't play. He says, son, what do you mean you didn't mean to? You've got your swimming trunks on. And the little boy said, well, I wore those under my jeans today just in case I was tempted to go swimming today. So, you know, that's just kind of making it easy for yourself to go down the path. And we sometimes set ourselves up for, you know, going down the wrong path by just making it easier to. If someone's struggling with internet pornography, they need to get the computer out of the private cubicle and get it out in the open where everyone is, so that they don't feel like I've got some privacy here to do this. There are things that people can do,
0: safeguards
1: that would help them avoid sins by just planning ahead and making a little attempt to safeguard yourself, as you said.
0: Yeah, good points. BJ, when we talk about being faithful in temptation, that's one thing. But being faithful in trials and tribulations, that's another, that's a whole nother dimension. And there are a lot of people who are suffering and hurting, and sadly, some folks allow the trials of life to destroy their faith. Job comes to mind as a guy that I can't begin to imagine the incredible losses that he experienced, and the inner disruption of his life. And yet Job would say, though he slay me, yet will I trust him. And so how do we counter those who say, you know what, you just don't understand. Mm-hmm. You don't understand how badly I hurt and how much I've lost. How do you counter that idea?
1: Right. I try to take them to people like Job, I guess, and say, look, as bad as it is, there is hope for you, because there are people who've gone through what you're going through and even more intense situations, and they were able to cling to God and hold on and come out on the other side blessed. And you can do the same. You can show them examples. And I tell them, read the book of Psalms. If you're hurting and you want to feel like someone understands what you're going through, read the Psalms. Sometimes you'll see the psalmist just saying, God, I don't understand.
0: Yeah.
1: I don't understand. And then it's almost like you read him giving himself a little spiritual pep talk, and he's talking himself through.
0: Sure.
1: And then says, but wait a minute, you've been so good to me in the past, and you've helped me in other situations, so I'm going to trust you to do the same thing now. And the psalm ends on a happier note.
0: Mm-hmm.
1: And so this is often the way that people can find comfort, is by saying, I tell you one reason why songs are popular, Mike. Some people can write a lyric that captures exactly the way we feel.
0: That's right.
1: Well, what are the Psalms? They're lyrics that capture exactly the way human beings feel.
0: Or feel. Our feeling.
1: What we experience. Yeah.
0: Yeah. You know, I think about Psalm 142. Well, sometimes you get flooded with the number of Psalms. I think about Psalm 46, where the psalmist said, God is a refuge and strength, a very present help in trouble. Two times in that psalm, he said, the Lord of hosts is with us. The God of Jacob is our refuge. And I was thinking about David in Psalm 142 when he said, I cry out to the Lord with my voice. With my voice to the Lord, I make my supplication. I pour out my complaint before him. I declare before him my trouble. And then in verse 3, he said, when my spirit was overwhelmed within me, then you knew my path and in the way in which I walk. But down in verse 4, he said, look on my right hand and see. There's no one who acknowledges me. Refuge has failed me. No one cares for my soul. Now, you talk about being at a low point in life. And then in verse 5, he said, I cried out to you, O Lord. I said, you are my refuge. He claimed God as his refuge. He said, my portion in the land of the living. It's almost as if on planet Earth, there was no one. Among the land of the living, there's no one out here going to be an ally. There's no, you know, in his mind, I'm all alone. And yet, he said, you know what, Lord? You're my refuge. And you know, life can go south in a heartbeat. But to know there is a God who cares, there is a God who will shelter us and help us.
1: Mm-hmm.
0: You know, Solomon said, the Lord is a strong tower. The righteous run to him and are safe. And I think there's a lot of truth in that.
1: The same spiritual pep talk that you just mentioned is what Paul had to give himself when he said in 2 Timothy chapter 4 that he said, at my first trial, no man stood with me. All men forsook me. But verse 17, notwithstanding, the Lord stood with me and strengthened me.
0: That's right.
1: Paul says, I was able to make it through because God was there for me, and he delivered me out of the mouth of the lion. And he said, the Lord will deliver me from every evil work and will preserve me unto his heavenly kingdom. And so the Apostle Paul, writing in the very chapter in which he knows that he's about to die, is commemorating how God had been with him through all those other times, and that God would be with him now, even in the hour of his death.
0: You know what? That is a wonderful thought, really, to close on. to think that, you know, as he said, the Lord stood with me, he strengthened me. Paul would say in Philippians chapter 4, I can do all things through Christ who strengthens me, Philippians 4:19, but my God shall supply all my need, to recognize the all-sufficiency of the Lord. BJ, we've got about 2 minutes left. And to those who are buckling under troubles and trials and temptations, what would you say to them? And you know, really, there are some who are no doubt hurting today, who are not even members of the body of Christ. What would they need to do to get their life right and really to get on track to live a faithful life so that one day they can be with God in heaven?
1: You know, Hebrews chapter 10 says to those who are already members, verse 35, cast not away your confidence, which has a great recompense of reward. You have need of patience that after you've done the will of God, you might receive the promise. And then he says, but if you draw back, my soul won't have any pleasure in you. The just shall live by faith. And then he gives Hebrews 11 example after example after example of men and women who went through very difficult times but wouldn't ever give up on God, and God saw them through to the end. Now, if someone's not yet a child of God, they need to become one by entering in the covenant relationship through hearing and believing, repenting, confessing, and being baptized. I didn't just pull those ideas out of an imaginary place just now. Those come from the book of Acts. I would lovingly challenge our viewers. You read the book of Acts and see what these folks did to become members of the church. And then you go out and you do the same thing they did, and you'll be the same thing they were. And once you become a Christian, don't think your battle's over, because Hebrews 11 shows there are those who are struggling with lots of trials, and yet, here's the bottom line. These all died in faith, not having received the promises, but having seen them afar off and were persuaded of them, embraced them and confessed that they were strangers and pilgrims on the earth. And now they desire a better country, a heavenly country. God has prepared for them a city, he says in that passage.
0: Well, well said. Great, great stuff. BJ, as always, thank you for being here today. Always enjoy it. Thank you for being a part of our program today. Hope to see you right back here next week. Until then, God bless.

0: Welcome to a burning fire. Christians look for divine authority for the way they serve God. After all, efforts to worship God should please Him and not ourselves. Sometimes there are those who follow traditions and customs that are handed down to them without ever investigating whether those things are from God or from men. Now, how long something may have been observed and done, that does not prove that it has the authority of God. How many may do this, that, or the other, that's not the standard by which we are to be governed. Christ warned, "Howbeit in vain do they worship me, teaching for doctrines the commandments of men," Mark 7:9. And again he said, "Why do ye transgress the commandment of God by your tradition?" Matthew 15:13. Now, tradition is something that's been handed down. And a thing is not wrong simply because it is a tradition. The gospel has been handed down. But what matters is whether it's been handed down from the Lord or from the minds of men. Friend, the tradition that we must follow is the apostolic tradition, that which was taught by the apostles. 2 Thessalonians 3:6. Until next time.
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2: 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The intent of this program is to present the Bible as the inspired and infallible Word of God, the complete and final authority in all religious matters. The regular speakers on this program are Eddie Kraft and Clayton Winters. 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
3: Robbie, we hope that everyone's got to view our last two programs, but in case they have not, there are those that argue, you know, well, we don't need to defend the truth. The truth defends itself and act as if that we're just, I don't know what we're supposed to do, I guess, but the truth is the Bible teaches to the contrary. Yeah, the Bible defends itself, but we as preachers of the gospel and teachers of the Word of God, we must prove all things. And I thought you did an excellent job in showing that's not just a good suggestion. That's not just a good idea. That's an imperative. When Paul says we're to prove all things, he meant it. And when Peter later said we ought to be able to give an answer to every man, that word answer, apologia, give a defense for what we believe. It's not sufficient to just say, well, we've always done it that way, or I've always heard it that way, and just accept that without going to the Bible. Because if they had done that in the first century, then Simon the Sorcerer could have continued to have his way with those folks. And I couldn't help but be reminded of Deuteronomy 13, where God

0: spirits to try them. We need to test those things. And Paul commanded us, you know, we've been talking about prove all things, and we need to hold to that which is good and abstain from that which is evil. We'll get to the latter part of that a little bit today. But, you know, some people will say, you know, relative to how they're saved, this is what I was told and this is what I've done. When it comes to worship, the same thing. But as we looked at the end of our last study from Ephesians chapter 5, we're told that we need to prove what's acceptable to God. One of those things is to worship through song, making melody in our heart to the Lord. We could put along with that other things we have scripture for, such as observing the Lord's Supper on the first day of the week. There's some people say, well, you know, we'll do that whenever we choose to. But the disciples did that on the first day of each week. When it comes to our giving, it comes to our praying, our teaching, all of those things we can give scriptural support for. And the Bible's filled with examples of people who thought, well, we'll just amend the list of things that God approves. You know, Cain did that, Nadab and Abihu, and a number of others. And they found out that doesn't work.
1: Adam Horn, in a meeting recently, I heard make this statement. The Bible don't just give us a list of thou shalt nots, what we're not to do, but it also tells us what we are to do. And he asked this question, what's your job? And he made this point. He said, well, someone says, I don't have a job because the elders have not assigned me a job. Well, see, the problem was there, and this was his point, we haven't searched the scriptures enough to know what am I supposed to be doing as a Christian. Just because the elders where I attend has not given me a job doesn't mean I didn't have one, that I don't have one, you know. And so how many times have we gone to the Bible to prove what my job is? To know what I ought to be doing, you know. And so the scriptures tell us we're to live soberly, righteously, godly. But if we don't go to the scriptures, how are we going to know that's what we're supposed to be doing? And yeah, I thought he made an excellent point, Robbie, in trying to get us to see. Nobody may ever come up to you and say, Robbie, this is your job as a Christian. They don't have to. If you've studied your Bible, as you have, you know what your job is, and you're busy trying to do it.
0: That's right. And this is a part of what we're talking about, proving all things. And we need to hold fast to that which is good. We also need to abstain from all appearance of evil. We need to stay away from that. I think that's what you're going to start telling us about now.
1: Yeah, let's notice the fact is that the scriptures tell us now that there's some things that we need to abstain from. 1 Thessalonians chapter 5, verse 21, he says, prove all things, hold fast to that which is good. What are we supposed to do? We're to hold fast to that which is good. What does it mean to hold fast? Well, it means to possess or to keep a firm grip on something, to keep it from getting away. I was in a ball game recently where they did a demonstration of this police dog that took off after the guy, and you've probably seen the demonstration before. They have this sleeve wrapped around their arm so that the dog's not going to take their arm off. But it took that cop all he could do to get that dog off of him, and he had to hold him fast. I mean, he was tugging him along, and once even threw the officer on the ground. You see, that's the idea, that we're to hold fast to that which is good. It's the truth that makes us free. But we're to abstain from something. You see, we just can't just do anything we want to. Someone says, well, Eddie, I don't know what to abstain from. Well, you may not. But if you want to find out what you're to abstain from, then you're going to have to study this book. You see, you can't just do anything that you want to. We're to abstain from, that is, every form of evil. 1 Thessalonians 5:21, the American Standard Version, emphasizes that we're to abstain from that. We are to turn away from every form of evil. We are to flee the very appearance of evil. Remember in writing the book of Revelation, in Revelation chapter 2, John is quoting in verse 2 the words of Jesus. He said, I know thy works, thy labor, and thy patience, how that thou cannot bear them which are evil, and that thou hast tried them which say they are apostles and are not, and hast found them liars. You see the obligation? They had to prove what these men did. People came through and said, we're apostles. Someone says, well, we can't prove anything. We just have to accept their word for it and hope everything turns out all right. I don't know how many times in my preaching I've heard folks say something to the effect, well, I guess when we get to heaven, we'll find out. Friends, some of us are not going to be there, number one. And number two, you don't wait to eternity to find out some things. There's some things you better know now.

0: you've got one chance at this in your life. You're in control of you, and you better make sure, you better study and to see what you're to abstain from. Well, they found these guys, claimed they were apostles. They proved them, they tested them, they tried them, and they found out that they were false apostles. They found them to be liars. Now, you see, they could not have done that without understanding the principle of abstaining from that which is evil. In our ethics, study of ethics, and that is the idea of morality, how are we going to know what to abstain from? There are those today, as Isaiah said, that would call evil good and would call good evil. That's always been a practice of the devil. He wants you to think that that which is evil is good and that which is good is evil. That's a study of ethics. And so the devil wants your ethical system all messed up. But if there's no standard to which you and I may turn to find out what is good and what we're to abstain from and what we're to flee the very appearance of, then where are we going to be? We're going to be in trouble. If we believe the apostles were given all truth, and they were, John 16:13, howbeit when he, the Spirit of truth, is come, he will guide you into all truth. For he shall not speak of himself, but whatsoever he shall hear, that shall he speak, and he will show you things to come. Now, what did he say? He said he'll guide you into all truth. Not some truth, not even most of the truth. But he will guide you into all truth. Now, if we believe that they were guided into all truth, and they were, and that the Scriptures thoroughly, completely furnishes us unto every good work, and they do, 2 Timothy 3:17, then why would we go beyond the sacred page to try to learn whatever it is that we're to abstain from? Now, if you want to know what you're to abstain from, then you're going to have to go to this book. That's why Paul would write to Titus and say, listen, the grace of God that brings salvation has appeared unto all men. Now, watch what grace does, teaching us that there's some things we got to deny. That's another way of saying abstain from. We're to deny ungodliness and worldly lust. And we're to live soberly, righteously, and godly in this present world. And so, Robbie, the Bible don't just tell us some things that we need to hold on to, but also things we need to abstain from. And the devil wants us to get that just the opposite way. And we were talking about before coming on here how High Rock Bible Camp has done such a good work in, through the years, in trying to get young folks together and teach them the principles that are right and wrong. And recently had the pleasure of going up and speaking to a teenage class, and I tried to impress on their mind, there are some things that you may think are innocent, they may look innocent, but the devil is using them to destroy the minds of our young people today, and that's a sad, sad thing. And so some of our young folk, as well as middle-aged and older, I'm not picking on young people, but get the moral system out of sorts, because the devil has convinced them there's some things that are right when they really are not. And people sometimes have gone down that road and had to learn the hard way, would look them in the eye and hesitatingly and say, if you involve yourself in this, then here's the result of it.
1: Yeah, and we need to make a careful examination of all of those things, even the things that seem to be the most innocent. And we need to stay as far away from any kind of appearance of evil as we possibly can. You know, Paul made a little bit of a play on words here in there in 1 Thessalonians 5. The word echo, which means I have or I hold, he uses two different prefixes for that word. And he said abstain, that's katecho, which is, or to hold on to is katecho, is to hold on to something, like you said, that not to let it go, to hang on to it. And then there's opecho, which is to abstain. Stay as far away from something as you possibly can, the complete opposite idea. And there are some things that we need to let go of, and people just don't want to let go
0: right.
1: of. And Paul would have liked to have retained, would have liked to have retained that servant Onesimus with him, but he recognized he had to let him go. And there are some things we need to hold on to. There are some things we need to let go of. And so we need to do some study in order to be able to tell the difference between the two.
0: Absolutely.
1: And that's the only way that we're going to know what that difference is. There are some who reject things that they need to hold on to. We need to reject the things that can't be proved. We need to hold on to the things that can be. There's some people that get it reversed. Some people want to hold fast to that which they need to abstain from. Some people will abstain from things, they'll reject things that they really need to hold fast to. You remember when Jesus was doing his ministry, he told his disciples in Mark 8, verse 31 and other places that he was going to be rejected of the elders and of the chief priests and the scribes. And then he said this in Mark chapter 12, verses 10 and 11. He's quoting from the Psalm 18, verses 22 and 23 in your Old Testament. But here in Mark chapter 12, verse number 10, he says, "Have you not read the Scripture? The stone which the builders rejected is become the head of the corner. This is the Lord's doing, and it is marvelous in our eyes." Now, could you imagine builders trying to decide which stones they're going to use in a building? They come to this one stone. It's magnificent. And it's worthy to be used as the chief cornerstone. And later on it is, because the chief architect decided it was going to be. He was the only one. The others weren't going to allow it. They weren't going to allow it to be used. The chief architect came and said, "This is going to be the chief cornerstone." But they come and they look at it and they say, "No, we can't use this. This one isn't up to our standards." If Jesus isn't up to their standards, then who is? This shows the builders were obviously biased in their thinking, because they came up to Jesus, the greatest stone that they could ever find, and they rejected it. Then again, there are people today who will come along and they will analyze the teachings of this book. They will look at the Word of God and the things that it teaches, and they'll say, "No, I can't accept that." They'll accept anything, but they will not accept the truth. Why is that? The same reason that these builders, that these leaders among the Jewish people rejected Jesus. People today, it seems, will believe anything at all. No matter how outlandish the theories may be, they'll accept it. But they will not accept the simple, plain truths of the Word of God. Jesus was rejected in his hometown, Nazareth. You remember in Matthew chapter 13, beginning there with verse number 54, said when he was coming to his own country, he taught them in their synagogue, insomuch that they were astonished, and they said, "Whence hath this man this wisdom and these mighty works? Where did he get this? He's from right here among us. Where did he get all this?" You see, he hadn't gone to Jerusalem to be trained at the feet of Gamaliel the way that Paul had. Where did he get this? "Is not this the carpenter's son? Is not his mother called Mary, and his brethren James and Joseph and Simon and Judas, and his sisters, are they not all with us? Whence then hath this man all these things?" And then they were offended to him, and Jesus said, "A prophet is not without honor, save in his own country and in his own house." And he did not many mighty works there because of their unbelief. They said, "This man's from right here among us. This man is a native of this town. There's no way that this man could be someone that we should listen to." There are some people who just immediately are going to reject the truth. You know, sometimes I think that young people get the idea that their parents' religion can't possibly be right. Mom and Dad have to be wrong. That's a given. But that's not always true. Those who are young need to examine the faith of their parents. It may be the case that the faith that they are of is consistent with the Word of God. If that's the case, young people, hold on to it. But if it isn't, if you examine Mom and Dad's faith and you find out it's not keeping with the Word of God, reject it. And get as far away from it as you can. And try to teach Mom and Dad, what's more, if they're still living, try to encourage them to obey the truth as well. To those who wouldn't hear the truth, Jesus said this, John 8, verse 47, "He that is of God heareth God's words. Ye therefore hear them not, because ye are not of God." Are you of God? If you are, you'll hear the truth. Jesus said you won't hear the truth because the truth doesn't have any place in you. These people he was talking to, he said they were the children of the devil, and the lusts of their father they would do. Once we've examined an idea through the prism of God's Word, we need to accept what can be proven, and we need to reject everything else. But Eddie, again, there are some people that get this reversed, and they want to hold on to what they can't prove, and they want to reject the things that can be proven.
0: Yeah, it's an amazing thing, and usually people that do that fail to realize how important Bible study is, and to see how that things must be rejected or how things must be proven. But it's like you said, happens all the time. And if we're not careful, we can fall into that. You know, just because someone said it that we may admire or believes it, that we just fall into that and accept it, even though it cannot be proven. But we can put it to the acid test, that's for sure, if we decide to do that. But now we've got to want to do that, and we must be willing to hold fast to those things which are good. Now, notice that in the end, it's God that's going to be doing the proving. And you're not going to sneak anything by the Lord. I like it when the apostles got ready to choose another apostle to take the place of Judas over in Acts 1. It says that there in the latter part of Acts chapter 1, verse 24, and they prayed and they said, Lord, which knoweth the hearts of all men. That's scary, isn't it? God can read your heart. God knows what you're thinking. Now, he don't only see the outward action. He sees the thought of it. You see, God proves men's hearts. The Lord seeth not, Samuel said, as man seeth. Man looks on the outward appearance, but God looks on the heart. What kind of heart do we have? Our exhortation was not of deceit, Paul writes, nor of uncleanness, nor in guile. But as we were allowed of God to be put in trust, watch it, with the gospel. Even so we speak, not as pleasing men, but God, which trieth our hearts. He does what? He tries our hearts. Robbie, this word tried is a very interesting word and shows that God understands what you think and what I think. And I may be doing an action and you say, boy, look at that, Eddie. He's doing that which is right. And God looks at the heart and says, no, he's doing it for the wrong reason.
1: That's right.
0: And so he can read my heart.
1: And that word there, tried, is dokimazo, same word as in 1 Thessalonians 5:21, prove all things. God's doing the proving. Now, God looks at the heart, and just like there, you know, I think about when Samuel was there and he was in the house of Jesse, the Bethlehemite, and he had been sent there, you know, to anoint the next king. And boy, here came Eliab, the oldest, you know, and here was a man of great stature, one that really looked like a king in every way, everything that man would be looking for. And he thought, surely the Lord's anointed is before him. And the Lord said, no, I haven't chosen this one. And the one that the Lord chose was that little one that they didn't even bring in, was out there keeping the sheep. And he didn't look like a king, but God was looking at his heart.
0: That makes a difference. And it's just like Christ, when you showed he was rejected by his own country, he didn't look like a king, Robbie. He didn't look like the person that they were looking for. And they missed him. They missed that head cornerstone because God didn't choose someone they would have chosen. And their attitude and ideas were far contrary many times to that of which God's was.
1: And it's a wonder. We look at that and we say, how could someone miss something that obvious?
0: Mm-hmm.
1: And sometimes we become guilty of doing the same things. But God is not going to be fooled. We can be sure of that. And God is the one who is going to be proving our hearts. And there are some people that are sadly going to be rejected. You remember Esau? In Hebrews chapter 12, verse 17, there the Apostle Paul writes about him. He says, you know how that afterward, when he would have inherited the blessing, he was rejected, or he found no place of repentance, though he sought it carefully with tears. Now that word rejected is our word nokimazo with the word apa in front of it. It was a preposition that meant away from. It was just the opposite. He was not accepted. He was not proved. He was just the opposite. He was rejected. Esau had sold his birthright. And later on when he came and he wanted, he recognized that that was something that he desired. It was too late. He was rejected. And some people are going to be rejected just like that. And that's the point there. In Hebrews chapter 6, verse number 8, we're told that which beareth thorns and briars is rejected and is nigh unto cursing, whose end is to be burned. There are some people who are going to be rejected when that day comes. And it's a sad thing, but it's reality. But Eddie, there are others that are going to be accepted. And that's where we want to be. We want to be among those that are accepted. That word dokimazo is to test. The word dokimos, the adjective, it's translated approved or accepted. We want to be among those that are approved of God when that day comes.
0: That's right. And he does the approving. And so you're meeting my standard, or my meeting your standard, or us meeting some other man's standard is not what's going to get the job done. We must be approved of God. And if we're not, then we're not going to be right in the sight of God. Such is the case with Cornelius. You remember, God, listen, is no respecter of persons. In every nation, he that feareth God and worketh righteousness, the same is accepted. And there's our word with him. He's proven. He's tested. and he is either accepted or he is not. And so you have this beautiful word that's used here, ladies and gentlemen, to help us understand we must prove what we believe. We must be able to make a defense of it. And the final result is God will make the judgment. God will turn and make the proving test based upon our acceptance of the Word of God, our rejecting of that Word. In the household of Cornelius, maybe some of the last people you'd ever be expected, or even some of the Jews would even have wanted as being one with them. And yet, here it is. And Peter, when he goes to this household, makes this very clear. He said, I perceive of a truth that God is no respecter of persons, but in every nation, he who feareth God and worketh righteousness, the same is accepted or approved of God. Now that's where we want to be. We want to be among those that are approved of God. And in order to be approved of God, accepted of God, we must be willing to stand the acid test and prove our lives according to the Word of God. James said, blessed is the man that endures temptation, for when he is tried. You see, there's when he's tested or approved or accepted of God. When he's tried, he shall receive the crown of life, which the Lord hath promised to them that love him. There is the test being given. We must be accepted of God. There are those that are going to be rejected, but that's not where we want to be. We want to be among the approved. We want to be among those that have been accepted of God. We must make careful and consistent examination of ourselves. We're to prove, Paul would write to the Corinthians, examine yourselves whether you be of the faith. For many false prophets have gone in the world, of course, as John pointed out. And so we must test ourselves. We must prove ourselves to be right in the sight of God. We're to examine ourselves in this same light, which is the Word of God. Not he that condemneth himself is approved, but whom the Lord commendeth. That is, there's the one that's going to be accepted. 2 Corinthians 10 and verse 18. And so the proving process, Robbie, goes all the way through. We prove ourselves. We study the Bible. We must prove what we believe to be the case. And the final result being then when we do that, God will accept us because we've stood on his word. We've taught his word. We've defended his word and not our own opinions or our own churches or our own man-made ideas. Like you said, even in our worship assemblies, if it means going against the mass majority, we're going to stand where the Bible stands because that's what's going to be approved at the day of judgment.
1: That's right. You know, and we, you know, folks may stand around my graveside one day, and I hope they'll be able to say, you know, what a good person I was, what great things I did. But, you know, none of that really matters if God doesn't commend me. Right. It doesn't matter what men may say.
0: True.
1: And if I haven't proved the things that that we need to hold fast to, you know, if I haven't proved that which is good and held on to it and abstained from that which is evil, I'm not going to be commended by God. I'm not going to be approved for him. Then what man thinks doesn't make any difference.
0: Right.
1: As Paul said there in 2 Corinthians chapter 10. So we need to strive to prove all things. If we're not willing to make a thorough examination of our own lives and our own practices, we can be sure that we're not going to meet God's approval come Judgment Day. Although there are some who find it almost appalling to demand proof in matters of religion, God is the one who said, prove all things. Hold fast to that which is good and abstain from all appearance of evil. That's a commandment. Again, it isn't a suggestion. It's something that God has commanded us to do. Can you prove the things that you have done, that they are approved of God? The things that you have done in order to become a child of God, the way that you worship him, the way that you live your life, if not, shouldn't that be your aim in life? We need to give some diligence to become the type of workman that God would approve of. 2 Timothy chapter 2:15, we've talked about it already. We need to give diligence. That involves study. To show ourselves approved unto God. Workmen that don't need to be ashamed, but that are able to rightly divide the word of truth. You see, we can prove all things. We can judge the things that are right based on the Word of God because we've made careful examination of it and we're willing to make application of it to our own lives. If you're not a child of God, we want to urge you to study this book. You'll find that you need to hear, you need to repent, you need to confess Christ, be baptized. We hope you'll be with us again on Biblical Viewpoints.
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3: 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In the meantime, we encourage you to find a Church of Christ meeting in your community and worship with them. You will always find a hearty welcome and a group of Christians eager to serve you.

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2: Welcome to Perceptions, brought to you by the Edgewood Church of Christ in Columbus, Georgia. I'm Roger Johnson, minister of the congregation, and we're delighted that you're joining with us today in this reflection and study upon God's holy word. Before we get into our study, I would like to make two or three announcements. One, of course, is something that we typically do on our program, and that is to encourage you to enroll in our free Bible correspondence course. This is just one of several courses that we have available, but this one is entitled God's Will Made Simple. There are 13 lessons in this course, and which enable you to study the Bible from the book of Genesis all the way to the book of Revelation in somewhat of a survey fashion, and deals with topics and issues that I think are beneficial to you and would help you in coming to a better understanding of God's Word. And like I said, it's free. There's no cost. There's no obligation. Simply request it. Call us at 706-561-3793 or write to us at the Edgewood Church of Christ, 4102 Macon Road, Columbus, Georgia, 31907. Also, another study, too, that we make available is a DVD entitled Searching for Truth. And this has five lessons to it. And if you have access to a computer with a DVD player or one on your television, this would be a wonderful way in which you're able to study the Word of God. And this, too, like I say, is free. You can request it at the address and telephone number I related to you earlier, and that is displayed on your screen. And also, if perchance you would like to have a copy, a DVD copy of this particular program today, we would like to encourage you to request it by referring to the number that you see on your screen at this time. And that way we'll know exactly which program you desire and we'll be able to send it to you. And that too is no obligation or cost on your part. Likewise, I want to remind you of a special series of sermons that we're going to have during the month of September at our Sunday morning service at the Edgewood Church of Christ. And this series of lessons has to do with the family. Oh, how we need so much to learn about God's plan for the family. And this will be an opportune time for you and your family to come and be with us as we study the Bible together and learn what God wants us to do in our family. On September 7, our study will be on qualities of successful families. September 14, husband-wife relationship. September 21, parent-child relationship. September 28, building strong marriages. Those are the lesson titles, and we encourage you and your family to come and be with us. We worship at 11 o'clock every Sunday morning, and so we'd like to have you in our gathering beginning September 7. That's next Sunday. And be with us for that entire series on the family. I think that you would benefit from it immensely. We're going to be back in just a moment, and we're going to have a study. In fact, it's going to be on the home. I've entitled this lesson, How to Have a Happy Home. I'm sure you're interested in that. And there's so many things that we could say about it, and time will not allow us to cover everything, but maybe we can at least stimulate your thought a little bit and help you to have a happy home. We'll be back in just a moment.
3: The Bereans were more noble than those in Thessalonica, in that they received the word with all readiness of the mind, examining the scriptures daily, whether these things were so. Perceptions is brought to you by the Edgewood Church of Christ in Columbus, Georgia, as an effort to promote more Bible study and to urge people to live their lives according to its teaching.
2: When God created man in the Garden of Eden, as recorded in the book of Genesis, he saw that man was alone, and he said, "It's not good for man to be alone. And so I will make a helper suitable for him." And so he caused man to sleep, and from his rib made he woman and brought her to the man. And the man said, "This is now bone of my bones and flesh of my flesh. She shall be called woman because she was taken out of man. For this cause a man shall leave his father and mother and cleave to his wife, and the two shall become one flesh." Well, in Genesis chapter 2, where this formation of the home is recorded, we find, of course, that our God saw that man could be best served by having a companion. And so he created woman. And he wants us today to have happy homes. But you and I realize that there are various assaults that are being made on the home. I'm convinced that one assault that is being made on the home in America today is the obtaining of an easy divorce. So many times people have the idea, well, you know, if this marriage doesn't work out, that's okay. I can just dissolve it and obtain a divorce, and maybe somewhere down the road I'll establish a new relationship and a new family. And we think nothing about divorce, at least some people don't. I'm convinced as well another contributing factor to the detriment of the home is a philosophy that is known as hedonism. Now, hedonism is a word that means that pleasure is the prime reason for living. And I'm convinced that there's a lot of people who feel like that the reason for life itself is in order that man might experience pleasure. John said in 1 John chapter 2 and verse 15, "Love not the world, neither the things that are in the world, for all that is in the world, the lust of the flesh, the lust of the eye, and the pride of life, is not of the Father, but is of the world." Well, there's a lot of people that do love the world. And really, that's the focus of their life. It's just live life, as they call it, to the fullest. And they mean by that, just experience all the pleasure in life that you possibly can. So it is that there are many assaults, and these are just a couple of them, that are being made against the home. One of the assaults that we find that is being made is what is generally referred to as the feminist movement, in which the biblical model for women is being rejected, and the biblical model for men is being rejected by this feminist movement. And people just don't understand what God has to say with regard to the home. But there is a recipe for making an ideal home, and God has given us that recipe in His Holy Word. And certainly we ought to follow God's plan for marriage. I want to refer to about three scriptures. I'm not going to read them, but I just want to refer to them and then give a summation of what these three scriptures are teaching. You may want to take a notation of these three references. The first one is Matthew chapter 5, verses 31 through 32. And then the second scripture reference that I want to share with you that gives God's plan for marriage is Matthew chapter 19, verses 6 through 9. And then the third one is Mark chapter 10, verses 11 through 12. Now let me take these three passages of scripture that I've just referred to and give somewhat of a summation of what is contained in them, because in them we have God's plan for the ideal home. And indeed, we have insight as to how we can have happy homes. Number one, by way of summary of these passages, we learn that God intended there to be one man for one woman for life. That's the way God intended it to be. one man for one woman, not one man for three women or vice versa, not one man for one man or one woman for one woman, but rather one man for one woman for life, as long as you live. In fact, most of the times when we stand before someone who is officiating at a marriage ceremony, words of this nature are oftentimes shared, in which both parties involved in the marriage vow themselves to be faithful in sickness or in health, for richer, for poorer, for better, for worse. It is to be a relationship for life itself. Furthermore, we see by way of summary that divorce and remarriage basically are unattainable except for fornication. That's the only exception that we read about in Matthew 5, Matthew 19, and Mark chapter 10 is where fornication is involved. In Malachi chapter 2 and verse 10, Malachi is in the Old Testament, in fact, the last book of the Old Testament in our English Bibles. It is said that God hates divorce. He always has. He never did plan for man to obtain divorce, but rather for man to live together till death do they part. Well, the marriage relationship is so sacred then that we are to work through our problems. And I suppose that every marriage, in as much as it involves human relationships of imperfect people, there's always going to be problems. There's always going to be some issue that will arise. For the most part, happiness is there, but there's going to be some problems. Well, we can have a happy marriage if we will just follow God's plan for marriage. Furthermore, we need to observe admonitions found in the Word of God regarding the home. And while Paul does not exhaust everything that could be said about the home in Colossians chapter 3, verses 18 through 21, nonetheless, he does cover a wide field with regard to the home situation. Now notice this, in Colossians chapter 3, verses 18 to 21, he said, "Wives, be subject to your husbands as is fitting in the Lord. Husbands, love your wives and do not be embittered against them. Children, be obedient to your parents in all things, for this is well-pleasing to the Lord. Fathers, do not exasperate your children, that they may not lose heart." Well, there you have it. He talks about wives, husbands, children, and parents in this short section of the New Testament. First of all, let's consider the wife's relationship to the husband. We'll begin right here in Colossians 3 and verse 18, where he said, "Wives, be subject to your husbands as is fitting in the Lord." So this idea of subjection, now that doesn't mean inferiority. In fact, the woman is not inferior to man. That's not what is meant by this. But he is referring to subjection or submissiveness, an attitude of submitting to the husband. You know, whenever you submit or subject yourself to someone, that doesn't mean that they are superior to you, that you are inferior to them. We find in the Scriptures, for example, that we're told in Romans 13 and verse 1 and other passages as well, that we are to be submissive to civil authority. Now, that doesn't mean that we are inferior to the policeman who may be charged with enforcing the law. It doesn't mean that we are inferior to the governor of our state, even though he's been elected by the electorate to serve in that capacity. Because he's governor doesn't mean he's superior to us. Or for that matter, the senators and representatives that are in the halls of Congress and state governments and all, doesn't mean that we are inferior to them because they occupy those positions. Not at all. Rather, we find, for example, in Ephesians chapter 5 and verse 21, that we are to submit ourselves to one another. So there is this idea of submissiveness to one another. In Galatians chapter 3 and verse 28, we learn that we're all one in Christ. And so it's not a situation where a person is superior and another person is inferior. That's not it at all. Whenever Paul says in Colossians 3:18, wives, be subject to your husbands, but rather he's just talking about our fulfilling our different roles. And there has to be roles involved in life. Someone has observed, if you're going to hire two people to be involved in remodeling your garage, you better hire one of them as a supervisor, otherwise you're going to have some problems and issues. And that's true. And God has put on the shoulders of the male species a responsibility within the home. And there is a role that he plays, and so it is with the woman as well. She has a role to play. And so, wives, be subject to your husband. Other matters, of course, involved in the relationship is that of loyalty. A woman is to cling to her husband, and they too shall become one flesh. And what God has joined together, let not man put asunder, Jesus said in Matthew 19 in verse 6. So wives, and I might add too, husbands, be loyal to one another. Furthermore, we see that wives are to love their husbands in Titus chapter 2 and verse 4. Love their husbands. And inasmuch as they are created to be a companion and a helpmeet, they're to serve in that capacity, in that role. So Paul says, wives, be subject to your husbands as it is fitting in the Lord. And then he talks about the husband's relationship to the wife in verse 19 of Colossians chapter 3. And here he says, husbands, love your wives and do not be embittered against them. Love your wives. And the love that he's talking about here is not just an emotional attachment to them, but rather it goes beyond that. He's referring to a response of the mind, an act of the will. It is a conscious decision that you're going to love your wife. And it involves more than just a physical attraction, but it involves a conscious decision, an act of the will to love your wife. And that means, of course, among other things, that you provide for her. For a person who will not provide for his family is worse than an infidel and has denied the faith. 1 Timothy 5 and verse 8. And then Paul addresses children, and he talks about their relationship to parents. And he says, children, be obedient to your parents in all things, for this is well-pleasing to the Lord. Now, this word obey is not the same word as submit. And it doesn't mean that the parents are always right. It doesn't mean that parents will never make a mistake, because they're going to make mistakes, and sometimes they're going to be wrong. But it simply means that God has set forth the parent to occupy a role in the family, and children are to be in subjection to them and obey them. It just simply means that parents have authority in the home, and their children are to do this because this is well-pleasing to the Lord. It's amazing to me sometimes how defiant children have become. And a lot of it is because parents have allowed that to happen. They've just allowed their children to get away with everything without any kind of disciplinary or corrective action being taken. And Paul says, children, be obedient to your parents. Doesn't mean they're right about everything. It doesn't mean that they don't make mistakes, but they do. But they just have authority, and God has put that authority in the home. And for the well-being of all concerned, and for the happiness and the enjoyment of everybody concerned, children are to be obedient to their parents. And then Paul discusses about the parents' relationship to children. In verse 21 of Colossians 3, he says, "Fathers, do not exasperate your children, that they may not lose heart." Don't exasperate your children, fathers, parents. In the book of Psalms 127, and in verses 3 through 5, listen to what the psalmist said concerning children. "Behold, children are a gift of the Lord. The fruit of the womb is a reward. Like arrows in the hand of a warrior, so are the children of one's youth. How blessed is the man who has his quiver full of them." Children indeed are a blessing, and they lend so much joy to our lives. And parents, there's a responsibility, there's a relationship that you're to have to your children, as the Apostle Paul talks about it here. And that is, don't exasperate them, that they may not lose heart. Among other things, children are to be taught by their parents. You know, in the book of Deuteronomy, the Old Testament, chapter 6 and verse 7, we find where that God admonishes the people of Israel to teach their children. When you are in the home, and when you lie down, and when you rise up, you're teach your children when you walk by the way. In other words, in every situation, in every circumstance, look upon it as a teaching opportunity for your children to imbibe some principles in their heart and to write it upon that heart and to instill within them some moral principles that's going to be with them for the rest of their life. So that's a part of teaching. And, of course, involved in that is the matter of training. In Proverbs 22 and verse 6, Solomon said, "Train up a child in the way he should go, and when he is old, he'll not depart from it." Training is at that point where we begin to practice what has been taught. And so we teach our children right and wrong. We teach them what is good and what is evil. And then we train them. That is, we practice, begin to help them to practice what they have been taught. Well, that goes along with the idea of nurturing our children. Paul said in the book of Ephesians, chapter 6 and verse 4, that we're to nurture them in the chastening and admonition of the Lord. Provide that spiritual nourishment that they so desperately need. Children need guidance. Left to themselves, they're going to make a lot of mistakes, and they're going to ruin their life. And so they need to depend upon parents to provide direction, to provide guidance, to provide nurturing in their life. And yes, a part of a parent's relationship to the children is to control them. In 1 Timothy chapter 3, verses 4 and 12, whenever Paul is talking about the qualifications of elders and deacons in the church, that is, these who are spiritual leaders in the church, one of the qualifications that he lists there is that they have control of their children. Well, that's certainly applicable not only to elders and deacons, but also to every person to control their children. That's part of their teaching and part of their training and their nurturing is to control them. Sometimes I'm afraid, as parents, we haven't exercised much control over our children. They are in our home, and they're to live by certain rules, guidelines, and this is a part of their rearing, and we control their environment in order to bring them up in the way in which they should go. And that's really what Paul said here when he said, "Fathers, do not exasperate your children, that they may not lose heart." And, of course, we are to love our children. In Titus chapter 2 and verse 4, Paul said to Timothy, that the young women ought to train, or the old women rather, ought to train the young women to love their husbands, to love their children. And you know, one of the greatest gifts that you can ever give to your children is to allow them to see that there is genuine love between you as spouses. To love each other, that will help to make them a more secure child and will develop their self-esteem. If they can just see that mom and dad love one another, and that in turn, they love you, the children. And so it is that Paul, in this particular passage in the book of Colossians chapter 3, presents God's formula for a happy home. There's so much more that can be said, and I hope that you would join us during the month of September at our Sunday morning service at 11 o'clock at the Edgewood Church of Christ, as we're going to be discussing about the family. Oh, the family, how important it is in America today, where there's so much disruption in the home, that we turn back to the Bible and that we turn to God's Word in order to see what God has to say about the home. You know, there's a lot of advice out there, and a lot of books have been written by counselors and psychologists and psychiatrists about the home environment. But I'm convinced there is no better guideline than the Bible itself to teach us and to tell us how to conduct ourselves in the family environment. So I want to encourage you to be present each Sunday morning at 11 o'clock at the Edgewood Church of Christ in order that we might study the home together. We're going to be looking at such subjects as qualities of successful families, husband and wife relationship, parent and child relationship, building strong marriages. We'd love to have you come and to be with us for that special series. And you know, one of the things that's very important, in fact, it's imperative, if you're going to have a happy home, is that you be the kind of person that God wants you to be. And that involves becoming a Christian, being baptized in the name of the Father, the Son, and the Holy Spirit for the remission of your sins, Matthew 28, verse 19. Hope that you will do that at your nearest opportunity. If we could assist you in that at the Edgewood Church of Christ, we'd be delighted to do so. If you'd like further study, contact us, and we'll be glad to set up a time for study. Until the next time, may God bless you.
3: 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Our telephone number is 706-561-3793, or you may write to us at Edgewood Church of Christ, 4102 Macon Road, Columbus, Georgia, 31907. The Edgewood Church of Christ also invites you to attend their public services each Sunday. 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
4: Let's make the most of a minute. How's your life going right now? I mean, so far as priorities are concerned, that's pretty serious. Do you have your mountains and your molehills in proper sequence? I read where a man was so excited about filming his skydiving group that after getting all the video equipment on his back, he jumped from the plane with the group and began filming the first formation, only to realize when he reached for his ripcord that he had forgotten his parachute. Our lives are so busy and rushed. We've got to work to remember that the most important thing in life is living after the example of Jesus Christ. Matthew 6 and verse 33 says, "Seek first the kingdom of God and His righteousness." For today, let's work to evaluate our priorities. I'm Glenn Colley from the Church of Christ, hoping you make the most of your minutes.
5: Hello, my name is Griffin Collins, and I have an exciting announcement. We will begin releasing a weekly devotional on Facebook titled Matters That Matter. In these weekly devotionals, we will discuss topics that are important and specific to the Lord's church today. What does the Bible say about trusting others? Am I required to be faithful as a Christian? I pray that you will follow along with us as we explore matters that matter today.
6: Our world is filled with religious confusion and division. In such a world, many books have been written about what man should believe and practice religiously. The question that needs to be answered is, what does the Bible teach? David Sain has been a preacher of the gospel for more than 60 years, and he is your host for What Does the Bible Teach?
7: Thank you for joining me for today's Bible study. In our previous program, we studied together about the church. The church planned, the church prophesied a long, long time ago, before this earth ever existed, before the foundation of the world. That's the wording of the Bible in Ephesians chapter 1 and Ephesians chapter 3. Before the foundation of the world, God planned the church. God planned the sending of His Son, Jesus Christ, to come to earth and be the Messiah, making it possible through the shedding of Christ's blood for sinful fallen man to have the possibility of forgiveness from his sins. Now that is just a brief statement of what that plan was. But the plan understood as revealed in the book of Ephesians and throughout the Bible is a marvelous plan that we sometimes call the scheme of redemption. God, in His infinite wisdom, knew that man would need forgiveness because He knew that man would fall away from the instructions that God gave to him. And so God then planned the coming of Jesus, the death on the cross, and the establishment of the church of Jesus Christ. But when you ask the question, what is the church? It's important to understand that we're talking about a body of people. And it is a body of particular people, those people who are saved. The Bible teaches us that God planned that in Christ, through Christ, and by Christ, man could have forgiveness. And all of those who hear the gospel of Christ and choose to believe the gospel of Christ, and those who obey the commands of the gospel of Christ, are then saved from their sins, and they are added to the other people who have been saved from their sins. And all of those people who are saved from their sins, all of those people who are in Christ comprise the church. Because the word church comes from the Greek word ekklesia, meaning the called out, those who have been called out from the world and who were now in Christ Jesus. And by reason of His atoning blood, they have been saved and God has added them to the church. Acts 2 verse

of the mountains, and the word of the Lord would go forth from Jerusalem. And also how Daniel said in interpreting a dream for King Nebuchadnezzar, that in the days of these kings, and history and a study of history in the Bible will show that that's a reference to the time of the Roman Empire. And in the days of these kings, the God of heaven would set up a kingdom which would never be destroyed. That is a reference to the church. The church, the kingdom. Does the word church and the word kingdom mean the same thing? No, they have different definitions. But in a biblical context, in the context of what we're studying today, the word church and the word kingdom are used interchangeably to refer to that same body of people, the body of saved people, the church. I want to pursue our study today by calling your attention to a record from the book of Matthew, the Gospel according to Matthew, in chapter 16, beginning at verse 13. The Bible says, when Jesus came into the coast of Caesarea Philippi, he asked his disciples, saying, "Whom do men say that I, the Son of Man, am?" And they said, "Some say that thou art John the Baptist, some Elias, and others Jeremias, or one of the prophets." He saith unto them, "But whom say ye that I am?" And Simon Peter answered and said, "Thou art the Christ, the Son of the living God." Then Jesus answered and said unto him, "Blessed art thou, Simon Barjona, for flesh and blood hath not revealed it unto thee, but my Father which is in heaven. And I say also unto thee that thou art Peter, and upon this rock I will build my church, and the gates of hell shall not prevail against it. And I will give unto thee the keys of the kingdom of heaven, and whatsoever thou shalt bind on earth shall be bound in heaven, and whatsoever thou shalt loose on earth shall be loosed in heaven." Now, if you look at that text containing the words of Jesus, and you notice it very carefully, Jesus told Peter that upon this rock he would build his church. Well, the rock that he's referring to is the truth that Peter had just spoken or confessed. He said, "Thou art Peter," and the word Peter there comes from a translation of a Greek word that refers to like a small stone. But then he said, "Upon this rock," and that's a different Greek word referring to a large stone. And he said, "So thou art Peter, but upon this rock I will build my church." Obviously, in context, a reference to what Peter had just confessed, which was, "Thou art the Christ, the Son of the living God." And you know, my friend, that's what the church is built upon. That's the foundation of the church. Those who are the saved, that body of saved people, are saved because they believe that Jesus Christ is the Son of the living God. And they believe that He is the Savior. And so His church, His body of saved people, is established and founded and rests upon the belief of Christ as the Son of God. So Jesus said, "Peter, upon this rock I will build my church." Now, since He said, "I will build my church," we know that that is a biblical way to refer to that body of saved people. But in the very next sentence, in verse 19 of Matthew chapter 16, Jesus said to Peter, "I say unto thee, I will give unto thee the keys of the kingdom, and whatsoever thou shalt bind on earth shall be bound in heaven. Whatsoever thou shalt loose on earth shall be loosed in heaven." So he used the word church in one sentence referring to the establishment of his saved people, his spiritual body. And in the next sentence, he used the word kingdom because in a very real sense, his church is the kingdom of Christ.
So it would be appropriate, it would be biblical, it would be in harmony with what the Bible reveals to refer to the body of saved people as the church that belongs to Christ,

0: the kingdom that belongs to Christ, or the church of Christ, the kingdom of Christ. Just like in a kingdom here on earth, you have those who are the citizens of a territory, and over them is a king. Well, in a spiritual sense, you have the citizens who are the saved people, this territory, those who have been called out of the world and who are in that spiritual body of Christ, and those people have a king, Jesus Christ, the Son of God. His is not an earthly kingdom. People misunderstood that in his day, and there were people back then that thought he came to establish an earthly kingdom, and there are people today who still think that he is coming to establish an earthly kingdom. But that is not taught in the Scriptures. To the contrary, Jesus said, "My kingdom is not of this world." So he didn't come to establish an earthly kingdom. He came to establish a spiritual kingdom. And that kingdom is comprised of those people who are the saved, who make up the spiritual body of Christ. And Jesus then is the king over that kingdom. So that was Jesus' words about establishing the kingdom, establishing the church. And as I've already pointed out, and in the previous study, we looked all the way back before the foundation of the world. We looked back 600, 700 years before Christ came to the earth. And we looked at the prophecies of Isaiah and Daniel and Joel and others. And we noted how God began to reveal his plan. Initially, that plan wasn't revealed, but he began to reveal it. He began to prophesy it. And now here in Matthew 16, you have the words of Christ as he walked on earth, and he began to tell, "I'm going to build my church. I'm going to establish my kingdom." You come from Matthew over to the book of Mark, to the 9th chapter, to that same moment in the life of Jesus. This is just after Jesus has fed the 4,000, and Peter's confession is made, and the transfiguration, and it's in that context that Jesus in Mark 9, verse 1, after he has talked about all of these other things, Jesus said, "Verily, I say unto you, that there be some of them that stand here which shall not taste of death till they have seen the kingdom of God come with power." That's Mark chapter 9, verse 1. It's in your New Testament also. So what did Jesus say? He said, there are people listening to me right now who are not going to die until they have seen the kingdom come. And then he qualified it by saying, they'll see the kingdom of God come with power. And then he continued to give instructions to the apostles. If you go to the next book in the New Testament, to the book of Luke, to the 24th chapter, down at the end of Jesus' time here on earth, this is after he has been crucified and he's been buried and he's been raised from the dead, and now he walks on the earth for 40 days with the apostles before he ascends to the Heavenly Father. At the end of the book of Luke, that's what you have a record of, that time when Jesus was about to leave the earth, about to ascend to the Heavenly Father. And he gave instructions to the apostles. After he was raised from the dead, he appeared to the apostles at different times, and this is one of those appearances. And he gave instructions to them about what they were supposed to do. Listen carefully to this brief quotation from Jesus. "Thus it is written, and thus it behooved Christ to suffer and to rise from the dead the third day, and that repentance and remission of sin should be preached in his name among all nations, beginning at Jerusalem. And you are witnesses of these things. And behold, I send the promise of my Father, promise of my Father upon you, but tarry ye in the city of Jerusalem until you be endued with power from on high." Now that's Luke chapter 24, verses 46 through 49. Now, in that text, Jesus is telling his apostles that they're going to start preaching in the name of Jesus. They'll preach repentance and remission of sins in his name, and it'll start in Jerusalem. They'll be witnesses of these things, but it won't just be Jerusalem. It'll be throughout Judea. It'll be out all through the nations, all nations, beginning at Jerusalem. And then he told them, "I'm sending the promise of my Father." Well, a study of the books of Matthew, Mark, Luke, and John, and particularly John chapters 14, 15, and 16, tells you that that promise of the Father is a reference to the sending of the Holy Spirit. They were going to be baptized with the Holy Spirit. And he told them, you go and you wait in Jerusalem until you be endued with power from on high. Do you remember just a moment ago in Mark 9, verse 1, Jesus said they would see the kingdom come with power? Now here in Luke 24, he said, you wait in Jerusalem until you receive power. The kingdom is coming with power, and the power is going to come upon them there in Jerusalem. They are to wait in Jerusalem for that power. Well, let's go one step further. You turn over to the book of Acts, to the first chapter, and you have a continuation of that very moment. Luke wrote the book of Luke. The gospel according to Luke is Luke's writings. The book of Acts is also written by Luke. And here in the first chapter of the book of Acts, you have Luke referring to what he's already written and how that conversation continued. But let me just read it with you as we read together, that he starts off by saying, the former treaties, that is this former letter, have I made, O Theophilus, of all that Jesus began both to do and teach, until the day in which he was taken up, after that he through the Holy Ghost had given commandments unto the apostles whom he had chosen. And we just read that a minute ago, how he commanded them to go to Jerusalem and wait, I'm going to my Father. He will send the promise. He will give you the Holy Spirit. You wait till you're endued with power from on high. So then, being assembled together with them, this is Acts 1, verse 4, he commanded that they should not depart from Jerusalem, but wait for the promise of the Father, which, saith he, you have heard of me. For John truly baptized with water, but you shall be baptized with the Holy Ghost not many days hence. And when they therefore were come together, they asked of him, saying, Lord, wilt thou at this time restore again the kingdom to Israel? He said, it's not for you to know the times or the season which the Father hath put in his own power, but you shall receive power after that the Holy Ghost is come upon you. And you shall be witnesses unto me both in Jerusalem and in all Judea and in Samaria and unto the uttermost part of the earth. That's Acts 1, verses 4 through 8. Now, if you look at the sequence of statements, and all of them are just, I'm just reading to you the words of Jesus himself. If you look at that sequence, you have him saying, upon this rock, the truth that I am Jesus the Christ, I will build my church. I will establish my kingdom upon this. And he then said, now there are some who are listening who are not going to die till they see the kingdom come with power. Then he told the apostles, you go to Jerusalem and you wait there. Do not depart. You stay right there in Jerusalem until you receive this power. And when you receive this power, what you're going to receive is the promise of the Father, the Holy Spirit. And he says that, and I read it to you a minute ago, you'll receive power after that the Holy Spirit is come upon you. After the Holy Spirit has come upon you. So you have the words of Jesus promising the baptism of the Holy Spirit upon the apostles. Now, let's just hit the button pause for just a second, hold our study and put it in pause for just a moment to get our perspective. We're talking about the plan of God from way before the foundation of the world and how through Christ and in Christ, God would make it possible for man to have forgiveness. And the Lord would establish his house. He would establish his kingdom, starting in Jerusalem. All of that prophesied over 700 years before Jesus ever came to the earth. And now then, just before he ascended from the earth and went back to be seated by the right hand of God the Father after his resurrection, he gave these specific instructions to the apostles and said, I want you to go to Jerusalem and you wait. The kingdom is coming. It'll come with power. You'll receive power after the Holy Spirit has come upon you. That's the promise of the Father. And you will then preach repentance and remission of sins in my name among all nations, beginning at Jerusalem. So the plan from before the foundation of the world is about to be fulfilled. The prophecy that was given about the plan hundreds of years earlier is about to be fulfilled. It's about to be realized, using the words of the Apostle Paul in Galatians chapter 4, when the fullness of time came. The fullness of time now has come, and the kingdom, the church, is about to be a reality. No longer just a plan, no longer just a prophecy, but a reality. And sure enough, as you get to the second chapter of the book of Acts, following all of the sequence of things, they're there in Jerusalem, as he instructed, waiting for the promise of the Father, as he promised. The Bible says, and when the day of Pentecost was fully come, they were all with one accord in one place. And suddenly there came a sound from heaven as of a rushing mighty wind, and it filled all the house where they were sitting. And there appeared unto them cloven tongues like as a fire, and it set upon each of them. And they were all filled with the Holy Ghost, and began to speak with other tongues as the Spirit gave them utterance. There is the arrival of the Holy Spirit. Baptized in the Holy Spirit, there was a sound. It wasn't a wind, it was like a wind, like a mighty wind. There appeared unto them tongues. Wasn't fire, it was like fire, like as a fire, penetrating, in other words. And it set upon each of them, and they were filled with the Holy Ghost, and suddenly they could speak in languages that they had never spoken before. They were all Galileans. The crowd there that gathered around recognized them, said, these men are Galileans. They don't speak our language, but they are. What's going on? Some, of course, made mockery and light of it and even indicated that, well, they're probably drunk. But then Peter stood up with the 11, this is in verse 14, and said, these men are not drunken as you suppose. It's just the third hour of the day. It's just 9 o'clock in the morning. They're not drunk. This is a fulfillment of the prophecy of Joel. This is what God has prophesied hundreds of years ago, and it's coming to pass right now. And they began to preach Jesus. They said, the man whom you crucified a few weeks ago, the man whom you shouted to have crucified, was the Son of God. God has raised him from the dead, and we have seen him. Remember, Jesus said, you'll be witnesses. You and I can't be witnesses because we haven't seen Jesus walk on this earth. We believe he walked on this earth after he was crucified, but we can't say we witnessed that. They could. They said, we've seen him. He has been raised from the dead, and we have witnessed that. And God has made that same Jesus Lord and Christ. You read down in the into the chapter in verse 36, the Bible says, therefore let all the house of Israel know assuredly that God hath made that same Jesus whom you have crucified both Lord and Christ. And the Bible then says, now when they heard this, they were pricked in their heart and said unto Peter the rest of the apostles, men and brethren, what shall we do? Then Peter said unto them, repent, and be baptized, every one of you, in the name of Jesus Christ for the remission of sins, and you shall receive the gift of the Holy Ghost. It wasn't complicated, was it? Here were people who heard that Jesus of Nazareth was more than just a man. He is God in the flesh. He's the Son of God. He's been made the Lord and Savior. God has raised him from the dead and made him the Lord and Savior. And they said, what do we do? And Peter said, you repent and you be baptized in his name for the remission of your sins, and you will receive the gift of the Holy Ghost. So Peter told them, what you've done is a sin, but you can have forgiveness. If in the name that you shouted in anger, you will now submit to, and recognizing him as the Savior, you be baptized in his name to have your sins washed away. That's when your sins are washed away. That's what the Bible teaches. You're not forgiven and then you're baptized to show you have been forgiven. That's not taught in the Bible. The Bible teaches that you are sinful, you're guilty of your sin until that moment that you are washed in the waters of baptism. And that's when your sins are washed away. They receive the forgiveness of their sins if they would do that. Well, what happened? You drop down to verse 41, says, "Then they that gladly received his word were baptized. And the same day there were added unto them about 3,000 souls." And the last sentence of the chapter says, "And the Lord added to the church daily such as should be saved." The Lord did what? He added to the what? The church. Remember, we started out talking about how the church is that body of saved people. Here are people who hear about Christ. They learn that they're guilty of sin. In their conviction, they ask for instruction, and they were given instruction. And the Bible says those that gladly received his word were baptized just like they were instructed, and the Lord added. About 3,000 souls that one day the Lord added to the church. The church became reality. The kingdom of Christ became reality. From before the foundation of the world, God planned it. Down through the years, in his own time, he began to tell about its coming. And when Peter stood up on that day of Pentecost along with the other apostles, he announced, "It's here." Jesus had said, "The kingdom is at hand." John the Baptist had preached, "It's at hand." And now Peter and the other apostles could say, "You can be saved by Jesus Christ if you will repent from your sins and be baptized in his name for the forgiveness of your sins." And let me tell you something that is very noteworthy. From that moment forward, the second chapter of Acts, every reference to the church and every reference to the spiritual kingdom of Christ is in the present tense or is in the past tense as having arrived or having come. Every reference to the church and the kingdom before that chapter is a reference to the church coming or the kingdom coming or being near at hand. But from Acts 2 on, everything is a reference to the church being in existence. That's where you read about the establishment, the arrival of the kingdom, the church. What does all of this say to us? It says that the church is very special, planned by God, prophesied by God, established by God, and is governed by Jesus Christ, who is the head of the church. The church is a sacred institution. It is a privilege to be a part of the church. It means that your sins have been forgiven and God has added you to the church. If that has not happened in your life, my friend, do something about it. Thank you so much for joining me for today's study. I'm David Sain, bidding you a very pleasant good day.
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1: It's 62 degrees.
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3: I am not a runner. I am not a person who likes running or enjoys running. But the Bible tells me to be pursuing something. In 1 Timothy chapter 6, verse 11, Paul says, "But you, O man of God, flee these things, the lusts of the world, and pursue righteousness, godliness, faith, love, patience, gentleness. Fight the good fight of faith." If you're a preacher, if you're a teacher, if you're an elder, if you're a deacon, if you're a leader in the Lord's body, may I encourage you, pursue righteousness, godliness, faith, love, purity, peace, all the days of your life as a man of God.
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4: And now it's time for the Everlasting Gospel. Welcome to the Everlasting Gospel. My name is Gary McDade, and I'm privileged to be the speaker for the program. This program is brought to you by the Browns Ferry Road Church of Christ in Chattanooga, Tennessee, and by sister congregations and interested individuals. We appreciate very much their financial support of the program, and most especially we appreciate your support and interest in the program as you watch and listen to the presentation from the Everlasting Gospel here from week to week. Today our study will be, "Behold, I make all things new." That statement is found in Revelation 21 at verse 5 at the end of the Bible. Think of it, the opportunity for all things to be made new. As a people, we've come through a rough patch in the last year or so, and we're very happy to know that there is the possibility to make all things new. It's interesting that at the close of the Bible, after all that is presented in history throughout time, all that's presented in the Bible, that the closing two chapters of the Bible are a discussion of heaven, the eternal city, the home of the soul, the place where all things are made new. Let me read to you, if I might, Revelation 21. We'll start at verse 1 and just go ahead and read through verse 5, if that's all right with you. Revelation 21, 1. The Apostle John, exiled to the Isle of Patmos for the word of God and the testimony that he held, wrote, "And I saw a new heaven and a new earth, for the first heaven and the first earth were passed away, and there was no more sea. And I, John, saw the holy city, New Jerusalem, coming down from God out of heaven, prepared as a bride adorned for her husband. And I heard a great voice out of heaven saying, 'Behold, the tabernacle of God is with men, and he will dwell with them, and they will be his people. And God himself shall be with them and be their God. And God shall wipe away all tears from their eyes. And there shall be no more death, neither sorrow nor crying. Neither shall there be any more pain, for the former things are passed away.' And he that sat upon the throne said, 'Behold, I make all things new.' And he said unto me, 'Write, for these words are true and faithful.'" Having gone through very difficult times and trials, it is marvelous to know there is the hope of things being made new. In regard to our relationship to God, I think that David has much to say that will commend itself to our hearing today from the 51st Psalm that he wrote. Psalm 51 is written after David went in to Bathsheba. You may remember reading about that sad event in 2 Samuel chapter 11. But in the book of Psalms, David has the opportunity to be renewed. Even though he had sinned and sinned so greatly and grievously, he has the opportunity to be renewed. And that's what I'd like for us to think about in our time together today, is the possibility of all things being made new by the power, the mercy, and the compassion of our God. Notice with me, if you will, in Psalm 51. May I encourage you, if you have your Bible, to open it up to Psalm 51. I'd like to read 17 of these verses, if I might, and I hope that you'll follow along with me. Psalm 51, verse 1. Have mercy upon me, O God, according to thy loving kindness, according unto the multitude of thy tender mercies. Blot out my transgressions. Wash me thoroughly from mine iniquity and cleanse me from my sin. For I acknowledge my transgressions, and my sin is ever before me. Against thee, thee only have I sinned and done this evil in thy sight, that thou mightest be justified when thou speakest, and be clear when thou judgest. Behold, I was shapen in iniquity, and in sin did my mother conceive me. Behold, thou desirest truth in the inward parts, and in the hidden part thou shalt make me known to know wisdom. Purge me with hyssop, and I shall be clean. Wash me, and I shall be whiter than snow. Make me to hear joy and gladness, that the bones which thou hast broken may rejoice. Hide thy face from my sins, and blot out all mine iniquities. Create in me a clean heart, O God, and renew a right spirit within me. Cast me not away from thy presence, and take not thy Holy Spirit from me. Restore unto me the joy of thy salvation, and uphold me with thy free spirit. Then will I teach transgressors thy ways, and sinners shall be converted unto thee. Deliver me from blood guiltiness, O God, thou God of my salvation, and my tongue shall sing aloud of thy righteousness. O Lord, open thou my lips, and my mouth shall show forth thy praise. For thou desirest not sacrifice, else I would give it. Thou delightest not in burnt offering. The sacrifices of God are a broken spirit, a broken and contrite heart, O God, thou wilt not despise. David, as a penitent man, repentant of the sin that he had committed, not only of adultery, but also of murder, is approaching his God in prayer, seeking for a renewal. Renew a right spirit within me. Restore in me the joy of salvation. That's David's sentiment. How often that is the sentiment of our own heart when we think about our relationship with God and how actions and activities and words and thoughts might be against God. Oh, how we desire to be made new. We want all things made new. Truly, heaven is the perfect place where that will be done. But within time, as we see in regard to David's life in the Old Testament, it is possible for us to know that God will make all things new. So in our study today, our title is, Behold, I Make All Things New, from Revelation 21 at verse 5. The first thing I'd like to notice that we have that is new is we have a new covenant. A new covenant. In thinking about this new covenant, I'd like for us to notice that the Bible teaches in regard to a new covenant that Jeremiah prophesied in Jeremiah 31, verse 31, that God would make a new covenant with the house of Israel and with the house of Judah. It would not be according to the covenant that was made in olden times, that is, the law of Moses, appearing in its basic form in Exodus chapter 20 and Deuteronomy 5, but a new covenant God would make with his people. When we turn over to our New Testament, we find in Hebrews 8 and verse 8 that this is the new covenant of Jesus Christ, the New Testament. We also would notice in verses like Matthew chapter 26 and verse 28, where Jesus said, this is the blood of the cup. This cup is the blood of the New Testament, which was shed for many for the remission of sins. So this new covenant, concerning this new covenant, the writer of Hebrews has much to say, and it shows the fulfillment of the prophecy of Jeremiah all the way back, reaching back to the 6th century BC. I'd like to read for you out of the book of Hebrews, if I might, from Hebrews chapter 9 at verse 15. In this passage, the writer tells us, and for this cause, he, Jesus Christ, is the mediator of the New Testament, that by means of death for the redemption of the transgressions that were under the first testament, they which are called might receive the promise of eternal inheritance. For where a testament is, there must also of necessity be the death of the testator. For a testament is of force after men are dead. Otherwise, it is of no strength at all while the testator liveth. Here, the writer is talking about the New Testament that came through the shedding of Christ's blood to bring about a new covenant, a new testament. When things are being made new, it's good for us to notice today, we have a new covenant. It does not harmonize. It is not compatible with living under the old covenant. The Old Testament has its place and purpose, as you might study in Galatians 3:24-27. But the New Testament is our law, our new covenant that Jesus provided. He is the mediator of this covenant. He's given us this new covenant. We have something today that is new. It is a new covenant. The writer of Hebrews talks about that in chapter 8, verse 8, chapter 8, verse 13, chapter, as we saw, chapter 9, verse 15-17, and also in chapter 12, in verse 24, a new covenant, the New Testament. A second thing that we have that is new today is we have a new command. For this, I'd like for you to notice that during the personal ministry of our Lord, he comments about this new command in John chapter 13, verse 34 and 35. Now, he's going to say something here that has been around for a long time, but it's going to be renewed with him and made new, and it will serve as the basis for a person's understanding his right relationship with God. What is this new command? If you'll notice, it's found in John 13, 34, where Jesus says, "A new commandment I give unto you, that you love one another as I have loved you, that you also love one another. By this shall all men know that you are my disciples, if you have love one to another." So we have a new covenant that covers everything, but we also have a specific statement made in our New Testament that we have a new commandment. And what is that? That we love one another. By the love we display for fellow Christians, we will be displaying our love for God. That if we love one another, we'll be showing that we love God. That is the new commandment. That's written in the Gospel of John, and the same writer, John, comments about it again before he puts down the pen of inspiration in the book of 1 John, chapter 2. In 1 John 2, I'd like you to notice with me, verse 7 through 11. "Brethren, I write no new commandment unto you, but an old commandment which you had from the beginning." We were just reading about that. "The old commandment is the word which ye have heard from the beginning. Again, a new commandment I write unto you, which thing is true in him and in you, because the darkness is past and the true light shineth. He that saith he is in the light and hateth his brother is in darkness even until now. He that loveth his brother abideth in the light, and there is none occasion of stumbling in him. But he that hateth his brother is in darkness and walketh in darkness and knoweth not whither he goeth, because that darkness hath blinded his eyes." The new commandment is love of one's brother. We can't say that we love God and hate our brother. He'll say that later in that chapter. But here he's showing us what this new commandment is. Love, not hatred. Something that has been very popular in recent years in America is hatred. We see it just about every time we turn on the television. Hatred for somebody or for something, vehement hatred, malice even, rancor. The new commandment is love, love of one's brother, looking for solutions instead of criticisms. Love, showing compassion and concern for our brother. Jesus taught us to love. The Bible tells us in John's writings also, God is love. 1 John 4, verse 8. Jesus epitomized love, for as he said, and John, the same writer, wrote in John 3:16, "For God so loved the world that he gave his only begotten Son, that whosoever believeth in him should not perish, but have everlasting life." So we have a new commandment to love. We have, as we've seen, a new covenant, a new commandment, and now then, I'd like for us to notice that we have a new creature. We can be made new creatures today through obeying the gospel of Jesus Christ. And I'd like for you to notice that with me, if I might, as we think about what is needful in regard to being a new creature. Our Lord speaks about this when he tells us, as he does in the passages of Scripture in John 3, what it takes to be a new creature. It's like one is being born again, freshly born, pure, sinless, Jesus speaks about this in John 3, verses 3 through 5, when he says to Nicodemus, as he does, that you must be born again. It's something that is required of God. Verily, verily, I say unto thee, except a man be born of water and of the Spirit, he cannot enter into the kingdom of God. A person must be born again to enter the kingdom of God, born of water and of the Spirit. This new birth involves water. It also involves the seed, the Word of God. In the book of 1 Peter chapter 1, the Apostle Peter is reflecting on this thought of being a new creature and how one becomes such a new creature. When he writes as he does in 1 Peter chapter 1, verse 22 and following, and says, seeing ye have purified your souls in obeying the truth through the Spirit, see that you love one another with a pure heart, fervently, being born again, not of corruptible seed, but of incorruptible, by the word of God, which liveth and abideth forever. So Jesus has said, we must be born again. And the word must there carries with it the strength of an impossibility otherwise. Because he says, unless we are born again, we cannot enter the kingdom of God. We can't see the kingdom of God or enter it, verse 3 and verse 5. And then Peter elaborates, saying we're born of water and of the Spirit. We're born here, he says, in obeying the truth. That's how our souls are purified. Being born again by this incorruptible seed, the Word of God. That's why we talk about the Bible like we do. And that's why we read these verses of Scripture. Is this is the means by which our sins are taken away and by which we experience this new birth. In thinking about being a new creature, that's what's brought about. And today we're seeking the thought of, behold, I make all things new. Just exactly how does God make us new creatures? By being born again. It's not an option. And you'll notice, and I say this, even though I'm aware many people do not agree, it requires the element of water for one to be born again. You see that in John 3, verses 3 and 5. Born of water and of the Spirit. Our Lord taught us further about that when he talked about being new creatures and how we can be saved in Mark 16:16, when he declared, he that believeth and is baptized shall be saved. But he that believeth not shall be damned. So when we believe in Christ and are baptized, we are saved according to the words of our Lord Jesus Christ, Mark 16 and verse 16. That makes us a new creature. The idea of being made new creatures is something that New Testament writers emphasize throughout the New Testament. And the reason? We need to be a part of something fresh and new. The ability to move past a sinful life long before, so that now we can live conscience-free and acceptable in the sight of God. Here, for example, in 2 Corinthians 5 and 17, the Apostle Paul writes this, therefore, if any man be in Christ, he is a new creature. Old things are passed away. Behold, all things are become new. Well, that's what we saw in Revelation 21, 5. Ultimately, it is a reference to heaven where all things are made new. But here now, while we live, we can be made new creatures and all things are become new because we've been reconciled to God. Next verse, 2 Corinthians 5:18. So in thinking about new and being new and a part of something new and being new ourselves, refreshed, we find that we can be new creatures. We'll follow the new covenant. We will obey the new command, and we will become new creatures. So we're seeing the Apostle Paul write about that here in 2 Corinthians 5 and 17. But he writes about that elsewhere. For example, in Galatians 6 in verse 15. After discussing in Galatians 3 how to get into Christ, you remember, if any man is in Christ, he's a new creature. Well, what if he's not in Christ? Guess what? He's not a new creature. He must be in Christ to be a new creature. And after telling how that happens, we've already seen it in effect by the verses we've read, but to see specifically from Galatians how that happens is looking at Galatians chapter 3, verse 27, where Paul writes, for as many of you as have been baptized into Christ have put on Christ. There is neither Jew nor Greek, there is neither bond nor free, there is neither male nor female, for ye are all one in Christ Jesus. And if ye be Christ's, then are ye Abraham's seed and heirs according to the promise. Notice, we are baptized into Christ. This matches perfectly with what we read in Mark 16, 16. He that believeth and is baptized shall be saved. Here, as many as have been baptized into Christ have put on Christ. That means he and she is a new creature. So in speaking about that new creature, before he leaves Galatians, in Galatians 6 at verse 15, once again, Paul comments, for in Christ Jesus, neither circumcision availeth anything nor uncircumcision, but a new creature. And as many as walk according to this rule, peace be on them and mercy, and upon the Israel of God. So there you have it, my friends. The idea of being a new creature, being in Christ, makes us a new creature. We get into Christ by baptism into Christ. We get into Christ by belief in baptism. Mark 16 and verse 16. And now then, Paul says, if we're in Christ, we are a new creature once again. And notice, too, that it calls upon us to walk according to this rule, this new covenant about which we spoke initially. As many as do that, peace and mercy are upon them and upon the Israel of God. There, Paul is referring to the church of Christ as the Israel of God. And he mentions that in several other places. Also, I'd like to multiply a couple of passages here where Paul writes about that. Let's look ahead to Ephesians chapter 4 in verse 24, where once again, Paul speaks about our being a new creature. And that ye put on the new man, which after God is created in righteousness and true holiness, becoming a new creature. All things new. We can actually be new people, new creatures. We're talking about in a spiritual sense here in the sight of God. What a wonderful privilege and opportunity stands before us to know that this rule, the New Testament, the New Covenant, will show us just how to be new creatures. In Colossians 3 and verse 10, once again, Paul says, and have put on the new man, which is renewed in knowledge, after the image of him that created him. So our New Testament is now talking about being a new creature, and we've seen several passages of Scripture that point to that eventuality. How wonderful it is to think about all things being made new. You know, the Bible says all have sinned and come short of the glory of God in Romans 3:23. And now today we've seen how to make everything new. In just the brief time that we have spent, we have the essence of what it is required of us from God in order to have everything in our life to be new. It is wonderful when a husband and wife decide they're going to begin a new life together, putting God first in their life, taking this rule, the Bible, the one they can read about and study about for themselves in the privacy and comfort of their own home. This rule will cause us to be new creatures and have a new life together and to enjoy all of the newness that heaven has provided for us through Jesus Christ and through the church that his blood has purchased on our behalf. I want you to notice also along this line the importance of this New Testament. This is not just something that is mystical or fanciful when we talk about being new and making all things new here and now as we await heaven, but also it is important for us to see that we have this arrangement in the Bible. And if we'll read and study the Bible and apply it to our lives, we can have the assurances of being new and being new creatures, as the Bible says we can be. And as Paul has repeatedly, 2 Corinthians 5:17, other verses we've read, Ephesians chapter 4, 24, Colossians 3:20, all those passages saying we can be made new. It depends upon our love and respect and esteem for the Word of God. Remember how David said in the first passage we read in Psalm 51 that God is not looking for sacrifice. Now, he was in David's day. It was requiring animal sacrifices. But he was looking beyond that to a humble and contrite spirit before God, a person who would submit to God's will, as clearly David was willing to do in those 17 verses that we read from Psalm 51. Now, in James 1, there's an important passage of Scripture that tells us about the meaning of this new covenant, the new command, and the new creature, and how it's practical. coming from the Bible. Notice, this is James 1:18, where James wrote, "Of his own will begat he us with the word of truth, that we should be a kind of first fruits of his creatures. Wherefore, my beloved brethren, let every man be swift to hear, slow to speak, slow to wrath. For the wrath of man worketh not the righteousness of God. Wherefore, lay apart all filthiness and superfluity of naughtiness, and receive with meekness the engrafted word, which is able to save your souls. But be ye doers of the word, and not hearers only, deceiving your own selves. For if any be a hearer of the word, and not a doer, he is like unto a man beholding his natural face in a glass. For he beholdeth himself, and goeth his way, and straightway forgetteth what manner of man he was. But whoso looketh into the perfect law of liberty, and continueth therein, he being not a forgetful hearer, but a doer of the work, this man shall be blessed in his deed." So here you have a passage of Scripture that tells us the important place of the will of God in our being a new creature. You saw, of his own will begat he us with the word of truth. The word begat, a begattle, it points to that new birth about which Jesus spoke in John 3, and upon which Peter commented in 1 Peter chapter 1. The word of God is crucial to that new birth, that creation of a new person, a new man in Christ, as Paul references him, having turned from a sinful life and now turned toward God in humble contrition and simple obedience to the revealed will of God. You notice that he declared in verse 21 of this reading that the word of God is able to save your souls. He declared also in this reading that, you know what? We have to be doers of the word and not hearers only, deceiving our own selves. So we implement what is said here in the Bible. We're to be doers of this word. So when he's talking about things like baptism, as he's been referencing, and we've seen the verses, he doesn't mean just acknowledging that it exists, but he means really doing that, being baptized. I find it to be the case that so many people have not been baptized according to the teaching of the New Testament. Some are sprinkled as babies. Some are sprinkled as adults. The word baptism means to dip, plunge, or immerse. It is used uniformly in the New Testament to reference what we're talking about when we simply say baptism. The English word for it is immersion. So some people are surprised to find that out and think that they've been acceptable by being sprinkled and that it's okay to substitute that. No, we can't substitute God's word. We're converted by this word. It's able to save our souls, and we're to follow this word. Is to be the engrafted word, not the substituted word that we obey and implement. You notice also as he speaks about it, we're to be doers of the word throughout, applying what it teaches to our lives. So today we've had the opportunity to think for a few minutes together about, behold, I make all things new, from Revelation 21, verse 5. We saw the Apostle Paul repeat that in his statement in Galatians chapter 6 and verse 15. Behold, I make all things new. And in regard to that, we are happy to notice, as we do, that we are not only having a new covenant, but we have a new commandment. What a joy it is to love others. And we can be new creatures. Those three things work together that we might make all things new here in this life. Once we have obeyed the gospel, the Lord adds us to the church. There's one church in the Bible. It's called the Church of Christ, Matthew 16, 18, Romans 16, 16. And to that church, the Lord himself adds all the saved. He's been doing that since Acts 2, AD 33. He's still doing that today. And we have the opportunity to be added to that church by believing in Christ, as we've seen in John 3, 16, repenting of our sins, as we saw David in deep contrition in Psalm 51, but also noting that in Acts 2:38, confessing Christ, Acts 8:37, and then being baptized for remission of sins, verse 38. If you've not obeyed that gospel, won't you do it now? The Lord wants to make all things new here, and if we'll obey him and live faithfully to him, one day all things will be made new in heaven. Thank you for your time and interest today.
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6: Romans 15, verse 13 says, "Now may the God of hope fill you with all joy and peace in believing, that you may abound in hope by the power of the Holy Spirit." What makes you happy? For some, it is things emotional, such as family or friends, and for some, it is things material, such as money or possessions or stuff. Some people just want more stuff. But no matter who you are or what makes you happy, one thing should all make us happy. And that one thing is the hope that God has given us through His Son. Each of us should find joy and happiness in the words and the hope of God. But too often we try to find joy and happiness in other things rather than God. We try to find happiness in money, friends, relationships, or possessions. There is only one source of happiness that can last an eternity, and that one source is God. Today, find happiness in the hope that God has gave us through His Son and the Spirit which is found in His Word.
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8: Welcome to Fundamentals of Christianity with Gary Colley, based on the book by R.L. Colley. Gary Colley is a father to Glenn Colley and grandfather to Caleb Colley, all of whom appear regularly on the Gospel Broadcasting Network. And now, Gary Colley.
9: Thank you, and a very pleasant greeting, ladies and gentlemen. I am Gary Colley, evangelist of the Church of Christ, and it's such a pleasure for me to be able to teach with you the Word of God. The study of the Word of God is always important. It's important because it's God's Word. You know, if there were not a God, we would not be responsible. But we are responsible because God is. In Hebrews 11:6, He said, "Without faith it is impossible to please Him. But he that cometh unto God must believe that He is, and that He is the rewarder of them that diligently seek after Him." So it is a wonderful thing to know that there is a God in heaven who looks down upon us who are upon the earth. He knows our difficulties. He knows our good. He knows our bad. And we have not a high priest, Hebrews 4:15 says, that cannot be touched with the feelings of our infirmities, but one who in all points was tempted like as we are, yet without sin. In 1 Corinthians 10, verse 12 and 13, He said, "Let a man that thinketh he standeth take heed lest he fall. There hath no temptation taken you but such as man can bear. But God is faithful, who will not allow you to be tempted above that which you're able, but will with the temptation also make the way of escape." Wherever you are today listening to the program, we're hopeful that you have some moments to spend in the study of God's Word. If you have your Bible handy or a pencil and piece of paper, then you can jot down some scriptures or look them up that we shall refer to today. Always a pleasure for us to meet with you, and certainly we're hopeful that the lessons will be beneficial in every way to those who hear. We want to speak today on preparing to meet your mate. We've been in a series, of course, on marriage in the last few weeks, and we believe it's an important series because so many people have needs along this line, and the Word of God meets those needs. The Word of God is living and active and sharper than any two-edged sword, Hebrews 4:12. And it is able to answer our questions and to give us the needed counsel that is necessary to have a successful marriage. We want a successful marriage because a happy home is certainly a delight here upon the earth, and it is a foretaste of what our home in heaven shall be. Our first reference at this time is for Proverbs 31. Beginning in verse 10, if you have your Bibles, please turn there. And there we find the wise man saying, "A worthy woman who can find, for her price is far above rubies. The heart of her husband trusteth in her, and he shall have no lack of gain. She doeth him good and not evil all the days of her life. She seeketh wool and flax and worketh diligently with her hands. She is like the merchant ship. She bringeth her bread from afar. She riseth up also while it is yet night and giveth food to her household and their task to their maidens." Then again in verse 25, "Strength and dignity are in her garments, and she laugheth at the time to come. She openeth her mouth with wisdom, and the law of kindness is on her tongue."

what every wife ought to be toward her husband. She's productive in her work, and she's also one who is willing to sacrifice. She's one who is wise and kind, and the law of kindness is her rule of conduct. She is blessed, and she is one that fears God, and that, of course, makes her blessed. We ought to all study those things very closely, because indeed they give us the secrets of a successful marriage. We believe it also better to teach and equip people with the spiritual principles before difficulties come. You know, it is a wonderful thing to have the word of prevention. And prevention ought to be used in our driving. When we're driving, we ought to think ahead about what we would do if certain situations occurred, but also in our marriage and insofar as sin is concerned. Wouldn't it be well if we could think ahead and be able to prevent those things which could cause a crisis in our lives? We want to think about those things before crisis develops. We strongly encourage all to develop a strong faith and trust and hope in God. We want you also to develop a faith and trust and hope in one another. You know, that's what marriage is based upon, faith and trust and hope. And if we don't have those things, we have a flimsy, weak foundation. But then again, if the world and our families, and God forbid the church, should let us down in some way, we still have that strong faith in God to support us and to keep us buoyed up. So in doing these things, we can always find the needed help in the Word of God. Proverbs 18:22 says, "Whoso findeth a wife, findeth a good thing, and the favor of Jehovah." This is absolutely true. If you find a worthy woman, be sure and look diligently for that worthy woman. Be sure and test those things which are needful for faith and trust. Be sure and see the things that God wants you to see. If finding a wife findeth a good thing, and there's favor of Jehovah in that. And indeed it is true when we labor and work under those situations. You know, what divine appointment has God made to fulfill man's best physical interest? Well, in Genesis 2, verse 21 through 24, Jehovah caused a deep sleep to come upon man, and he took from his side a rib, and he closed up the flesh thereof. And the rib, which Jehovah had taken from the man, made he woman, and brought her unto man. And man said, "This is now bone of my bones and flesh of my flesh. She shall be called woman, because she was taken out of man. Therefore shall a man leave his father and his mother, and shall cleave unto his wife, and they shall be one flesh." Isn't that a great passage? It's a wonderful thing to know God's origin of marriage and to be able to understand our places and our needs in the home. Then again, marriage, of course, is that which is brought together when a man and a woman are brought together in matrimony. God, in Genesis 5:2, called their name Adam. Well, does marriage directly affect one's relationship with God? I believe without a doubt it does. It does in every way. When we explain those things, the marriage obligations in 1 Corinthians 7, verse 32 through 35, he said, "But I would have you to be free from cares. He that is unmarried is careful for the things of the Lord, how he may please the Lord. But he that is married is careful for the things of the world, how he may please his wife, and he is divided. So also the woman that is unmarried and the virgin is careful for the things of the Lord, that she may be holy both in body and in spirit. But she that is married is careful for the things of the world, how she may please her husband." Well, we realize that marriage brings obligations. And, of course, the man who provides not for his own has denied the faith, Paul said, and is worse than an infidel. So we must respect or disrespect God's order. We must see or fail to see the marriage obligations, but it will certainly affect our relationship with God, won't it? We understand that God wants marriage. God ordained marriage. And Paul said in Hebrews 13:4, "Marriage is honorable in all, and the bed undefiled. But the whoremonger and the adulterer God will judge." Does the marriage relationship have an influence on one's happiness and future usefulness? Oh, of course it does. If we have peace in the home, then we have peace in our lives. But when we have upheaval in the home, then we have upheaval in every relationship of life.
our children

0: shall not be raised in the right way if there is that difficulty. Our happiness and our usefulness would be certainly important insofar as becoming an elder is concerned. We must develop the qualifications of an elder before entering into that office. It is not something that after we enter, we develop. But 1 Timothy 3 and Titus 1 give the qualifications and the necessities of an elder. He must be the husband of one wife. He must rule his own house well. We could not have happiness in that unless these things were true. Same is true with the deacons. Same is true with preachers and teachers in the Bible classes. All of us are affected in our usefulness and our happiness by our homes. So it is a wonderful thing to have the kind of home that God desired for us to have. What is the most important decision in life? Have you ever pondered that question? What is the most important decision in life? Well, to save our soul is the most important decision in life, our obedience to the gospel. In Acts 2:38, Peter said to those murderers of the Lord, "You must repent and be baptized, every one of you, in the name of Jesus Christ, for the remission of your sins." And with many other words did he testify and exhort, saying, "Save yourselves from this crooked and untoward generation." And they that gladly received his word were baptized, and the Lord added unto them that day about 3,000 souls. In Acts 2, verse 47, he said they were praising God, had favor with all the people, and the Lord added to the church daily such as were being saved. Well, that's the most important decision you can make, to desire to save your soul. In Matthew 16:26, Jesus said, "What is a man profited if he should gain the whole world and lose his own soul? Or what would a man give in exchange for his soul?" That is the most important decision you'll ever make, is whether to obey Christ or to disobey the Lord. We're hopeful that all in our audience will desire to obey Him. But what is the second most important decision in life? I noted a moment ago in Hebrews 13:4 that marriage is honorable in all, that is, in all respects and among all men. Marriage is honorable in all, and the bed undefiled. But the whoremonger and the adulterer, God will judge. So the most important decision, second of all in life, is whom we choose for our mate. That's the reason we're talking about prepare to meet your mate today. How we regulate our actions is important, isn't it? And how we think, how we date, what we do in these things, it is important, is it not, when choosing a mate, to think soberly. If we do not think that way, then our home will not be what it ought to be. We need to plan prayerfully, and that some young people forget to do. But we also need to live wisely and act intelligently. And if we do those things, then we have an assurance that our home will be what it ought to be. It is said in 1 Peter 3:7 that we are to seek out the wife of the best kind that we can find. And when we prepare to meet our mate, we need to know that. "Likewise, ye husbands," he said, "dwell with them according to knowledge, giving honor unto the wife as, number one, unto the weaker vessel. Number two, as being heirs together," that is, equally entitled, "to the grace of life, that your prayers be not hindered." Certainly important then to make the right choices here, isn't it? If we fail to make the right choices, our prayers could be hindered. Our home can be unhappy. In 1 Corinthians 7:39, the law of her husband for as long as he liveth. But if the husband be dead, she's free to be married to whom she will, only in the Lord. The wife is under the law of the husband. The husband must realize fairness in this. He must realize love in this for his wife. He must tenderly care for her, and she must indeed be in subjection unto him. Faithfully, we find the care and the protection tenderly given to her. In Ephesians 5, we find Paul saying, "The husband is the head of the wife, as Christ is also the head of the church, and he is the Savior of the body." In Ephesians 5, verse 25 through 29, we find the exhortation for husbands to love their wives, even as Christ also loved the church, that the wife is to be in subjection to her husband, even as the Christians are subject to Christ. And so, husbands, dwell with them according to knowledge. Give them honor. And, of course, remember that they're joint heirs of that eternal life that your prayers be not hindered. How long is the marriage relationship meant to be binding? In Romans 7, 1 through 3, he said, Are you ignorant, or don't you know, brethren? For I speak to men who know the law, that the law hath dominion over a man for so long a time as he liveth. For the woman that hath a husband is bound to the law of her husband while he liveth. But if the husband be dead, she is discharged from the law of her husband. So then, if while the husband liveth, she be joined to another man, she shall be called an adulteress. But if her husband be dead, she is free from the law, so that she is no adulteress, though she be joined to another man. Here then we find the only reason that a woman can remarry. There are two in the Bible. One in Matthew 19, where it's except for fornication, illicit sexual relations, that gives us the right to remarry, or if our husband or wife die. So in noticing this, the marriage relationship is meant to be binding as long as life continues here. So important then that we choose the right mate, isn't it? When you choose your right mate, it's important to be cautious about whom you choose. Therefore, we need to be cautious about whom we date, because dating leads to marriage. P.D. Wilmoth wrote in his book, Dating is good and wonderful as a blessing to a young person's life who are preparing for marriage. He said dating is one of the most exciting experiences in your life. It's a lot of fun. Ask those who date if you have any doubts. Suddenly, new horizons are before you. Your personality blooms out. Your sense of being a person worthy of affection becomes real. And this is a time when friendships flower and ripen. It is a time of great exhilaration and splendor and discovery. To live it fully is to enjoy one's life most delightful experiences. Dating serves many helpful purposes. It is an important part of growing up. It is a part of the fun of adolescent years. Dating helps the adjustments to a man and a woman in that world of adults, and is actually a preparation for marriage. Dating leads to marriage, and marriage, we must remember, is for keeps. Allow me to consider some important safeguards in the art of defensive dating. Young people who are Christians should date and marry other Christians. This is the first rule of dating, but one that is too few taken seriously. The seriousness of it is impressed upon our minds a few years ago by an article that was written concerning parents and youth by Brother Bobby Key. Bobby Key followed couples for 20 years in their marriage relationship. He found out that Christians who married non-Christians, of that total, 79 total that married, 57 of them left the church. They married one who was not a Christian. 57 of them left the Lord, left the church. And then he said 22 of them remained faithful as Christians. 14 were converted by their mates, and 25 were divorced. Out of 79, only 22 remained faithful unto the Lord. But then marriage between Christians, marrying a Christian, he said 64 total was followed, and 5 of those only left the church. There were 59 faithful Christians out of that 64. Because they married Christians, 2 of them only were divorced. My friends, it is always a true thing to find the statistics along this line. 1 out of 3 teen marriages end in divorce in the first 6 years. Did you know that? That's a very important thing. Teens are usually the ones that are dating. They're the ones that are enjoying the privileges of that. But they must remember that whom we date could be the one whom we marry. So we need to ask several questions about that and find out for sure the kind of person that we're dating. There is nothing more beautiful and fruitful than a Christian home, but it has to be planned. You must plan by preparing to meet your mate. If we follow God's orders for seeking a mate and making our home, will it be a happy home? Well, it is assured to us in the Bible. Psalms 127 and verse 1 says, Except Jehovah build a house, they labor in vain that built it. In Ecclesiastes 12:13, he said, This is the end of the matter. All hath been heard. Fear God and keep his commandments, for this is the whole duty of man. Then again in Matthew 6:33, Jesus said in the Sermon on the Mount, Seek ye first the kingdom of heaven and his righteousness, and all of these other things shall be added unto you. These other things, when Jehovah is consulted about building our home, when we find the need to fear God and keep his commandments, when we seek to put the kingdom first and the righteousness of the Lord, his commandments, then we're going to find a happy home. Isn't that a wonderful secret? But it's not a secret. It's that which is revealed to us in the Word of God. When men do not seek God's counsel, does it result in that which is ugly and tragic and a broken home? Well, certainly we know there are a lot of situations where there are ugly, tragic, broken homes and many broken hearts. And there are also emotionally crippled children, aren't there? Well, when we read Matthew 7, verse 24 through 27, although it applies to obedience to Christ, it is also that which could help us in our homes. He said, "Whosoever heareth these sayings of mine and doeth them shall be likened unto a wise man who built his house upon the rock. The rains descended, the floods came, the winds blew and beat upon that house, and it fell not, for it was founded on the rock. But whoso heareth these sayings of mine and doeth them shall be likened unto a wise man who built his house upon the rock. Those who built on the sand, it was destroyed. Those who built on the rock had the same test, you know. He said, the rains descended, the floods came, the winds blew and beat upon that house, and it fell not, for it was founded on the rock." So in noticing this, we realize the difference in building on a flimsy foundation and building on a strong foundation of rock. This, of course, is important in choosing our mate. We need to be sure that we start with the foundation. You know, you don't build a house by beginning on the roof. You build a house by beginning with a foundation. And if we dig down deep, as Luke says this builder did, and place our foundation upon the rock, then we can rest assured it's going to stand. We teach defensive driving. We teach defensive dating. We teach defensive in all of these things because we need to anticipate the troubles that might come. In 1 Timothy 4 and verse 12, we find Paul saying to Timothy, the young preacher there, that he is to think on the things that are good and right and continue to hold himself in the right way. Let no man, he said, despise thy youth, but follow after righteousness and faith and charity in word and peace with them that call upon the Lord out of a pure heart. Let no man despise thy youth. We ought to really be careful in our youth, because that's where the foundation is laid for a happy home. In 2 Timothy 2 and verse 22, he said, "Flee also youthful lust, follow after righteousness and faith and charity and peace with them that call on the name of our Lord out of a pure heart." When we do that, we can rest assured the blessings and privileges will come as a result of that. Well, should we look forward wisely in order to keep from looking back sadly then? Oh, absolutely. If we look forward wisely, Ephesians 5:33 tells us we are to love wisely, love our wives, and let our husbands be the head, as Christ was also the head of the church. It's an important thing, my friends. Nevertheless, let every one of you in particular so love his wife, even as himself, he said. And the wife, let her see that she reverence her husband. She honors, she respects him, she obeys him. Be sure when you choose a mate, my friends, to choose someone you like. It's not enough just to love a person, although that is an important thing. But to like that person, to know you're going to be with them night and day throughout the rest of your life, is such an important decision, it must be looked at seriously. Should we teach our young people then, who are earnestly determined to understand the marriage law as God intends it, that they should adhere to God's principles in these matters? Well, that's a part of training up our children, isn't it? Ephesians 6 and verse 4, he said, "Now, fathers, provoke not your children to wrath, but train them up in the nurture and the admonition of the Lord." And this certainly is a part of that. Did God ever intend that homes should be broken for every cause? No, ma'am. No, sir. Not at all. In fact, God never intended that the home be broken for any cause. But there are causes that do come. In Matthew 19:7-9, they say unto him, "Why did Moses command to give a writing of divorcement and to put her away? He saith unto them, Moses, because of the hardness of your hearts, allowed you or suffered you to put away your wives, but from the beginning it was not so. And I say unto you that whosoever shall put away his wife, except it be for fornication, and marrieth another, committeth adultery. And whoso marrieth her, which is put away, doth commit adultery. We want to notice at this time how divorce can be prevented. This, of course, is another article that is important. Number one, realize God's plan for marriage is to last until death. That we've covered today. And learn, second of all, to express your love to your mate. Love is never out of style nor out of date. And we still need to be loved, whether we are 25 or whether we're 55. Fourth of all, learn to compromise with each other. Fifth of all, don't let society draw you apart. Sixth of all, make God's will your life. Seventh of all, remember that God hates divorce. Now, the home is being torn asunder today because of our courts giving no-fault divorces, because of many young people who think, well, if this doesn't work, we can always get a divorce and we can find us another. Marriage is not the same as dating, my friend. Marriage is for life. Dating is the temporary trial period when you can learn the differences and what you need to know about how one is going to act. If we do not test, if we do not see the things that are needful, then we are not going to have a happy home. So we need to be very careful in choosing our mate, don't we? And choose the right mate that will give us a life of happiness. Put the kingdom of God first in your life. Teach the same to your children. Teach them to love and respect and obey their parents. And, of course, be loving and considerate of father and mother, husband and wife. Provide both the physical as well as the spiritual things for the family. Be honest in all of your dealings with others. And, of course, set aside the first day of the week to be sure that you go to worship. That is important, the whole family. And the family is trained in that way. Rule your household with great love and never speak or act in a manner that is unbecoming to a Christian father. Then, of course, be big enough to love and respect the desires and freedoms of each family member in order that you may have the peace and the harmony in the home. It can be done. And if you are prepared to meet your mate in the proper way, it will be done. We're hopeful that all who are under the sound of our voice at this time will make their homes what they ought to be. Follow these simple principles of truth in order that God may be glorified, in order that you and your home may be happy, and do those things which will bring love and peace and joy and harmony to the home. The home that is built by God, it will stand. The righteous shall stand. And except the Lord build the house, they labor in vain who built it. But if you allow Him to be the constructor of this home, allow Him to be the architect, then, my friends, His principles will work. That's what Jesus meant when He said, all these other things shall be added unto you. And it has been proven in the past. It will be indeed true in the days of your life. We're hopeful that all will consider seriously those whom they date, that they will consider seriously those whom they're willing to marry, and be sure that they're the kind of people that God would have them to be and that He would have you to be. Been a pleasure for us to be with you today. We're always happy for this opportunity, and we're hopeful it's been helpful. But until we meet you again, we now bid you a very pleasant good day. More about
1: 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Thank you for joining us today for Fundamentals of Christianity with Gary Colley.
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3: Some people are directionally and topographically challenged. For them, a GPS is one of the greatest, most amazing inventions of all time. GPS, of course, is short for Global Positioning System. It works this way. You put an address into the GPS and it plots your course. When you begin the journey, a woman's voice guides you along the way. Some drivers like to give her a name, like Sheila. With a mellow tone, she gives directions, saying, turn this way or that way. If you're going the wrong way, she tells you to turn around. When you're totally off course, she pauses. A seemingly unbelievable amount of time, and finally says, redirecting. Then she tells us how to get back on the right road. And eventually, we arrive at the correct place. Sheila is amazing, for sure, but not perfect. There are times when she does not recognize the address you entered. Or worse yet, she takes you to the wrong place, like a cow pasture in the middle of nowhere. However, most of the time, she gives clear, concise, and correct directions. Did you know that God has a GPS? It is His Word, the Bible. And it is flawless. He always identifies the correct destination. Passages like 1 Peter chapter 1, verses 3 and 4 demonstrate that. He never fails to give us the right directions, as Psalm chapter 119, verse 160 says. He corrects us when we've made a wrong turn and guides us back to the right path. 2 Timothy chapter 3, verse 15. We can know with certainty that He is with us all the way, even when the road is challenging or dangerous. Psalm chapter 23, verses 1 through 4. However, the best thing about God's GPS is that if we believe Him, follow His directions, and trust Him, we'll arrive safely at our destination, heaven's door. Oh.

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By doing so, we hope to strengthen your relationship with God. 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
1: Welcome to a time of Bible readings and hymns with your host, David Kenny, of the Wadsworth Church of Christ on West Good Avenue in Wadsworth, Ohio.

Acts chapter 8. And Saul was consenting unto his death, and at that time there rose a great persecution against the church which was at Jerusalem, and they were all scattered abroad throughout all the regions of Judea and Samaria, except the apostles. And devout men carried Stephen to his burial, and made great lamentation over him. As for Saul, he made havoc of the church, entering into every house, and haling men and women, committing them to prison. Therefore they that were scattered abroad went everywhere preaching the word. Then Philip went down to the city of Samaria and preached Christ unto them. And the people with one accord gave heed unto those things which Philip spake, hearing and seeing the miracles which he did. For unclean spirits, crying with loud voice, came out of many that were possessed with them. And many taken with palsies that were lame were healed. And there was great joy in that city. But there was a certain man called Simon, which before time in the same city used sorcery and bewitched the people of Samaria, giving out that himself was some great one, to whom they all gave heed, from the least to the greatest, saying, "This man is the great power of God." And to him they had regard, because that of a long time he had bewitched them with sorceries. But when they believed Philip preaching the things concerning the kingdom of God and the name of Jesus Christ, they were baptized, both men and women. Then Simon himself believed also, and when he was baptized, he continued with Philip, and wondered in beholding the miracles and signs which were done. Now when the apostles which were at Jerusalem heard that Samaria had received the word of God, they sent unto them Peter and John, who, when they were come down, prayed for them that they might receive the Holy Ghost. For as yet he was fallen upon none of them, only they were baptized in the name of the Lord Jesus. Then laid they their hands on them, and they received the Holy Ghost. And when Simon saw that through the laying on of the apostles' hands the Holy Ghost was given, he offered them money, saying, "Give me also this power, that on whomsoever I lay hands, he may receive the Holy Ghost." But Peter said unto him, "Thy money perish with thee, because thou hast thought that the gift of God may be purchased with money. Thou hast neither part nor lot in this matter, for thy heart is not right in the sight of God. Repent therefore of this, thy wickedness, and pray God if perhaps the thought of thy heart may be forgiven thee. For I perceive that thou art in the gall of bitterness, and in the bond of iniquity." Then answered Simon and said, "Pray ye to the Lord for me, that none of these things which ye have spoken come upon me." And they, when they had testified and preached the word of the Lord, returned to Jerusalem and preached the gospel in many villages of the Samaritans. And the angel of the Lord spake unto Philip, saying, "Arise, and go toward the south unto the way that goeth down from Jerusalem unto Gaza, which is desert." And he arose and went, and behold, a man of Ethiopia, an eunuch of great authority under Candace, queen of the Ethiopians, who had the charge of all her treasure, and had come to Jerusalem for to worship, was returning and sitting in his chariot, reading Esaias the prophet. Then the Spirit said unto Philip, "Go near and join thyself to this chariot." And Philip ran thither to him, and heard him read the prophet Esaias, and said, "Understandest thou what thou readest?" And he said, "How can I, except some man shall guide me?" And he desired Philip that he would come up and sit with him. The place of the scripture which he read was this: "He was led as a sheep to the slaughter, and like a lamb dumb before his shearer, so opened he not his mouth. In his humiliation his judgment was taken away, and who shall declare his generation? For his life is taken from the earth." And the eunuch answered Philip and said, "I pray thee, of whom speaketh the prophet this, of himself or of some other man?" Then Philip opened his mouth and began at the same scripture and preached unto him Jesus. And as they went on their way, there came unto a certain water, and the eunuch said, "See, here is water. What doth hinder me to be baptized?" And Philip said, "If thou believest with all thine heart, thou mayest." And he answered and said, "I believe that Jesus Christ is the Son of God." And he commanded the chariot to stand still, and they went down both into the water, both Philip and the eunuch, and he baptized him. And when they were come up out of the water, the Spirit of the Lord caught away Philip, that the eunuch saw him no more, and he went on his way rejoicing. But Philip was found in Azotus, and passing through he preached in all the cities till he came to Caesarea.

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2: it's 59 degrees.

Let's pause and consider a precious gem from the New Testament. This time from Hebrews chapter 5, beginning at verse 12, we read, "For when for the time ye ought to be teachers, you have need that one teach you again, which be the first principles of the oracles of God, and are become such as have need of milk and not of strong meat. For everyone that useth milk is unskillful in the word of God, for he is a babe. But strong meat belongeth to them that are of full age, even those who by reason of use have their senses exercised to discern both good and bad." The writer of Hebrews was addressing a problem. There were those who had heard the gospel of Christ, had obeyed the truth, becoming Christians. But they were still babes. They had not grown to full age. In 2 Peter chapter 2 and verse 2, we read about how that babes desire the sincere milk of the Word, that you may grow thereby. We should do that. We're not to remain a babe in Christ, but to continue to grow and become a teacher. But the writer here says, when for the time you ought to be teachers, you have need to be taught again the first principles of the oracles of God. In other words, you are still a babe. You are not teaching. You haven't grown as you should. And as a result, there were difficulties and problems that they were facing that otherwise would not have been a difficulty. The discerning between good and bad, the growing to the point of being able to tell and teach others. Let's consider our growth. How long has it been since you became a Christian? Have you grown as you should? Or let's get it more recent. How much have you grown in the last, let's say, 12 months? Where are you today spiritually in comparison to where you were 12 months ago spiritually? But let's also challenge ourselves in one additional way. Where you are today, the Lord giving us additional time, where will you be a month from now or 12 months from now? We can't undo the past. Let's say that we've failed. Most of us have to some degree. But let's learn from that. And let's become teachers. Let's be those of full age. Let's not be those that are still babes in Christ. Let's grow and mature in Jesus Christ. But it will require planning and then executing that plan. We must make certain that we are students of the book, partaking of the spiritual food that God has made available for us. And when we do that, a month from now, oh, we'll know more than we do now. 12 months from now, it might be amazing what you will know as a result of just pausing, taking inventory, and planning, and then working the plan. I hope you'll do that.

I'm Caleb Colley, and we're On the Rock. Are you familiar with secular humanism? You might not know those words, but you encounter secular humanism every day. Secular humanism is a theory of ethics and human fulfillment that is devoid of spirituality, the supernatural, or God. In secular humanism, man is the measure of all things. The collection of men carries more weight than individuals, true, but on the secular humanist model, there is no higher standard for belief or conduct than humanity itself. So anyone who says, "I do things on my own and I don't take orders from anyone," is showing his secular humanist side. Secular humanists are those who Paul described in Romans chapter 1 as not liking to retain God in their knowledge. They would rather live in their own sinful ways than acknowledge that they need the gospel, which Paul calls the power of God unto salvation, Romans 1:16. The secular humanist model is in direct contradiction to the biblical model of ethics, which positions God as the final authority. He's in charge, and we need to follow his lead for our own good. Jeremiah 10 and verse 23 says that it is not in man to direct his own steps. According to the book of Proverbs, chapters 3 and 4, real wisdom and understanding ultimately is available only from God. Let's make up our minds right now to submit ourselves to him, to take advantage of his wisdom. I'm Caleb Colley, hoping you'll join us next time on The Rock. I've started to

Charles Kingsley wrote, "Thank God every morning when you get up that you have something to do which must be done, whether you like it or not. Being forced to work and forced to do your best will breed in you temperance, self-control, diligence, strength of will, content, and 100 other virtues which the idle never know." Those are true words. God knew that man, whom he created, would be happier and fulfilled by being active. Thus the Bible has a great deal to say about being industrious, not only in serving God, but in serving our employers as well. The Apostle Paul wrote, "If any would not work, neither should he eat." He commanded us to do our work with quietness, and he admonished, "Be not weary in well-doing." What kind of employer are you? What kind of employee? May we realize that to be our best is what makes us better people and makes this world a better world. I'm Jim Dearman with a brief message of Truth for the World.

I'm Caleb Colley, and we're on The Rock. If evolution were true, there would be no woodpeckers. Yet there they are, brightly colored birds, daily chipping away at bark on our backyard trees. Though evolutionists suggest that the woodpecker's uncommon characteristics are merely adaptations resulting from natural selection, they cannot satisfactorily explain why these small birds have the ability to drive their beaks powerfully into the side of a tree and survive to do it again less than a second later. If we were to grant that it is possible for animals to use mutation to evolve good new traits, it still would be the case that there was a time when the woodpecker possessed some, but not all, of its capabilities. Let me ask a question. Did the first woodpecker that pecked trees do so because it ran out of worms on the ground and then decided to look for worms in trees? If so, how did the woodpecker know that it needed to evolve a highly specialized beak, tongue, set of feathers, and skull, as well as a claw structure which had to be different from every other claw structure on Earth? And what scientific behavioral measures did it take to initiate evolution? How would a woodpecker decide to evolve a new trait in the first place? If so, what motivated it to make such a decision? Evolution is an illogical and impossible explanation for the natural order. I'm Caleb Colley, hoping you'll join us next time on The Rock.

There's a story told about a girl in her late teens who was quite rebellious. Her parents, though, were faithful to the church, but she didn't want to obey the gospel. She saw hypocrites in the church, and it just wasn't her thing. Her family happened to live close to the church building, and one night they were walking to the assembly. Along the way, a car full of drunken men passed by with the windows rolled down. They saw the girl, and they shouted obscenities as they went by. When they were out of sight, she expressed to her parents how much she disliked people who acted like that. Her father responded to her, "Honey, if you don't get your life right with the Lord, you will spend eternity with them." Wise words to consider as we prepare for the judgment. I'm Don Blackwell with 60 Seconds about the Second Coming. And remember, the Lord may come again at any second.

0: now, a word fitly spoken with David Hayes Profader.
1: We seem to have a way of assigning certain titles to various portions of Scripture. For example, nearly everyone I've ever heard comment on the passage at Matthew chapter 28, verses 18 through 20, will call that the Great Commission. It's so remembered because what the Lord committed the apostles to do there was great indeed. He assigned them the job of teaching all nations, all things, whatsoever He commanded them, baptizing the obedient believers in the name of the Father, the Son, and the Holy Spirit. Not a word of that commission is insignificant. However, there is a word of it that I feel is often overlooked. It's the word, therefore. This word signifies that what is to follow is based upon or qualified by what went before. And what went before is precisely this. Jesus had just declared that all power had been given unto Him in both heaven and in earth. This is both miraculous and authoritative power, and all was His. The absolute necessary interpretation is that there is no power of like or similar type or application that belonged to any who were not a part of the Godhead, described at verse 19 as the Father, Son, and Spirit. For that cause, none would have any authority to add unto, subtract from, deny or alter any portion of the Lord's will as revealed here or elsewhere. Based upon that power and authority, Jesus commissioned the apostles to preach a gospel that convicted men of their sin and presented them with God's divine remedy for it. Remission of sins would be granted to those who were immersed in baptism in the name of the greatest power among heaven, men, and angels. While the Lord's authority and power is certainly sufficient to declare such, it is just as sufficient to declare that this isn't all. Everything the Lord subsequently commanded the apostles was also to be taught, and the obedience of the audiences was, of course, required in all these things too. It's pitiful that the balance of all these things the Lord commanded to be taught is so often lost. It's lost because of the failure of many ears to gladly receive it and discover its priceless worth in both time and eternity. It's often lost because of the failure of some individuals to seek it out for themselves. It's also often lost for the failure of teachers and preachers to declare the whole counsel of God, whether that be for the cause of their own ignorance, their partiality to favored subjects, or mere neglect. Yet, all power is the Lord's, who commands that all His word be taught, that by the authority of the greatest name and the greatest power. Today's word, fitly spoken.

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2: Welcome to Search the Bible. I'm Bill Branstadter, the preacher for the Marion, Illinois Church of Christ. We are so glad that you tuned in to Search the Bible today as we discuss a very important subject. What does the cross mean to me? And by talking about the cross, we're really emphasizing all that Christ did by dying on it for us. The piece of wood means nothing. The tree from which the cross was made had nothing significant about it. It was just an ordinary tree. But to talk about the cross refers to the death, the burial, the resurrection of Christ, the shedding of his blood, and all that he did on that old rugged cross. So today we're talking about what the cross means to me on Search the Bible. And our scripture reading is Ephesians 2. And we'll be reading from verse 14 through verse 18. Stay tuned as we search the Bible.

Again, our scripture reading today from Ephesians chapter 2, verses 14 through 18. I'm reading from the New King James Version. For he himself is our peace, who has made both one, and has broken down the middle wall of separation, having abolished in his flesh the enmity, that is, the law of commandments contained in ordinances, so as to create in himself one new man from the two, thus making peace, and that he might reconcile them both to God in one body through the cross, thereby putting to death the enmity. And he came and preached peace to you and who were afar off, and to those who were near. For through him we both have access by one Spirit to the Father. Today we're talking about the cross. And the title of our lesson today, What the Cross Means to Me. Stay tuned.

Again, we'd like to thank you for tuning in to Search the Bible today as we discuss a very important subject, the cross of Christ, and specifically what the cross means to me. The singing on our broadcast today is from the Claiborne Family Singers. Oh, friends, the cross of Christ, what does it mean to you? You know, the theme of the book of Ephesians is Christ and the church. Christ nor his church would be a significant part of the Christian religion without the cross. So let's look briefly at what Paul wrote about the cross in this great book of Ephesians. Sometimes we sing in the song, The Old Rugged Cross, or Near the Cross. Because many of the distractions of life, we tend to look away from the cross. The cares of everyday living cause us to focus away from the cross and onto self. The constant onset of situations that worry and perplex us and cause us to have grief causes us to turn away from the cross. But another song says the old rugged cross made a difference. The first point we want to look at is through Christ's blood, men are redeemed from sin. And again, we learn that from Ephesians 1, verse 17. In him we have redemption through his blood, the forgiveness of sins, according to the riches of his grace. Of course, his blood was shed when the soldier pierced his side and blood came forth. So whenever we read anything in the Bible, in the New Testament specifically, about the blood of Christ, we're talking about something that happened on the cross. So in him we have redemption through his blood on the cross, the forgiveness of sins according to the riches of his grace. To understand the importance of this verse and what Paul is writing here, we must first accept 2 points. Number one, sin does exist, and sin will keep us from God. And number two, we are all sinners. Romans 3:23 says we've all sinned and fall short of the glory of God. And Ezekiel 18:20 says the soul that sins, it shall die. Also, we read in this verse, Ephesians 1:7, according to the riches of his grace. Later on in Ephesians 2, verse 5, by grace you've been saved. And Ephesians 2, verse 8, for by grace you've been saved through faith, not of yourselves, it's a gift of God. So our faith causes us to accept the grace of God that brought salvation, that is, Jesus Christ dying on the cross, and through his blood we have the forgiveness of sins, and we have redemption. From what are we redeemed? We're obviously redeemed from those things that we were not doing and should not do, the sins we've committed, because as we said, we're all sinners, and sin will keep us from God. In 1 Peter 1, verse 18, knowing that you're not redeemed with corruptible things, like silver or gold, from your aimless conduct received by tradition from your fathers, but with the precious blood of Christ, as of a lamb without blemish and without spot. So, the aimless tradition of fathers and the aimless conduct received by tradition from the fathers would not redeem anybody, but rather only the blood of Christ. Friends, do you have the blood of Christ applied to your soul? We'll talk about that a little bit later on in our broadcast. But also, we're saved from the bondage or slavery of sin. In John chapter 8, Jesus says some very important things, one of which is that we must believe in him, John 8, verse 24. And then in verse 34, 10 verses after that, we read, most assuredly I say to you, whoever commits sin is a slave of sin. And a slave does not abide in the house forever, but a son abides forever. Therefore, if the son makes you free, you'll be free indeed. So, we're redeemed from the slavery or the bondage of sin. Titus writes, or rather Paul writes to Titus in Titus 2:14, talking about our Savior Jesus Christ, who gave himself for us, that he might redeem us from every lawless deed and purify for himself his own special people, zealous for good works. And so, he purified us. And he redeems us from every lawless deed, that is, every deed that is sinful and against the will of God. Through his blood, sins are forgiven. In Matthew 26, verse 28, Jesus said, this is my blood of the new covenant, which is shed for many for the remission, or some translations say forgiveness, of sins. So we have to come in contact with the blood of Christ. Without the blood, we would have no forgiveness of sins. In Revelation 1:5, we read that we're washed from our sins in his blood. So passages that deal with the forgiveness of sins or the remission of sins and washing ourselves
also deal with the blood of Christ and what the blood of Christ does for us. So listen to Acts 2:38. Here's another forgiveness of sins or remission of sins passage. Peter told those Jews on the day of Pentecost, "Repent and let every one of you be baptized in the name of Jesus Christ for the remission of your sins, and you'll receive the gift of the Holy Spirit." In Acts 22:16, Saul of Tarsus was told by Ananias, "Arise and be baptized and wash away your sins, calling on the name of the Lord." What were those two talking about when Peter said, "Repent and be baptized," and then Ananias telling Saul of Tarsus he had to wash away his sins? They were talking about the same thing Jesus mentioned in Matthew 26:28, coming in contact with his precious blood. In Romans 6:3, the Apostle Paul writes, "Know ye not that so many of us as were baptized into Jesus Christ were baptized into his death?" When did his death occur? On the cross. A lot of connecting words that help us to understand being redeemed through his blood. Those in Christ are the ones who are redeemed. This is an often used phrase in the book of Ephesians. We first come in contact with this phraseology in Ephesians 1:3. All spiritual blessings in the heavenly places are in Christ. When a person is baptized into Christ, he or she puts on Christ, Galatians 3:27. And in baptism, a person comes in contact with that blood where salvation is located. In the sister epistle to Ephesians, that is the epistle to the Colossians, Paul mentions the cross twice in the first two chapters. In Colossians 1:20, "having made peace through the blood of his cross," and Colossians 2:14, "nailed to the cross." And so, point number one, through Christ's blood, all men are redeemed from sin. We have to recognize that we are sinners, that sin does exist, and will keep us from God. And then we need to have contact with his blood in order to be forgiven. Number two, the cross is a means whereby man can be reconciled to God. In Ephesians 2:16, "that he might reconcile them both to God in one body through the cross, thereby putting to death the enmity." That is, Jew and Gentile will be reconciled together to God by the cross. Earlier he said in Ephesians 2:15, "that he abolished in the flesh the enmity," that is, the law of commandments contained in ordinances, "so as to create in himself one new man from the two, thus making peace." There he's talking about the Ten Commandments and the old law. Jew and Gentile are now all one in Christ Jesus. Later on in Galatians 3:28, the Apostle Paul wrote, "There's neither bond nor free, male nor female, Jew nor Gentile, all are one in Christ Jesus." So when we're baptized into Christ, all distinctions disappear. We're reconciled back to God, and we're reconciled in a very special way. There's hope of another life, a hope of life eternal. Regarding this reconciliation, in 2 Corinthians 5:19, Paul writes, "That is, that God was in Christ, reconciling the world to himself, not imputing their trespasses to them, and has committed to us the word of reconciliation." So man needed to be reconciled to God, because sin separates us from God, and man became separated from God in the Garden of Eden when sin was committed. And so God wants man to be reconciled back to him. And so Paul again said that God was in Christ reconciling the world to himself, not imputing their trespasses or reckoning their trespasses to them, and has committed to us the word of reconciliation. So in Christ, in his blood, as we come in contact with it, that he shed on the cross, reconciliation comes. Next, the death of Christ makes possible man's sanctification. That word sanctify comes from a Greek word from which we also get our word holy and saints. Did you know that a person can be a saint while they're still living? The word saint simply means a person who is holy. Peter wrote about a holy nation, a royal priesthood. And so we can be holy and we can be separate. We can be saints. We can be sanctified before God. In Ephesians 5:25, Paul deals with this idea of sanctification. And there in that beautiful chapter in Ephesians 5, he writes, "Husbands, love your wives just as Christ also loved the church and gave himself for her, that he might sanctify," there's the word, "and cleanse her with the washing of water by the word." Notice again that word, sanctify. It means to set apart. Sanctification means separation unto God and
from evil things, from evil ways. Sanctification is necessary for life with God. Hebrews 12, verse 24, pursue peace with all people and holiness. There's the same word as the word sanctified, without which no one will see the Lord. And men are sanctified by the blood of Christ. Hebrews 10:10, by that will we have been sanctified through the offering of the body of Jesus Christ once for all. So men are sanctified by the blood of Christ when they come in contact with his death. In Christ, a person is sanctified. Listen to how Paul addresses the church of Christ at Corinth in 1 Corinthians 1, verse 2. To the church of God, which is at Corinth, to those who are sanctified in Christ Jesus, called to be saints, with all who in every place call on the name of Jesus Christ, our Lord, both theirs and ours. So, the church is made up of individuals who are sanctified, called to be saints, all on the name of the Lord. Furthermore, the one cross means Jesus is the one. He's the sinless one. In Hebrews 4, verse 15, we read, we have a high priest that cannot be touched by the feelings of our infirmity, but in all points was tempted like as we are, yet without sin. Hebrews 10:10 tells us that he is the one sacrifice. And Ephesians 5:23, he's the one Savior. And so Jesus went to the cross because of his great love for us. As we're looking in the book of Ephesians, let's look at Ephesians 5, verse 2, which states, and walk in love as Christ also has loved us and given himself for us, an offering and a sacrifice to God for a sweet-smelling aroma. If I were the only person that ever lived, Jesus would have died for me. He gave himself for us, for you, for me. Next, the one cross means I am the one who needs Jesus. With the one cross, I have lost all bragging rights. That is, our bank accounts won't matter. The cars we drive will matter very little. What will matter is how close I stayed to the cross. Galatians 6, verse 14, Paul writes, God forbid that I should boast except in the cross of our Lord Jesus Christ, by whom the world has been crucified to me and I to the world. And the one cross reminds us our real status before God. Who are we? Ephesians 2, verse 5, we're saved by grace. 2 Timothy 1, verse 9, who has saved us and called us with a holy calling, not according to our works, but according to his own purpose and grace, which was given to us in Christ Jesus before time began. So before the events of Genesis chapter 1, God had a plan laid out. And that plan was that we could be saved through Jesus Christ. Isn't that a great message today? And we're all sinners, and so we need Christ. Romans 3:23 says, for we've all sinned and fall short of the glory of God. And so the one cross means that the one thing I must do is obey his will. You see, if I'm a sinner, I need a Savior, and I need to stay near the cross. Some today want a Savior, but maybe not a Lord. Listen to what the Apostle Paul wrote in Romans chapter 10 to the church of Rome. And this is verse 9 of Romans 10. If you confess with your mouth the Lord Jesus, you see, I want him as Lord, and believe in your heart that God has raised him from the dead, you will be saved. For with the heart one believes unto righteousness, and with the mouth confession is made unto salvation. But let's read on. Let's not just stop at verses 9 and 10. Let's read on. Verse 13, whoever calls on the name of the Lord shall be saved. So Paul mentions confession and believing and calling on the name of the Lord. But then watch what else he says in verse 14. How shall they call on him who have not believed? And how shall they believe on him who they have not heard? And how shall they hear without a preacher? And how shall they preach unless they are sent? As it is written, how beautiful are the feet of those who preach the gospel of peace, who bring glad tidings of good things. For they have not all obeyed the gospel. So confess, believe, and then we have a confession, and then he says, call on the name of the Lord, and all that encompasses believing the gospel. And then verse 17, so then faith comes by hearing, and hearing by the word of God. Am I ready to accept Jesus as my Lord, to obey him? Remember Hebrews 5:8-9, though he was a son, he had learned his obedience by the things which he suffered. And he became the author of eternal salvation to all those who obey him. You see, Jesus is not your Savior if you don't obey him.
And to obey him means you accept him as Lord of your life. We need to dedicate everything we are and everything we have to the Lord. Jesus said in Luke 14:33, "So likewise, whoever of you does not forsake all that he has cannot be my disciple." We must put everything we have under his control. We looked a couple of minutes ago at some passages in Romans chapter 10, but I want you to notice another passage, one in Romans chapter 16, or chapter 6 rather. And this is talking about obedience. In Romans 6 verse 15, he says, What then shall we sin because we're not under law but under grace? Certainly not. Do you not know that to whom you present yourselves slaves to obey, you are the ones slaves whom you obey, whether of sin leading to death or of obedience leading to righteousness? But God be thanked that though you were the slaves of sin, yet you obeyed from the heart that form of doctrine to which you were delivered. Notice they obeyed a form of doctrine. They obeyed a teaching, you see. And earlier in chapter 6 verse 3, do you not know that as many of us as were baptized into Jesus Christ were baptized into his death? So they obeyed a doctrine, a teaching, that taught them they needed to be baptized. And Romans chapter 10 tells us they called on the name of the Lord, that they had to confess him and accept him as Lord, and also had to obey the gospel. All those are connected when it comes to obedience. Obedience is not just one thing that I do. Obedience is not just confession. Obedience is not just saying a sinner's prayer. But obedience means that I've obeyed from the heart that form of doctrine which was delivered unto me. I have to have something delivered to me. I have to be taught. And that which they taught and which they obeyed was the gospel of Jesus Christ. They understood that he was Lord, and we must put everything under his control. Matthew 10:38, "And he who does not take his cross and follow after me is not worthy of me." In Galatians 5:24, Paul writes, "And those who are Christ have crucified the flesh with his passion and desires." And 1 Corinthians 6:20, "For you are bought with a price, therefore glorify God in your body and your spirit, which are God's." And 1 Peter 2:24, "Who himself bore our sins in his own body on the tree, that we, having died to sins, might live for righteousness, by whose stripes you are healed." Those statements and those verses show us that we're to take up our cross and crucify our flesh. And we should remember that Christ was crucified first. The cross of Christ should continually challenge us to love in a world of hate, to forgive in a world of offense, to give in a world of selfishness, and to be convicted in a world of compromise. Let's close by looking at Romans 6 again, verses 6 through 8. "Knowing this, that our old man was crucified with him, that the body of sin might be done away with, that we should no longer be slaves of sin. For he who has died has been freed from sin. Now, if we died with Christ, we believe we shall also live with him." The cross reminds us of a Savior and the fact that we're sinners. The cross reminds us to crucify the flesh because Christ was crucified. And the cross reminds us that Jesus is the one I need and the one I need to obey. Friends, if you would like to know more about the cross and what Jesus did to save our souls, we have a Bible study course we'd love to send you. It's 8 easy lessons, non-denominational, Bible-based and Bible-backed. And we'd love to send it to you. And we'll give you the address to receive that Bible study course right after another song from the Claiborne Family Singers.

0: I mentioned before the song, the 8-lesson Bible study course we have. It's absolutely free. It's non-denominational, Bible-based, and Bible-backed. And if you're listening to our program for the first time, we send this correspondence course or this Bible study course to you strictly by mail. You work at your own pace. We send you lesson number one with a self-addressed stamped envelope. When you finish lesson number one, you just answer the questions on the back of lesson one, tear off that page, send it back to us in the self-addressed stamped envelope. We will grade it and then send you the answer sheet back along with lesson two in a self-addressed stamped envelope. And we'll do that through 8 easy lessons. When you get all done, you'll get a beautiful certificate that says you completed a Bible study course. Now, wouldn't you like to do that? If you would, we have several ways you can contact us. The first way is you can write to us, write to Search the Bible, P.O. 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We'd love to send you this Bible study course. 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Again, our address, Search the Bible, P.O. Box 52, Marion, Illinois, 62959. Remember, friends, Jesus died on a cross for you and I so long ago, and his blood was shed that we might have the forgiveness of our sins. Matthew 26, verse 28. Jesus sent his disciples into all the world, and he said, go into all the world and preach the gospel to every creature. He that believes and is baptized shall be saved. Mark 16, 15 and 16. If you'd like to know more about being baptized to have your sins forgiven, again, you can call us at 618-993-5534. We thank you so much for tuning in today to Search the Bible. Remember, God loves you and we love you too. We hope you'll be with us next time when once again we search the Bible.
1: Hello, my name is Griffin Collins, and I have an exciting announcement. We will begin releasing a weekly devotional on Facebook titled Matters That Matter. In these weekly devotionals, we will discuss topics that are important and specific to the Lord's church today. What does the Bible say about trusting others? Am I required to be faithful as a Christian? I pray that you will follow along with us as we explore matters that matter today.
2: It's 7:29. In Psalm 1 and verse 4, we find the wicked are not so, but are like chaff that the wind drives away. What is chaff? You see, grain consists of two parts, a kernel and a husk, or chaff. When harvesting, the heavier kernel falls to the floor while the lighter and useless chaff gets blown away by the wind. So the psalmist is telling us that an ungodly person is like chaff. They are constantly being blown about by winds of public opinion and trends, by winds of their own impulses and feelings, by winds of suffering and trials because they have no root. Compare this with the person who is rooted in God. This person has a solid foundation and is like a tree planted by the waters. So what sounds better, chaff or the tree? I'm Jimmy Holland, and thank you for watching the Gospel Broadcasting Network.
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that sermon. It's more the invitation, we might say, to Jesus' great sermon, in which he begins to describe the two different paths that people take. There are those who look down the roads and they choose the wrong path. In fact, he says in Matthew chapter 7, beginning in verse 13, as he encourages people, he says, "Enter by the narrow gate, for the gate is wide and the way is easy that leads to eternal destruction. And those who enter by it are many." What a sad commentary on the history of humanity itself. That the easy way, the broad way, the one that leads to eternal destruction, many will enter there. The vast majority. It's kind of sad when we think about it, but there's so many people that deny the existence of God. They come to the splendor and the beauty of the natural world and they say, this must have just happened. And then there are those few who enter in at that narrow gate. As Jesus continues in the next verse, when he would say that, "For the gate is narrow and the way is hard that leads to life, and those who find it are few." Who finds it? Those who are willing to take the more difficult road. The more difficult road that says there is a God in heaven, that he did send his Son for mankind, that we might be saved through the blood of his Son. And of course, that life that has to be led, that's different than the rest of the world. That is different than the easy way, different than the way most people are going to travel. And when we choose that narrow road that is hard, there are going to be those who mock us. They think it's strange that we do not run with them into the same excessive riot, as Peter would say. But the beauty is that the end of the narrow road is heaven itself, is the reward for those who find it. So the question comes to each one of us, what road are we on? Are we on the highway, the broad way, the one that leads to eternal destruction, or have we found ourselves the narrow road that leads to eternal life?

Hi, I'm David Smith, and this is In a Word. You know, when you examine the teachings of some men today, and it's really been this case throughout the centuries, they're willing to admit that Jesus was a good man, but they really don't talk about anything more than just the life of Jesus. You know, maybe they'll go back and they'll say, Adam was very wicked, and what Adam did in sinning and Eve and their sinning, that was certainly a bad example for mankind. And so what we do today, we look to the life of Jesus, and almost the way they describe Jesus is the idea that we are redeemed by His good example. And listen, we certainly do not want to underestimate the good example of Jesus. We would never want to diminish the power of His holy life. But there is a word that I want you to consider today that accounts for man's redemption, and that is the word blood. I know that blood is not a pleasant subject. My wife is a nurse, and she deals with blood quite often, and it's a gruesome sight, and she often has images in her mind from certain events that took place in the hospital where blood is just certainly not a pleasant thing. But I want you to consider that in the Bible, blood is a beautiful thing. And again, while we would never diminish or take away from the life of Jesus, we want men to understand that without the blood of Jesus, there is no redemption, and that word blood is our word for today. So we go to the Bible, and I want you to understand that not everybody is very fond of the idea of blood. In fact, in 1 Corinthians 1:21 through verse 25, Paul writes and says, "For after that in the wisdom of God, the world by wisdom knew not God, it pleased God by the foolishness of preaching," literally the thing preached, "to save them that believe." Verse 22, "For the Jews require a sign, and the Greeks seek after wisdom. But we preach Christ crucified, unto the Jews a stumbling block, and unto the Greeks foolishness. But unto them which are called, both Jews and Greeks, Christ the power of God and the wisdom of God. But the foolishness of God is wiser than men, and the weakness of God is stronger than man." So notice that not everybody in the world is very fond of the concept of blood. People often don't like the concept of a bloody Savior. But were it not for that word blood, we would again have no redemption. Let me give you a few things to consider with regard to this word blood today. First of all, I want you to notice that in the Bible, regarding this word blood, that life is in the blood. In Leviticus 17:11, and I would encourage you to couple with this passages like Genesis 9:4 and a few others, notice that Moses in Leviticus chapter 17 verse 11 writes, "For the life of the flesh is in the blood." Life of the flesh, blood. Notice that that one word provides significance to the life of man. Hebrews 9:22, the writer of Hebrews says that without the shedding of blood is no remission. So, no remission without blood. That word makes all the difference in the remitting of man's sins. And while I understand in Hebrews 9, he's talking about the former covenant, he's making the principal point that without the shedding of blood under any dispensation of time, there is certainly no remission. And of course, he draws that into the once-for-all sacrifice of Jesus. In Ephesians 2, verse 13, Paul makes a reference to the fact that men who were once afar off from Jesus, who did not know the joys of God's fellowship, are made now available to that fellowship through blood. He says, "You who are sometimes far off are made nigh by the blood of Jesus." Notice the emphasis on the word blood. And then finally, one of my favorite passages in the Bible, 1 Peter 1:18 and 19, and let me read that for you. "For as much as you know that you were not redeemed with corruptible things, as silver and gold, from your vain conversation received by tradition of your fathers, but with the precious blood," notice the emphasis, "of Christ, as of a lamb without blemish and without spot." Notice that without blood, there is no redemption. There's no remission. There's no washing away of sins. I understand again that blood is not often a pleasant subject, and especially when we look at Jesus, our bloody Savior. But remember, that was God's plan, that men would be redeemed by blood. Never forget the blood, never diminish the blood, and while certainly we exalt and we encourage people to study the holy and moral life of Jesus and to look at His exemplary example, all those things that He did, don't forget that without the blood, there's no redemption. The life of Jesus, yes, but blood. Blood, that's been our word for today. I'm David Smith, and this is In a Word.

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1: Dateline, a coffee shop in Kiev, Ukraine, 1996. Not many customers at that late hour, so I was a bit surprised when a young lady joined me at my table. But that is the custom of Ukraine. We introduced ourselves, and Oksana went on to tell me that she had spent her childhood at Chernobyl, the famous atomic power plant whose number 4 nuclear reactor committed a major offense against planet Earth when it expelled 190 tons of nuclear fuel into the air. I remembered very well that day in April 1986. The coffee shop was 80 miles south of Chernobyl. I remarked, "Oksana, you were a teenager. The disaster seems to not have affected you." Oksana pulled her turtleneck sweater down to expose the lower part of her throat. I winced when I saw the scar. "Thyroid surgery. You've had thyroid cancer." Oksana nodded and somberly replied, "It's under control for now." How tragic, I thought. A sudden and uninvited intrusion into the life of a teen 10 years earlier had changed her life, and she will ever wear the scars of Chernobyl. As our hearts grieve for Oksana, listen to Paul in Galatians 6:17. "From now on, no one trouble me, for I bear in my body the marks of the Lord Jesus." Although Paul was not specific, we know at least some of them. The marks of the whips, stones, and rods had been etched indelibly into his flesh. But Paul gloried in them, for through them he was able to serve the one who died for him. His next words were, "Brethren, the grace of our Lord Jesus Christ be with your spirit. Amen." My friend, is your life for Christ too easy? Do we love the potlucks, but care little for worship and Bible study, and even less about living for the Lord? Could it be that our greatest sacrifices for Christ are a dollar on Christmas and on Easter? Oh, and on potluck days too, maybe. Oksana had just Chernobyl stamped on her body. Paul had just stonings, beatings, and the like. And what do we have? Maybe just nothing. I'm James Andrews, and that's my humble opinion. Oh.

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1: It's 61 degrees.
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4: 2 Corinthians 5, verse 21 says, "For he made him who knew no sin to be sin for us, that we might become the righteousness of God in him." There is a common misconception that those outside the body of Christ hold true regarding those inside the body of Christ. Christians are hypocrites because Christians believe they are perfect. I don't know how this misconception formed, but it continues to become a barrier between those within the church and those outside the church. The truth of the matter is, no one is perfect. We find this in Romans 3, verse 23. But there is one human that walked upon the earth that lived a perfect life. Jesus. And that one person was crucified for the sins of a sinful humanity. As 2 Corinthians 5 verse 21 says again, "For he made him who knew no sin to be sin for us." You see, the only person to ever live without sin carried the burden of our sins so that we could find forgiveness for our sins. Christians aren't perfect. We are going to sin from time to time. But it is vital that we live our lives for God so that we can obtain the forgiveness and grace that was established through Jesus' death for our sins.
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5: Welcome to Good News Today, the program where you will always find good news no matter what else is happening in the world. I'm Jim Dearman, your host for Good News Today. Thanks again for joining us for another edition of our program. And as always, let me give you a preview of what's coming your way today. Of course, our devotional time consisting of beautiful singing, preceded by scripture reading, of course, and then followed by a brief study of that scripture. And today, we return to the Old Testament, to 2 Kings chapter 5. We're going to look at the incident with Naaman the leper. And our reading will come specifically from verses 9 through 15. We'll give a little background outside of those verses, but 2 Kings 5, 9 through 15. And then following our devotional time, Cody Boston is here again with another Cody's Corner as he talks about something I wasn't all that familiar with, but I am now, the selfie stick. The selfie stick. And he will make a wonderful application, as he always does, from that object lesson. And then it's Leaving a Legacy with Leroy Dedman. Leroy Dedman comes our way with one we're just simply calling I Don't See It That Way. It's an excellent study of a very, very important passage of Scripture, and you will not want to miss that. And then our final segment is our G&T Q&A. And today's question is, what does the Bible say about speaking in tongues? That's an important question, and we'll deal with it, as we always do, from the Word of God and the Word of God alone. Speaking of the Word of God, let's go to it now and read from 2 Kings chapter 5, 2 Kings chapter 5, verses 9 through 15. As we said before, this deals with Naaman the leper. Verse 9 begins, "Then Naaman went with his horses and chariot, and he stood at the door of Elisha's house. And Elisha sent a messenger to him, saying, 'Go and wash in the Jordan 7 times, and your flesh shall be restored to you, and you shall be clean.' But Naaman became furious and went away and said, 'Indeed, I said to myself, he will surely come out to me and stand and call on the name of the Lord his God and wave his hand over the place and heal the leprosy. Are not the Abana and the Pharpar, the rivers of Damascus, better than all the waters of Israel? Could I not wash in them and be clean?' So he turned and went away in a rage. And his servants came near and spoke to him and said, 'My father, if the prophet had told you to do something great, would you not have done it? How much more then when he says to you, wash and be clean?' So he went down and dipped seven times in the Jordan according to the saying of the man of God, and his flesh was restored like the flesh of a little child, and he was clean. And he returned to the man of God, he and all his aides, and came and stood before him. And he said, "Indeed, now I know that there is no God in all the earth except in Israel. Now therefore, please take a gift from your servant."

0: And we are back for the study portion of our devotional time, and we're in 2 Kings chapter 5. We hope you have your Bibles open to 2 Kings 5. Our verses we read specifically were verses 9 through 15, dealing with Naaman, who was a leper, of course. We go back to verse 1 to get a little background on Naaman. He was commander of the army of the king of Syria. He's described as a great and honorable man in the eyes of his master and so forth, a mighty man of valor, but a leper, a leper. Now, it turns out the Syrians, verse 2 of 2 Kings 5, had gone out on raids, had brought back a captive, a young girl captive from the land of Israel, and she was a servant to Naaman's wife. And here's what she said to his wife. She said to her mistress, "If only my master were with the prophet," she's talking about Elisha now, "who is in Samaria, for he would heal him of his leprosy." So Naaman learned of this from his wife, who was concerned about him, of course, and he went to the king of Syria, and the king of Syria, who loved this man, respected this man, he sent gifts along with a letter, but he sent it to the king of Israel. Well, when the king of Israel, verse 7, read the letter, he tore his clothes. He thought the king of Syria was up to something here because he knew he couldn't heal Naaman of his leprosy, so he thought this was a ploy to pick a fight, so to speak, with the king of Israel. Well, Elisha the prophet heard about this, and he asked the king, why did you tear your clothes? Please let him come to me, and he shall know there is a prophet in Israel. And so, now we're back to our reading, verse 9. And so here Naaman comes with his horses and chariot, and he stood before the door of Elisha's house, and Elisha doesn't come out personally here. No need to, obviously. He just sent a messenger to him with some instructions. And the instructions were, go and wash in the Jordan 7 times. The word wash would indicate dip, to plunge. In other words, he is saying, go and immerse yourself 7 times in the Jordan River, and your flesh shall be restored to you, and you shall be clean. Well, how did Naaman respond? Well, we read it a few moments ago. He became furious. Furious. Why? Because he already had a preconceived idea as to how all this was going to be accomplished. Well, that's an important lesson for us right there. Don't have preconceived ideas when you come to the Word of God. Let the Word of God direct you without prejudice. Be receptive and open to its teaching. Well, prejudice is a terrible thing. It can cost us our souls because it can keep us from obeying. And really, that's our key in our study today, is obedience. Now, the New King James here says, Naaman became furious, went away and said, "Indeed, I said to myself." The King James and some other translations render that, "Behold, I thought." Behold, I thought. But that was his problem. I thought this was the way it was going to be done. I wasn't completely open and receptive to what I heard because I already had a preconceived notion. What was that notion? Well, he's going to come out to me, stand and call on the name of the Lord his God. He's going to wave his hand over the place and heal the leprosy. And then Naaman says, "I've got rivers back in Damascus, the Abana and the Pharfar, which are far cleaner and better rivers than the Jordan River. Why couldn't I wash in them and be clean?" So he went away in a rage. But thankfully, his servants came to him, pleaded with him, "Look, if the prophet had said for you to do something great, you would have done it. Well, why not do something simple? Why not do that?" Well, he came to his senses. He listened. He went down, verse 14, dipped 7 times in the Jordan. Listen to this statement. "According to the saying of the man of God." That's the key. He went and did according to the saying of the man of God. And there's the lesson for us. We are to do according to the saying of the Word of God. In other words, that Word which is now in its final and written form, especially for us, the New Testament, the New Covenant, which contains the law of Christ, we are to be obedient to it. Now, obedience. That's really the key here. Obedience brings God and man together. You see, sin has separated God from man. Isaiah 59, 1 and 2. The Lord's hand is not shortened that it cannot save, nor his ear heavy that it cannot hear. But your iniquities have separated between you and your God, and your sins have hidden his face from you so that he will not hear. So here, Isaiah 59, 1 and 2 tells us the problem, sin. Obedience is the cure. Obedience to the revealed will of God. The whole man must respond. In other words, we must conform to the will of God with our attitude of mind as well as our actions. You know, generally speaking, the laws of God can be categorized as moral law or positive law. Moral law is a law that we can see generally the reasons behind it and why violating certain moral law would certainly be wrong. That's just been the case, you know, since the beginning of time. There's certain things that we don't do. We understand that to do so would be immoral. But what do we mean by positive laws? The positive laws are those laws that come from God's Word, for which we may not see a connection or a reason. But whether we see a connection or not makes no difference. If it is a command of God, we're to do it. Now, here's the application to Naaman. He could not possibly see the connection between dipping 7 times in the Jordan River and being cleansed of leprosy. There was no relationship there that he could reason. Didn't matter. That's what God told him through the prophet Elisha, Elisha's messenger specifically, to do. And only when he did that was he cleansed. It wasn't after he had dipped 6 times and then at that point said, you know, I've got people standing around here on the shore looking at me and thinking that this great soldier here, this hero of Syria is looking pretty foolish right now, so I'm through with this. I'm not any more cleansed than I was when I dipped the first time, second, third, fourth, fifth, or sixth, so I'm out of the water. No, he dipped the 7th time, and only when he did was he cleansed. That was God's positive command to him. We see some other examples of positive laws of God. What about the tree of knowledge of good and evil in the garden? That was a positive law that God gave to Adam and Eve. They violated it. What about the walls of Jericho? Any reason that those the army of Israel could see from marching as they did and then shouting as they did after the priest blew on the ram's horns? They couldn't see the connection. That was not a military strategy that made a lot of sense, but it was God's positive law. What about the brazen serpent in Numbers 21? When they were bitten by poisonous snakes after they murmured against God, God sent those snakes and he then gave them the remedy. Look at the serpent, and when you look, you will be healed. And Naaman, of course, is a prime example. How do we relate that to something today? What about baptism? There are a great many people who say, I just don't see the connection between baptism, immersion in water, and forgiveness of sins. Well, it wouldn't make any difference whether I could see the connection or not. That's what God's Word commands. That's what it commands. Leroy Dedman's going to talk more about this specifically as he deals with Mark 16:16. So I'm not going to spend a lot more time with it here, but I do want you to stay tuned for that very important discussion of Mark 16:16 and how people try to change what Mark 16:16 clearly says. Actually, I think we can see a connection between baptism and remission of sins because Christ's blood was shed in his death, and we contact that blood in the likeness of his death, burial, and resurrection. And that is baptism. You read Romans 6, 1 through 4, you can see that. Our time is gone for our devotional time. Time to join Cody Boston as he shows us the selfie stick and makes some excellent application.
1: Welcome to Cody's Corner. Today I want to talk to you about something that has become a very hot commodity lately, and that is a selfie stick. Maybe you've been out to dinner somewhere, you've been at sightseeing with a friend or a loved one, or you've seen people hold their phone out and take a picture of themselves. It's the thing that people do these days. With social media, you go and look at someone's account and just picture after picture after picture is a picture of them with something in the background. And we call those selfies. It's taking a picture of yourself. Well, to enable this a little bit more, we have this creation called the selfie stick, where you put your phone in this contraption and you can pull it out as long as you want it to go. There's a button here, and once you connect it into your phone, you can hold it out and take a picture of you with as large a group as you have behind you. And so you can go to different youth events or different functions where churches will go together, and they've got a lot of people going, and they'll use these and take a big picture of the whole group. It's a pretty neat and nice invention when you think about it. But I want to challenge us to think a little bit about just the mentality and the attitude behind focusing so much on ourselves. The movies and the music that we listen to, the media, all that we have just constantly poured into our minds is this thought process of put yourself before everyone else. You want to get that promotion at work, you do whatever it takes to get that promotion because, hey, you deserve that promotion. It doesn't matter if someone else suffers because of what you do. It doesn't matter if you have to deceive people and manipulate people along the way, as long as you get to what you deserve. That's what we have just ingrained in our brains, and we've had it for so long. And when you think about taking selfies, there's nothing wrong with that at all. There's nothing wrong with having a selfie stick and using a selfie stick. But the danger is if we allow that way of thinking to become a part of who we are in every aspect of our lives. When our focus shifts from focusing on others first and God first to putting ourselves first, that's never the way it was supposed to be. We were never supposed to put ourselves first. That doesn't mean do not do things that you enjoy or try to do things that would be great for you, but it just means be careful how much you focus on yourself and how little you focus on other people. When we think about Scripture and the teachings of Jesus, in Luke 9 and verse 23, there's a challenge given. If anyone wishes to come after me, if anybody wants to follow me, then he's got to do a few things. Number one, he must deny himself. Number two, he must take up his cross daily. And number three, he must follow me. So if we really want to come after Jesus, if we want to be a disciple of Christ, we have to deny ourselves, take up our cross every single day, and follow him. Another popular verse is Galatians 2:20. We even sing a song. Paul says, I am crucified with Christ. Nevertheless, it's no longer I who lives, but Christ who lives in me. And because now Christ is in me, I'm going to live a different life. I'm going to be better. I'm going to put others first. As we think about Paul's attitude, this idea that because I've been crucified with Christ, I'm living for Him, not living for myself anymore. It's a shift in the way that we think. And so if we really want to be disciples of Christ, every day we need to deny ourselves in order to better serve Him. And in order to better serve other people. The Christian life is a life of self-denial. So the next time you take a selfie, you don't have to think about it negatively, but maybe it can be a subtle reminder that in every other aspect of our lives, let's make sure we're putting other people first. And instead of being a selfish society, we focus on becoming a selfless society. Well, that's it for my corner of the world. I hope you have a blessed day.
0: And coming up, it is Leaving a Legacy with Leroy Dedman, a segment we mentioned earlier. But we're going to first take a brief but very important information break.
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2: 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We'd like to hear from you. 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
0: 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Right now, it is time to visit with Leroy Dedman in another excellent Leaving a Legacy segment.
4: Have you ever wondered how two people can look at the same Bible verse and each draw different conclusions? It's not because one is smarter than the other, because smart people misunderstand the Bible. Many of them are religious leaders, and uneducated people often have a good knowledge of the Bible. I've known great preachers with very little formal education, and yet they were just wonderful gospel preachers. Most of the time, one's background and family status affects understanding, but not just the Bible, but life itself. Two country boys built a mule barn, and when they led the mule into the barn, the mule's ears hit the lintel above the door. After a few minutes of thought, they determined the barn must be raised up about 6 inches. So they got some jacks and been jacking up the barn. Two city boys came by and inquired as to the activity, and upon being informed, they suggested digging out in the doorway. And the two country boys laughed and said, "That's all you city boys know. It's not the mule's legs that's too long, it's its ears." Well, you know, there's a statement in the Bible of Jesus that's so plain and yet so controversial. You rarely ever hear it referred to by denominational preachers, either in their churches or on TV or the radio. And when they do, they feel it necessary to give an explanation that goes against the clear statement of Jesus. That could explain why good and honest people fail to see the simple truth. I'm referring to Mark 16:16. "He that believeth and is baptized shall be saved. But he that believeth not shall be damned." First of all, there are those who reject the first part because he did not say, "He that was not baptized shall be damned." Of course, that was not necessary. As he explained in John 3:18, "He that believeth not is condemned already." Now, I've often explained it like this, being a sports fan. In the game of baseball, he that hits the ball and runs to first base and to second base before the ball is thrown to that base gets a double. But he that hits the ball and the ball is thrown to first base before he gets to first base is out. I didn't have to mention second base because he's already out. He has taken his seat in the dugout. You know, there are at least four other views of Mark 16:16. One is, "He that believeth and is baptized shall not be saved." Well, you know, practiced by the atheists, the infidels, the Jews, the Muslims, Hindus, and other world religions. And then others, "He that believeth not and is baptized not shall be saved," because the universe says all will be saved, regardless of what you do. And then, "He that believeth not and is baptized shall be saved." Well, those who practice infant baptism. And then, "He that believeth and is baptized shall not be saved." And those, you know, who teach one is saved at the point of faith, just believing, accepting Christ as their personal Savior. Now, none of these would read it like that. But to believe what they teach, that's the way it would have to be read. Why not just read it and do what it says? "He that believeth and is baptized shall be saved."
0: Great study of Mark 16:16 from Leroy Dedman. Coming up, it's our GNT Q&A after another brief break.

are back for our final segment. It's our G&T Q&A. What does the Bible say about speaking in tongues? Well, speaking in tongues meant speaking in languages, not an incomprehensible type gibberish that is contended for today by some in the religious world, but it meant speaking in languages. It was a utilitarian gift because, for example, in Acts chapter 2, when the gospel was preached for the first time and there were gathered Jews from every nation under heaven, the apostles were empowered with the ability from the Holy Spirit to speak in languages they had never learned in order to impart for the first time the Word of God. And those miraculous gifts, including speaking in tongues, lasted until that which is complete or perfect came, and that is the will of God, the written Word of God. No further need for those miraculous gifts. 1 Corinthians 13 points that out. Verse 10, but when that which is perfect has come, Paul writes, that which is in part will be done away. And the whole context of this chapter, along with chapters 12 and 14, deal with the miraculous gifts. So, this gift of tongue speaking was for a specific period of time until we had the completed revelation of God. To show that the tongues were languages, if you look at Acts chapter 2, when these tongues were used by the apostles, they began to speak in other tongues, verse 4, with the power of the Holy Spirit. And down at verse 6, when the sound occurred, the sound of a rushing mighty wind and so forth, the multitude came together and were confused because everyone heard them speak in his own language. They began to speak with other tongues, verse 4. Verse 6 says, they heard them speak in his own language. Each one did. Tongue and language used synonymously. Thanks for being with us.

0: And now, admonition. 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
1: Have you ever been asked to do something that you didn't feel up to the task? Have you ever thought about the commands of God? I'm not able to do that. Have you ever looked at evangelism and teaching someone else the gospel and thought, I wouldn't be good at that. I need to do something else. Moses made this excuse before God. In Exodus chapter 4, he said, "But I am slow of speech and slow of tongue." He made the excuse saying, "I can't go before Pharaoh. I can't speak on your behalf. God, I'm slow of speech and slow of tongue." To which the Lord replied, "Moses, who do you think made man's mouth?" Sometimes we believe ourselves inadequate because we're not understanding that God is the one who's in control. Start giving in to what God has commanded you to do and change your life today.
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4: Welcome to Good News Today, the program where you will always find good news, no matter what else is happening in the world. I'm Jim Dearman, your host for Good News Today. Thanks so much for joining us. As always, I want to tell you what's coming your way on today's program. A little bit later on in the program, we will, of course, have our GNT Q&A, our question and answer. And that final segment will deal with this question: what does it mean to partake of the Lord's Supper unworthily? What does it mean to partake of the Lord's Supper unworthily? That'll be our question, and we'll give a Bible answer as always. But right after our devotional time, with which we begin every Good News Today program, Cody's Corner. Another Cody's Corner segment comes along, and then the Leaving a Legacy segment with Leroy Dedman as he talks about precious memories. Precious memories. It's a great segment. Both those segments you will not want to miss. Of course, our devotional time consists of our scripture reading, beautiful singing, and then a brief study of our scripture. And today that scripture comes from Paul's epistle to the Colossians. We're going to look at chapter 2, verses 8 through 14. Chapter 2 of Colossians, verses 8 through 14. So we hope you have your Bibles already with you and that you'll open them to Colossians 2, beginning with verse 8, and we'll read along together, where Paul writes, "Beware lest anyone cheat you through philosophy and empty deceit, according to the tradition of men, according to the basic principles of the world, and not according to Christ. For in him dwells all the fullness of the Godhead bodily, and you are complete in him who is the head of all principality and power. In him you were also circumcised with the circumcision made without hands, by putting off the body of the sins of the flesh, by the circumcision of Christ, buried with him in baptism, in which you also were raised with him through faith in the working of God who raised him from the dead. And you being dead in your trespasses and the uncircumcision of your flesh, he has made alive together with him, having forgiven you all trespasses, having wiped out the handwriting of requirements that was against us, which was contrary to us, and he has taken it out of the way, having nailed it to the cross."

Gnostics were those who claimed a superior knowledge, and they claimed that one could not approach God directly. The worship of angels was involved in Gnosticism. So all of this boils down to the fact that it was contrary to the teaching of the gospel of Christ. And when Paul writes, "Beware lest anyone cheat you," that word cheat's an interesting word. It literally, in the original, carries the idea of taking someone captive. Taking someone captive. In other words, the modern day term for it would be kidnapping. And so Paul is saying, don't be kidnapped spiritually through philosophy and empty deceit. Now, he says this philosophy and empty deceit, he further describes it as according to the tradition of men. Now, sometimes in Scripture we find tradition used in a very positive sense. In fact, the same writer, the Apostle Paul, uses the word tradition in a positive sense in his second letter to the Thessalonians. In 2 Thessalonians chapter 2, verse 15, here's what he writes. "Therefore, brethren, stand fast and hold the traditions which you were taught, whether by word or our epistle." Now, whether by oral teaching or written teaching, there Paul is admonishing the Thessalonian brethren to hold traditions. Well, what's the difference in those traditions and the ones we're talking about here? Those traditions are inspired traditions, and these were the traditions of men. Incidentally, Jesus, of course, during his earthly ministry, strongly condemned those who were following the traditions of men, the Jews in particular, who had perverted God's law, the law of Moses, to which they were amenable, and had introduced and supplanted their own traditions. Now, in Matthew 15, 8 and 9, Jesus said this, "These people draw near to me with their mouth and honor me with their lips, but their heart is far from me, and in vain they worship me, teaching as doctrines the commandments of men." The commandments of men and the traditions of men would be synonymous. In other words, they are not according to the teaching of Christ through the gospel. So that's the difference in inspired traditions, obviously, and the traditions that men interject and pervert the gospel of Christ by so doing. So he says, you need to realize that in Christ dwells all the fullness of the Godhead bodily. He was God in the flesh. He came to this earth as divinity. He didn't sacrifice his divinity when he came to this earth and took upon himself the form of man. But he says, you are complete in him. Well, you remember the Gnostics, as I mentioned, would teach that you can't directly approach God, and God could not have come in the flesh, as Jesus obviously did. And so there was this series of angelic beings that they invented that had to be worshipped and in order to reach God, etc. And so Paul is offsetting that teaching by affirming that in Christ we have all the fullness of the Godhead bodily. You don't need anyone but Christ. In Him, you are complete. Incidentally, the word fullness dwells all the fullness of the Godhead bodily, and the word complete, when he says you are complete in verse 10, they're from the same word. And so you're made full in Him is what Paul is saying here. Now, in verses 11 through 13, we don't have a lot of time to deal with these, but a lot of time could be taken. But what we have in verses 11 through 13 is really what we would call the process of purification. In other words, he's reviewing with these Colossians what they did to become Christians. In him, you were also circumcised with a circumcision made without hands. Not physical circumcision. He's using physical circumcision under the law of Moses and as an analogy for the entire process by which these Christians or these Colossians became Christians, buried with him in baptism. Well, it goes on, without hands, the circumcision without hands, by putting off the body of the sins of the flesh. And then he says, by the circumcision of Christ, an analogy, a figurative expression, using circumcision to describe the entire process by which they became Christians and by which we must become Christians. Then he goes on, buried with him in baptism, in which you also were raised with him through faith in the working of God who raised him from the dead. You went down into the watery grave of baptism, he says, in other words, with faith in the working of God.

0: What working of God? That in that burial, the blood of Christ would be applied. You had to have faith as you went down into that burial in water that the blood of Christ would be applied there, because that's the only place it is applied. And then he goes on, you being dead in your trespasses in the uncircumcision of your flesh, he has made alive together with him, looking back, perfect tense, having forgiven you all trespasses. Where? In that burial in water, where the blood was contacted. And then finally, verse 14, he says, having wiped out the handwriting of requirements that was against us, what was that? The law of Moses, which was contrary to us. And he has taken it out of the way, nailing it to his cross. The law of Moses has been taken away. We live today under the new covenant. And to become a part of that new covenant in Christ, we must believe that he is the Christ, repent of our sins, confess him as the Christ, and then undergo that burial in water where the blood of Christ is applied. We go down into that water with faith in the operation or the working of God that he will do what he has promised through his word. That's all the time we have for our devotional time. Time for another Cody's Corner right now.
1: Welcome to Cody's Corner. Today I want to talk to you about playing fetch with a dog. I want to talk to you about having the balls that we buy for our dogs and throwing them and the dog going and getting them and the joy that that brings and the excitement that that brings for our pets and for us to be able to enjoy that time together. My wife and I bought a dog. We got a dog, I guess it's been about almost two and a half years now. His name is Maverick, and he is an Australian Shepherd, which means he has more energy than any dog I've ever met in my life. And so we could run him 5 or 7 miles a day, and he would still have a ton of energy. Well, Maverick, like every other dog, loves to play tug of war with the ropes and loves to chew everything, but he also loves to play fetch. And so we'll buy these different balls from time to time. We'll get tennis balls or the ones with the squeaker in it. This is one that has a squeaker in it, and you throw it and he'll get it and bring it back to you. And you just do that for a while to try to wear out the dog and get some of that energy out and to have some valuable time together. But there's something interesting that he'll do, and I think a lot of dogs do this at some point, but after a little while of playing fetch, he'll come back to me with the ball and I'll reach down for it. And he'll just start to turn his head, and he won't let me get a hold of the ball. He'll turn it just enough to where I can't reach it, and the closer I get, the more he turns his head. He doesn't want to let go of that ball. Even though it leads to this freedom and this playing time with me, he doesn't want to let it go. And even sometimes, and this kind of frustrates me, sometimes he'll get it and go lay down on the other end of the yard and lay it on the grass and say, okay, you come get the ball. And he wants to play like that. When I think about that aspect and playing fetch with Maverick and him not wanting to let go of the ball, even though it would allow us to continue playing and allow him to have that freedom to just continue to run around, and it makes me think of a story in the Bible that maybe you're familiar with. In Matthew 19, verses 16 through 22, we read of a man that we know as the rich young ruler. And he comes to Jesus and he says, good teacher, what do I need to do to inherit eternal life? And Jesus tells him to keep the commandments. And he says, well, which commandments? So Jesus begins to list those commandments. And after he concludes listing those commandments, the rich young ruler responds with, well, I've kept all of those since my youth. Well, then Jesus says, if you want to be perfect, then go and sell all that you have and give to the poor. And the story takes a sad turn. You would think it would be happy, but it says the rich young ruler leaves sorrowful. He leaves sorrowful. When we think about our lives and wanting to live a life for God and experiencing the freedom that God truly offers, God says you've got to let go of these things if you really want to follow me. When we think about repentance, repentance is a change. It's a change in the way that we think, which produces a change in the way that we live. So God says you can't keep living the same way if you want to be my child. You have to change. Change your hobbies, change your habits, change maybe the group that you spend time with. You have to change so that you can serve me better. And in doing that, we start to let go of things. let go of bad habits, let go of things that are not good for us. But then comes that one thing that we just can't let go of. And God even reaches for it, and it's almost as if we've been letting go all this time, but then we get to that one, and when God reaches, we, like the dog sometimes will do, we start to turn our head to the side. We don't want to let it go. It might be a particular habit. It might be a particular friend. It might be a particular sin. We just can't let it go. I want us to understand something. Jesus tells us that we too can inherit eternal life, and God tells us these things in His Word, but we have to let go of this world and latch on to what He gives us. If there's anything that you're holding on to in your life, you're never going to be able to fully follow Christ. If it's a sin, you have to let it go. If it's a hobby that isn't really a good hobby, you got to let it go. And it might not be a bad hobby, but maybe that hobby is taking place of God and is number one in your life, and God is taking the back seat, which means it needs to be let go of. And maybe not completely, but you got to find a way to let God get back to where He belongs in the first position of our priorities list. Maybe it's a relationship that isn't good, it's not healthy for you, and you know you need to end that relationship. Whatever it is today that you're holding on to, if it is a sin or a hobby or a relationship, whatever it is, won't you let it go? Won't you let God take it from you so that you can experience the freedom that He offers, so that you can be a follower of His, a child of His? Won't you allow Him to take hold of that and allow yourself to become truly committed, completely, fully to Him? God doesn't call us to partial commitment. He expects 110%, as coaches will say, of our commitment. Today, if you're holding on to anything that's keeping you from following Jesus with all of your heart, let it go. Well, that's it for my corner of the world. I hope you have a blessed day.
0: And our thanks to Cody Boston for another excellent Cody's Corner segment. Coming up, another Leaving a Legacy segment with Leroy Dedman after we take a brief information break. You may have questions or comments about Good News Today. We'd like to hear from you. 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
0: 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We'd like to hear from you. Hearing from our viewers is always good news to us. And we do hope you'll take advantage of that contact information. We'd love to hear from you. Right now, we're going to hear from Leroy Dedman with another excellent Leaving a Legacy segment.
3: Do you have a good memory? You know, we often sing, precious memories, how they linger, how they ever flood my soul. Two couples had just finished an evening meal, and the men retired to the living room while the women cleared up and was washing dishes. One man turned to the other and asked, "How's your memory therapy coming along?" "Oh," he said, I'm cured." "Well, that's just great," his friend said. "Yes, it is," he said. "I found a wonderful doctor who has completely cured me of all my memory loss." His friend said, "Well, that's great. What's the doctor's name?" And the friend said, "Well, let me think about it." And he paused and he said, "I'm going to need a little hint." He said, "What's the name of that flower that we grow in our yards? Has several different colors, mostly white or red or sometimes pink, and it has thorns." His friend said, "Are you talking about a rose?" His friend said, "Yes, that's it. Rose, that was what I was trying to think of." Then he turned and yelled into the next room, "Rose, honey, what was the name of that new doctor we found?" You know how easily we do forget things that are precious and dear to us. Sometimes we just forget things that we ought to remember. And we are amazed at those who have a great memory. I have sat in amazement at the great memory of Brother James Watkins. And I've listened to him quote several Bible verses and never seen him refer to sermon notes. My mother lived to be 96 years old. And although her physical health failed in later years, she never lost her memory. And if given the choice, I would want it that way, rather than to lose my memory but retain my physical health. In the front of the auditorium of most church buildings, you will see a table with the inscription, "Do this in remembrance of me." Now, one would think we would not have to be reminded of him. But, you know, we often forget important dates or events or even persons. It's not unusual to hear of those who forget their wife's birthday or their anniversary. And it seems the older I get, the more I appreciate the song, "Precious Memories." There's hardly a day passes that I'm not reminded of my mother and father. I lived 10 years where they spent almost the last half century of their lives, and almost everything I saw around the house and on the grounds reminded me of them. We remember certain events in our lives. I remember the night James Watkins baptized me into Christ. It's a night I will never forget. I remember where I was on April the 5th, 1959. I stood before James Watkins, and while holding the hand of the one I love, I promised to take her as my lawful wedded wife, to death do us part. We've celebrated 60 years of marriage bliss. The dates of November the 22nd, 1960, and October the 7th, 1962, are embedded in my mind as my two children announced their arrival into this old world. I remember where I was on November the 22nd, 1963, as I could not believe my eyes on the TV screen as I saw the announcement our president had been assassinated. And on that Tuesday morning of September the 11th, 2001, I remember the telephone ringing and the words on the other end said, "Turn on the news." And what I saw are still vivid images in my memory. If I could remember these events with such clarity, how could I forget the one who gave his life for me on that old rugged cross that I might live eternally? And when I see that inscription, "This do in remembrance of me," I would wonder, why does anyone ever have to be reminded to remember what Jesus did for me?
0: Precious Memories. What an excellent segment from Leroy Dedman. Coming up, it's our final segment, our G&T Q&A, after another brief break.

And we're back for our final segment. It's our G&T Q&A, and the question we mentioned earlier, what does it mean to partake of the Lord's Supper unworthily? Well, the New King James translates it in an unworthy manner, and that gives us a little more insight into it. The context there from which the question comes is 1 Corinthians 11. And what was happening in the church at Corinth, they were abusing the Lord's Supper. They were combining it with their love feast or regular meals, and it was losing its significance. And so they were partaking in an unworthy manner. Now, some think, well, partaking unworthily means if I haven't lived as I should during the week, I shouldn't partake of the Lord's Supper. No, obviously we should live the best we can during the week, but the context here indicates that we need to have our minds focused on what we are doing when we partake of the Lord's Supper. And when you see the context of 1 Corinthians 11, you see that that's the case. For example, in verse 22, Paul asks, "What, do you not have houses to eat and drink in, or do you despise the church of God and shame those who have nothing? What shall I say to you? Shall I praise you in this? I do not praise you." So, like I said, others are being left out of this this common meal that they were confusing with the Lord's Supper and losing the significance, really, of the Lord's Supper. So, down at verse 27, that's our key verse, "Therefore, whoever eats this bread or drinks the cup, this cup of the Lord, in an unworthy manner will be guilty of the body and blood of the Lord." And so, the emphasis here, the context indicates that we should focus when we're partaking. Now, verse 28 says, "But let a man examine himself, and so let him eat of that bread and drink of that cup." And so, yes, we should live a godly life, but the key is the manner. Thanks so much for being with us.

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1: It's 61 degrees.
3: On Jordan's sunny day.
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5: 1 John 4 and verse 10 has some beautiful words. How about this? And this is love. Not that we loved God, but that He loved us and sent His Son to be the propitiation for our sins. How thankful for such a price that was paid to redeem mankind. A thank you to our J. Webb and greetings to all of you. Today we continue our verse-by-verse study in our Are You Studying series from the International Gospel Hour. We're going to be looking at the book of 1 John, specifically 1 John 4, verses 11 through 15. Now, friends, we always grant this reminder that previous studies from the book of John or 1 John are available through our website at internationalgospelhour.com. If you're looking for a certain study, please send us a message through the contact tab and we will do our best to assist you. In our previous study, we read and began with 1 John 4, 11 through 15. Let us look at this text again and briefly review. Beloved, if God so loved us, we also ought to love one another. No one has seen God at any time. If we love one another, God abides in us and His love has been perfected in us. By this we know that we abide in Him and He in us, because He has given us of His Spirit. And we have seen and testified that the Father has sent the Son as Savior of the world. Whoever confesses that Jesus is the Son of God, God abides in Him and He in God. Now, we noticed a characteristic of perfect love in that perfect love instructs. As we began last time, we noted that it instructs us through the Spirit of God. For after all, the authority was granted upon Christ from the Father. We note that in Matthew 28:18 and John 17:8. The Spirit was promised to the apostles in John 14:26, John 15:26, and John 16:13. The Spirit descended upon those apostles in Acts chapter 1, verses 1 through 8. We see the promise and the fulfillment in Acts chapter 2. The Spirit was granted to first century Christians from the apostles, as we note the example in Acts 8:14 through 25. Such was done in order to teach and instruct, 1 Corinthians 2:8 through 11, and to affirm the teachings through signs, wonders, and miracles, Hebrews 2:1 through 4. Dear friends, such miraculous affirmation ceased, since now instructed through the Spirit and by the Spirit, we have that complete revelation called the Holy Bible that teaches us, and it is sufficient to guide man into all truth, 2 Timothy 3:16 and 17, and 2 Peter 1:20 through 21. Now, friends, we want to continue this section of 1 John 4:13 through 15 of how God's perfect love instructs. But first, how grateful we are for the Word of God. And you know, friends, in a world of confusion, there's one thing that will stand always true, that the Bible is always right. We can trust it. We can know it. 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It's absolutely free, as is everything we offer through International Gospel Hour. And here's our J. Webb to tell you how you can receive this tract.
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5: Friends, perfect love instructs. Now let's note, as it instructs us through the Spirit, through His Word, that it also instructs us of the one hope for man, and that is Christ. We go back to verse 14, that how the Father sent the Son to be the Savior of the world. He is the only begotten Son of God, according to John 1 and verse 14, and the beautiful verse from John 3 and verse 16. Jesus Christ came that we might have life through Him, according to 1 John 4 and verse 9. We noted that in earlier studies. This chapter of 1 John 4, I believe, would be more accurate to be called the love chapter. I know 1 Corinthians 13 is looked upon as the love chapter of the Bible, but when you get into 1 John 4, it seems like that would be the ultimate love chapter because of God and His love for the world. As we note from 1 John 4 and verse 10, He was sent to be the propitiation for our sins. And let's think about that from Romans 3:25, when the Bible says, whom God hath set forth to be a propitiation through faith in His blood, to declare His righteousness for the remission of sins that are past through the forbearance of God. You see, through His grace and the redemption in Christ that's brought forth by His grace, how thankful are we for His blood offered as the propitiation, the payment, the ransom, that is the purchase price of the declaration of righteousness and the destruction by the remission of one's sins. My, on the day of Pentecost, when they were pricked in the heart, they were hit with the preaching of the gospel, how they had crucified Jesus Christ. What shall we do? The question was asked in verse 37, what do we need to do to make this right? All those words of Peter came forth in Acts 2:38 and are strong today. Repent, change your hearts, stop what you're doing, and be baptized, every one of you, in the name of Jesus Christ for the remission of sins. My, those that gladly received His word, Acts 2:41, that's what they did. Jesus is the Savior of the world, affirmed in Titus 2, verse 13. And in 2 Peter 3:18, we need to grow in the grace and the knowledge of our Lord and Savior, Jesus Christ. You see, perfect love instructs us of the one hope for man, Jesus Christ. He's the only hope for man. There is salvation in no other name, Acts 2, verse 13. I'm sorry, Acts 4 and verse 12. There is salvation in no other name. He is the Savior of the world. I'll take that back to Titus 2:13. And Jesus said in John 14:6, I am the way, the truth, the life. There is none other, and He is the only hope for man. God's perfect love instructs us of such. Now let's notice another thing of perfect love and how it instructs. In verse 15, it instructs the child of God to walk faithful. Now listen, whoever confesses, who is expressing, who is bringing forth that Jesus is the Son of God, God abides in Him and He in God. Confessing Jesus as the Son of God is prior to one's obedience, Acts 8 and verse 37. And it also affirms of one who is obedient, Matthew 10, 32 and 33. Jesus said, whosoever shall confess me before men, him will I confess before my Father which is in heaven. In 2 Peter 1, verse 4, we are assured of the Word of God, by which have been given to us exceedingly great and precious promises, that through these you may be partakers of the divine nature, having escaped the corruption that is in the world through lust. You see, dear friends, through His Word that instructs us, God's perfect love tells us what He expects of us, and when one is obedient to His perfect Word, lives are then complete and perfected in Him. Dear friends, this is absolutely beautiful of how perfect love instructs from 1 John 4, verses 11 through 15. It instructs, first of all, through the Spirit by which we now have the divine revelation, the Word of God. Within it we learn of the one hope for man, which is Christ, and how the child of God is to walk faithful upon obedience to the gospel of Christ. I would call that a victory, would not you do the same? Let me ask you, friends, would you love our free study about victory in Jesus? Here is our Jay Webb with the details of how you can receive this free study.
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5: God's perfect love, dear friends, instructs us through His Word to obey the gospel of Jesus Christ through simple faith, a repentant heart, confessing that faith before man and before God, and baptism into Christ for the remission of our sins, to be added to the church we read of in the New Testament. 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I'm Jeff Archie, and friends, keep listening.
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7: Little Johnny was eating supper with his neighborhood buddies. They just dove in. He said, "Hold up, don't y'all say thanks before you eat?" "No." He said, "Well, I guess it's okay. My little puppy dog Rex doesn't either." Do you say thanks before you eat? On three occasions after the resurrection, Jesus ate or sat down at a meal with others. He cooked breakfast for His apostles in John 21. Ate a snack with them in John 21, sat down for supper with two disciples in Emmaus in Luke 24. On only one of those three occasions do we read of Him praying before the meal. That tells me it's not wrong not to say thanks before we eat, but why wouldn't we want to? 1 Thessalonians 5:18, "Give thanks in all circumstances, for this is the will of God." God loves to hear us say thank you. Keep that in mind, and have a happy day.
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Amen.

0: again, and welcome to Counterpoint. I'm Mike Hickson. With me, as always, B.J. Clark. B.J., it's always such a great joy to be with you.
1: It's good to be with you.
0: B.J., today we want to talk about a theme that may catch people by surprise, but the title of it is The Devil's Dirty Dozen. And, you know, there are a lot of things that are propagated in the world, religiously speaking, that upon further examination are just not true. And of course, the title of our program, Counterpoint. And what we want to do is look at what the Bible has to say in light of what some people seem to think, teach, preach, etc. And so I think about Peter in 1 Peter chapter 5 when he said, "Be sober, be vigilant. Your adversary the devil walks about as a roaring lion, seeking whom he may devour." Then, of course, in 1 Thessalonians chapter 5, Paul said, "Prove all things, hold fast that which is good." So we have the responsibility of putting to the test what we hear. And so there are some things that the devil has propagated in the world today that sadly people have believed, and many, many, many people have no problem with these things. And so what we want to do is just take them line by line and see what the Bible has to say. I guess the first thing that comes to mind, there are so many people today that have bought into the idea that there is no God. And they've been taught that basically this humanistic idea that you're your own God. So how do you counter society's thinking that there's no God, BJ?
1: Right. The devil would, of course, love for man to get rid of God, because God is the only hope that man has. And if the devil can get man to jettison God out of his thinking, then he's already won the battle for his soul. But the only way to counter the idea that there is no God is to look at the abundant, massive evidence that there is. To deny God, one has to ignore all of the evidence and basically have a presuppositional philosophic view that says, no, there can't be a God, because I choose for there not to be a God because I want to be in charge of my own life. And that is oftentimes, even some atheists have admitted, Mike, that one of the reasons they don't believe in God is because he interfered with their freedom to do what they want to do. So it's more convenient for them to try to imagine a world without God than it is to admit the evidence that he's here. And no one denies the builder of a house existed. The house exists, therefore someone built that house. Hebrews 3:4, every house is builded by some man, but he that built all things is God. And in the beginning, God created the heavens and the earth, Genesis 1:1. I can look at my body and see the complexity of the human body. The miles and miles of circulatory system inside your body.
0: That's right.
1: The eye alone, there's so many evidences in the human body that someone designed it, it was done on purpose, and we know that's God. The devil can't defeat those arguments.
0: You know, BJ, the psalmist said, Psalm 139, that we've been fearfully and wonderfully made. And the whole idea that the world in which we live, that man is the product of random chance, I mean, that's not even logical, is it?
1: No.
0: And yet, highly educated people believe this stuff. They propagate this stuff. And sadly, a lot of folks have bought into it. And as you said, Hebrews chapter 3, verse 4, every house is built by some man, but he that built all things is God. We always say sometimes, you know, everything must have an antecedent cause. Well, cause and effect. You know, the old saying, what came first, the chicken or the egg? Well, I'd like an answer to that.
1: Probably everyone watching us has some form of technology within the arm's reach. For most folks, it's a cell phone. Think about it. The cell phone has more computing power in it that you and I carry around a device in our shirt pocket that has more computing power than the rocket and the ship that went to the moon the first time. That's an astonishing thing. No one believes that a cell phone just kabooms into existence, that it just evolves over time by itself without someone designing it and building it. And yet they believe the people that built the cell phone don't have a builder. That makes no sense.
0: Not at all. Not at all. BJ, David wrote many years ago, "The heavens declare the glory of God. The firmament shows his handiwork." You mentioned a moment ago the complexity of the human body. Well, the complexity of the universe, the fact that our universe is sustained by some type of force. And again, would that just be random chance? I mean, we talk about the laws of nature and how things operate in a very they operate according to law, certain laws.
1: Right.
0: Well, is that just chance?
1: Hebrews 1, verse 3 talks about by him all things consist, they're held together. Colossians 1, 16 and other passages talk about how he's before all things and created all things. And so there is no doubt that this world, if you just take a look-see, it has abundant evidence. The heavens declare the glory of God. The firmament shows his handiwork, Psalm 19:1. On and on you could go. And it's sad indeed that some people have been duped into believing otherwise.
0: Well, so true, so true. BJ, another area, again, we're talking about the devil's dirty dozen. You know, another lie that has been propagated through the years, the Bible is not the inspired word of God. And there are so many people today that if you were to ask them, they would say, well, you know what, I think the Bible is something special. And they would put it on a plane equal to maybe the writings of Shakespeare. But isn't there a certain DNA with regard to the Bible that suggests it is a book altogether different from human books?
1: Yeah, some people have acted like the Bible doesn't have a right to testify on its own behalf. Look, if a scientist is working with a solution or a chemist is working with a solution, they want to identify it. The only way to identify it is to actually examine it microscopically and to see what it consists of. What is its makeup? Well, the Bible has a right to testify on its own behalf, and it does so.

0: science did not know for a long time. Job didn't log on to NASA.gov the internet to be able to say that the earth was hanging upon nothing. And Isaiah 40:22, Isaiah didn't log on to the internet to say that God sits upon the circle of the earth. How could Isaiah, 600-700 years before Christ approximately, how could he know? How could he know that the earth was spherical when so many people of his day, and even some today, still believe the earth is flat? He knew because God had revealed it to him.
1: That's exactly right. You know, PJ, we talk about the fact that the Bible is the inspired word of God. Paul said every scripture is inspired of God. And as you quoted a moment ago, 2 Peter chapter 1, holy men of God spoke as they were moved by the Holy Spirit, borne along by the Spirit. BJ, there are 66 books in the Bible, 39 books in the Old Testament, 27 in the New. And yet, the beauty of Scripture is every single book is linked together. They go hand in glove. And doesn't that say something about the inspiration of Scripture, that we're dealing with something that is not the product of man?
0: If you give 35 to 40 different artists a canvas and send them off into a separate room and say, all right, you just draw something, draw anything, and without corroboration with any of the other artists, if you then bring all those 35 to 40 different pictures out, what are the chances that they're all going to make one picture in a convenient, in a coherent way? They're likely not. So what's the point? The point is that the Bible isn't just 35 to 40 different portraits drawn on the canvas of Scripture. When you lay it down side by side, it makes one big picture, and that is how God saves man through Jesus Christ. And how did all of these men from various occupations, various cultures, various centuries write so consistently? There's an answer. Holy men of God spake as they were moved by the Holy Spirit. If the same influence, the Holy Spirit, is behind Mark's writing as well as the writings in the book of Joshua, then we would expect a consistency, and that consistency is there.
1: That's right. So there is this cohesive body of truth that has been revealed by the Holy Spirit. BJ, we're living in an age today in which many people do not see the value in Scripture in their lives. And we've, in our world, the devil's done a great job of not only downplaying the inspiration of Scripture, but the importance of Scripture in the lives of people. So how do you counter those who say, well, you know what, I really don't need the Bible governing my life?
0: There's a book written called What If the Bible Had Never Been Written? And though I don't agree with every single thing the author believes, the book is a testament to just what the Bible has done. It has brought civilization to places where there was no civilized conduct. Mm-hmm. And the Word of God has always lifted men up rather than drug men down. In fact, the truth is, and you and I see it today, the more this book has been jettisoned from the minds of our young people in growing up, the more universities and colleges have slammed God and tried to get rid of any religious thinking, the more degenerate our society has become. There is a cause-effect relationship there.
1: BJ, that's a great observation. I couldn't help but think about the Golden Rule, Matthew chapter 7.
0: Mm-hmm.
1: And that one principle is such a lofty ideal. Do unto others as you would have them do unto you. So why is it that man thinks that he knows better than the Word of God?
0: Yeah. And you know, one of Satan's tactics is to try to convince us of that very thing, that we know more than God and that we don't really need God. And this is what astonishes me when some tragedy happens in the United States or in the world, and the pundits get on these news programs to talk about a mass shooting or something like that. What's wrong with us? What's wrong with our country? What's wrong with our culture? And they'll lament this. If anyone were to honestly weigh in and say, well, here's, my people are destroyed for lack of knowledge, Hosea 4:6. If they were to go through any of the biblical principles that tell us why cultures get in trouble, what do you think would happen to the person that had the audacity to bring the Bible into the discussion? He would be ridiculed.

0: would he not?
1: He would. He would. Well, you mentioned Hosea in chapter 4. And Hosea wrote in verse 1, "Hear the word of the Lord, you children of Israel. The Lord brings a charge against the inhabitants of the land." He said there's no truth or mercy or knowledge of God in the land, which is really incredulous to think that these were God's chosen people and yet they had abdicated truth. And so as a result of that, the byproduct of abdicating the word of God by swearing and lying, killing and stealing and committing adultery, he said they break all restraint with bloodshed after bloodshed. B.J., that is as relevant today as when Hosea penned these words.
0: It sounds like the evening news, doesn't it? Or the morning newspaper or social media news feed, whatever your method is. Yeah, it's the more things change, the more they stay the same. Unfortunately, man has consistently sinned throughout history, and the nation that forgets God, according to Psalm 9:17, is going to end up in destruction. And the righteous nation is going to be exalted. Righteousness exalts a nation, but sin is a reproach to any people. Well, where do I find the righteousness by which you mentioned 2 Timothy 3? All scriptures given by inspiration of God is profitable for doctrine, for reproof, for instruction in
1: righteousness.
0: So if I want to know what righteousness is that would exalt a nation, here's where I go to find it.
1: That's right. BJ, I was thinking about, in connection with what you were saying a moment ago in Psalm 119, the psalmist said, "Great peace have those who love your law." Now, if you read Hosea chapter 4, it's obvious those people didn't enjoy peace because they had abdicated the will of God in their lives. And so if we want peace and tranquility in the land today, if we want to see the complexion of our nation change, then it's my opinion we've got to go back to Scripture, don't we?
0: Absolutely. And it's because we haven't done that we're in the mess that we're in. The Bible says in Isaiah 57, about verse 21, I think it is, "There's no peace to the wicked." You mentioned where peace can be found. It's in the law. But there's no peace in wickedness.
1: Well, you know, and Jesus is the Prince of Peace. Well, where do we read about the Prince of Peace? It's in Scripture. And Paul in Ephesians chapter 2 and about verse 14, he said, speaking of Christ, "For he himself is our peace." BJ, there are a lot of people whose lives are messed up. And again, going back to our theme, the devil's dirty dozen. The devil delights in closed Bibles.
0: Absolutely.
1: Closed minds. And so if he can somehow influence a nation, influence people to say, you know what, we don't need the Bible. We're too sophisticated. We're too intelligent. Then guess what? He wins.
0: You know, our founding fathers revered this book. They respected it. And they acknowledged it as having the right to tell us how to live. In fact, George Washington and others like him said, it's impossible to be governed morally without an allegiance and adherence to the Bible. And these quotes can be duplicated. What has our culture been duped into believing? Oh no, separation of church and state led these men to say, get rid of the Bible and influencing the society. Mm-hmm. You can't do that. Friends, that's not what these men believed. They believe that the Word of God is the answer to our troubled lives.
1: And it is. It really is. BJ, another one of the devil's dirty dozen, this idea that there is no such thing as absolute truth. We hear today people saying, you can't really tell me that we have something called absolute truth. So how do you counter that?
0: Right. The way we normally do is to say, are you absolutely sure about that? And the reason we say that is because that's a contradictory, it's self-contradictory to say absolutely that there are no absolutes and I'm absolutely sure about it. Well, obviously, that's contradictory on the face of it. What does truth convey? Is it absolutely true that 2 + 2 = 4? Or is that fuzzy? Is that something that, well, maybe it is, maybe it's not? We go by absolute truth in so many areas of our lives and don't say a word about it. We understand there has to be an absolute in mathematics.
1: I mean, BJ, could you imagine going to a heart doctor and after careful analysis, the doctor saying, you know what, looks like you've got some blockage and we're going to have to go in and put some stents in, or maybe we need to do open heart surgery on you. I mean, don't you want somebody who can say, okay, this is exactly what's going on? Or do you want somebody that says, well, you know, I really can't be sure. You know, I'm not, yeah, like you said, you know, vague and fuzzy and, well, maybe I can help you. You want somebody that knows the stuff.
0: There's even a commercial on television right now. I forget the sponsor, and it doesn't matter because we won't advertise for free for them. But this commercial on television shows a man in the bed getting ready to have surgery, and the doctor walks in and talks about how he just got reinstated, and you know, he thinks, they ask the nurse, is he okay, is he good doctor, he's okay. No, you want an absolutely knowledgeable doctor, someone who's just kind of fumbling around feeling warm and fuzzy about things.
1: No, I want somebody, you know, Jesus taught in John chapter 8, he said, you shall know the truth, and the truth shall make you free. Maybe we need to ask the question, BJ, what is truth? Because there are a lot of people that when you talk about truth, they really don't know what you mean.
0: The Bible defines it for us in John 17:17, the lips of our Lord, sanctify them through thy truth. What is truth? Thy word is truth, John 17:17. And you just read Psalm 119 and you'll see this over and over and over again. Mm-hmm. This is the truth of God. It's his divine mind, and you can trust it. It will be the same yesterday, today, and forever as far as its validity. Heaven and earth will pass away, but God's words won't, Matthew 24 and verse 35. And so you know, some things that men think are true, they discover later on, oh, I was mistaken about that. But not so with this book right here. This is the truth.
1: Well, yeah, you know, you mentioned a moment ago that years ago people believed that the earth was flat. And yet, you know, we've come to understand as a result of NASA, et cetera, that the earth is spherical. Well, mm-hmm. Sometimes people have to recant what they thought. Well, there is a body of truth. We call it the Bible, the gospel. And BJ, there are some who have this idea that they do not possess the ability to discern the truth. And so what they need is a holy interpreter. So how do you counter that?
0: Go back to the passage you already noted, John 8:32. Jesus didn't say, and you'll possess a copy of the truth. He said, you shall know the truth. So wait a minute, it's possible to know truth? Jesus said, yes, it's possible, and it's necessary in order for me to be free from my sin. In 1 Peter chapter 1, verse 22, seeing you've purified your souls in obeying the truth. So wait a minute, I can know that I've obeyed the truth? Yes, because my spirit can bear witness with his spirit. His spirit says, here's what I want you to do. My spirit says, check, I've done that. Check, I've done that. And I can know that what the Bible says is true, and that if I've done it, I'll receive the blessings that are promised therein.
1: Yeah, I appreciate you going to Romans chapter 8. BJ, I know that there are some that will misconstrue that passage. They have the idea that the Holy Spirit is speaking to them,
0: right,
1: bearing witness to them rather than with their spirit. And in John chapter 16, verse 13, Jesus said, I have many things to say to you, but you're not able to bear them now. Howbeit, when he, the Spirit of truth, has come, he will guide you into all truth. I've heard some people that have lifted that verse out of its context. And in chapters 14 through 16, he's talking specifically to the apostles. But they want to make application to believers today that the Holy Spirit is guiding, leading, prompting us into all truth. Well, number one, Jesus wasn't talking to us today,
0: right?
1: And the Holy Spirit doesn't guide, lead, or prompt us separate and apart from Scripture. So how do you counter that? Because there are a lot of people that are mistaken there.
0: You try to point out that, look, the Holy Spirit doesn't contradict himself, and you're believing a doctrine that this book completely, you know, opposes. Who gave us this book? The Holy Spirit. Yet you claim you're led by the Holy Spirit, and you're saying the opposite of what the Holy Spirit said?
1: Yeah, you know what, BJ, you know, that's a great thought. If the Holy Spirit is guiding people into all truth, then why in the world would one person be saying this, another person be saying, I mean, Paul said in 1 Corinthians chapter 1 that you all speak the same thing, okay? Don't you think that the Holy Spirit would be able to provide us with a platform for us to speak the same thing?
0: Sure. Some years ago, someone came to my house knocking on my door and wanted to study with me, and I was willing to study with them. And at one point, they were trying to get me to believe that their book they were promoting was really from God. I said, how do I know for a fact it's really from God? What evidence can you show me? And they said, you just pray about it and God will reveal it to you. Okay, a few days later, I was studying with another group from another religion. And they were showing me a book that they said was written by Sun Myung Moon, that it had all the answers to true life in it. And they said, I said, how will I know this is the truth? And they said, pray about it and God will tell you. So they came back about a week later and they said, did you pray about it? And I said, yes. And God told me to tell you when you got here, this is not true. I wanted to see their reaction. They looked at each other and then looked back at me and said, pray again. Now, I said, gentlemen, I didn't pray and ask God to reveal this to me subjectively. I just wanted to see what you'd say, because you see, if I insist that he really did tell me that, how are you going to prove that I'm wrong if I'm allowed to allow subjective thoughts to be true above what this book says? Then how are you going to counter that? And I said, by the way, there's another religious group that told me just a few days ago the way I could know their book is from God is if I would pray. And guess what? Their book from God and your book from God don't agree. And yet you've both told me the Spirit will tell me whether you're right or wrong. And so how do we come to a conclusion if everyone is allowed to just say, well, the Spirit made me feel this way? No, God didn't leave us on a sea of subjectivism. He gave us the truth, the objective, propositional, revealed truth in the Word of God. We can know it's true.
1: BJ, well said. And thank you for that. BJ, we've got about 3 minutes left in our program, and we've been talking about truth in this last thought. What would a person need to do to get his or her life in line with the Lord and to simply be a New Testament Christian?
0: Right. He would need to, again, obey the truth, as we noted 1 Peter chapter 1, verse 22. But what is that truth? Well, one truth that Jesus expressed so clearly is that you don't go to heaven without believing that he is who he claimed to be. Except you believe that I am, you'll die in your sins. Well, who are you? I'm the Son of God. And Matthew 16:16, thou art the Christ, the Son of the living God. I must believe that or I'll die in my sins, John 8:24. Mm-hmm. But it's not enough to just believe, because this book says more than just believe. It says all men everywhere have been commanded to repent, Acts 17 and verse 30. All men everywhere, that includes you and me, are commanded to repent. And the goodness of God ought to make us want to, according to Romans 2 and verse 4. But that's not all. The Bible says confession is made with the mouth unto in the direction of salvation. Romans 10, 9 and 10. With the heart man believes unto righteousness, with the mouth confession is made unto in the direction of salvation. Okay, but that's not the end of it, because I also have another in the direction of salvation text in Acts 2:38. When the people cried out, what shall we do? Peter said, men and brethren, Peter said, repent and be baptized, every one of you, in the name of Jesus Christ, for the remission of sins. Now, is that necessary or not? It's what the Word of God says, and a man who's praying named Saul of Tarsus was told to get up from his prayer and to be baptized to wash away his sins, calling on the name of the Lord. That's how you call on the name of the Lord, to do what he asks. Acts chapter 9, Acts 22, Acts 26, all those passages. Naaman had to call on God to cleanse him of his leprosy, but it wasn't done verbally. When Naaman dipped 7 times in the River Jordan, he was essentially calling upon God to do what God said he would do if Naaman would dip. And after the 7th dip, God answered the call and cleansed him.
1: And today, if we do what the Lord has instructed, then we can become what the Lord has promised, and that is simply just be a New Testament Christian.
0: That's right.
1: And the exhortation is to be faithful unto death, and the promise is the crown of life. BJ, as always, so good to be with you.
0: That's right.
1: Appreciate you very much.
0: You too.
1: And we appreciate you being with us. Hope to see you right back here again next week. Until then, may the Lord bless and keep you. God bless.

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0: It's 64 degrees.
2: Hello once again and welcome to Counterpoint. We are so glad that you're with us today. I'm Mike Hickson. With me as always, B.J. Clark. And today we're going to be talking about the topic, The Bible is the Answer. And we hope you'll stay tuned as we explore this great subject. B.J., it's good to be with you today as always. Glad to be in your company.
3: Good to be with you, sir.
2: B.J., today we want to talk about the answer is the Bible. And there are a lot of folks that have many questions about life, and yet, really and truly, the answer is found in Scripture. And as we were waiting to get started this morning, one of the thoughts that occurred to me was the tremendous value that this book has in our lives. And sadly, there are a lot of people that don't understand the innate worth of God's Word. And you look around and you begin examining the landscape of our nation, and there are many, many problems that are plaguing our country. And yet really the answer is the Bible.
3: That's right.
2: So how do we counter this lackadaisical attitude towards Scripture and get people to understand, look, if you want to get your life, if you want to get your life where it needs to be, this is the book.
3: You know, to try to put this in perspective, I was thinking, what if we assigned 35 to 40 present-day people to go off into a room somewhere and come up with a book that rivals this book in its power, in its simplicity, in its force, in all of the things that it can do for a society? What are the chances that in modern day times, uninspired men or women could go into a room somewhere and produce something to compete with or surpass this? No, holy men of God spake as they were moved by the Holy Spirit. They weren't uninspired men. They were holy men of God who were being carried along by the Spirit in the direction that He superintended for them to go. And so they wrote down God's revelation. It's a God-breathed book. And you can walk into the Library of Congress, Mike, or any bookstore with thousands and thousands of books upon the shelf and look for the book that would surpass this in explaining what life is all about, where life came from, how life's going to end. You're not going to find it. This is the book with all the significant answers to our significant questions.
2: B.J., you just hit the nail on the head. And you talk about those philosophical questions that people have been grappling with down through the years. And I guess I could begin with origin. There are people today, they don't trace our origin back to a creator. And so they're grappling with this idea, okay, where'd we come from? And you know, I think about how people today have devalued the sanctity of life. And yet the psalmist said, we're fearfully and wonderfully made. God has placed within us a spirit, according to the Hebrew writer. And so to understand our worth, and you look at our society, and you know, if people view us as nothing more than just matter, then no, they're not going to recognize the value of the human life. And so this book does provide us an answer. And so people today, when they want to know, okay, where did I come from? I'll tell you where you came from. You came from God. But we have moved so far in the other direction that, well, Paul said, you know, professing themselves to be wise and became fools. And we got to get back to understanding God's our creator.
3: Think about what you would not know if this book did not exist. You would not know exactly how things were created, what day they were created, and how long it took. And someone says, surely you don't believe that God created the world in six 24-hour days and rested on the seventh. You don't believe that, do you? And I always say, I believe He didn't need that much time. That was a concession to us to create time for us. If God had wanted to create the entire universe in a nanosecond, He could have done it. But then you and I wouldn't have had a structure and time frame in which to live our lives. He deliberately took those 6 days and then rested on the seventh. And someone says, you don't really believe that? Well, I do believe it, because Exodus 20 and verse 11 says, for in 6 days the Lord made heaven, the earth, the sea, and all that in them is. Okay, take the Bible out of the equation, and when would you and I know, how would you and I ever come to know how long it took for creation to occur if this book didn't come right out and tell us? What other book would provide that information?
2: There is not one. There isn't one.
3: And where did woman come from? Where did man come from? And we ask which came first and all of this. The Bible answers all of those questions, and I don't have to start speculating and base my... I love how these scientists sometimes will say, well, we know this, we know that, but we're really just speculating on what we think the evidence shows. God was there. He actually was the one part, you know, making it happen. And so when I read his, I'm reading an eyewitness account of creation, not some guy that's thousands of years removed from it claiming he knows something that he really doesn't know.
2: Well, that's right. And you know, BJ, as you were talking, I was just thinking about, you know, this whole idea that we're the products of chance or evolution, and you're going to tell me that a man just washed up from on the shore, and then, oh, by the way, a woman washed up on the shore, and they just happened to be the perfect complement for one another, and so then they could be the progenitors of the human family. Are you kidding me?
3: Right.
2: You know, the ludicrousy of that, and I was just thinking about a debate that occurred back in the 1970s between Thomas B. Warren and Anthony Flew. And Anthony Flew was a world-renowned atheist. And just before his death, he came to the conclusion that there was indeed a supreme designer of the universe. Now, he never came to the point where he believed in a personal God, but he said, and I was watching him on a YouTube channel one day, and he was being questioned about his change in his belief system. And he said, look, I've always sought to follow the evidence. And the DNA, the discoveries of DNA helped to define for him there has to be a God. There has to be some supreme designer. And so, you know, when you look at design and you look at the universe, there is the fingerprints of God everywhere.
3: Absolutely.
2: And so for people to say there's no, I mean... it makes no sense.
3: And you know, Mike, some people have been duped into believing that science has proved that the world is billions of years old, and so they think they've got to desperately find that in the Bible to make it so, when they try to insert sometimes between Genesis 1:1 and Genesis 1:2, they'll say, well, there was an original creation, and then God ruined everything when man, sin, entered in. Billions of years, though, intervened between Genesis 1:1 and Genesis 1:2, and then God made Adam, and what you're reading from Genesis 1:2 on is the six-day creation, but there were really billions of years prior to that. That can't be true, because 1 Corinthians 15:45 calls Adam the first man. And here's another quick thing. Well, the fossil records, they say the fossil records prove the world is billions of years old. Okay, how do you know the fossil records prove the world's billions of years old? Well, we know this fossil is this many millions or billions of years old because of the strata where we found it. How do you know the strata where you found it is millions and billions of years old? Oh, we know that by the fossil that we found in it. And I'm thinking, okay, wait a minute. You say you know the age of the fossil by the sediment. You know the age of the sediment by the fossil. This is called circular reasoning. And if you let folks get by with it, they can say anything. And they can't explain why they found a Civil War Army button in one of those sediments where things are allegedly supposed to be millions of years old, and a modern-day fishing rod and reel was found in one of those sediments where things are purported to be millions of years old. Truth be told, if God made man the way that Genesis says he did, he made him with the appearance of age. I have a grandson named Adam. It's a good chance for me to bring him up. When Adam, my Adam, was 5 days old, you know how old he looked? He looked like a five-day-old child. How old did the Adam of Genesis look 5 days after God made him? God made him full grown, ready for operation, ready to dress a garden and to keep it. 5 days after God created the Adam of Genesis, how old did he look? He appeared to be hundreds or thousands of times older than he actually was right. at 5 days old. If God could build that appearance of age into man, certainly could have built it into the maturity of his creation. And so when they say the earth is this many millions or billions of years old, my simple answer is, well, it may appear to be that
2: That's
3: old,
2: right.
3: but actually it's a lot younger than it looks, just like Adam was a lot younger than he looked.
2: BJ, that's a great analogy, and I appreciate you bringing that up, because I think that that will help put into perspective this whole time frame of what we're talking about with regard to creation. You know, we talk about our origin, and yet there are people that are grappling with their purpose in life. And we talk about the Bible is the answer. The Bible addresses our purpose for being here. I know that there are a lot of people that say, you know, I just don't know what my purpose is. So how do you counter that with Scripture?
3: Right. You read Solomon looking for a purpose in his inspired diary of Ecclesiastes, and he tried wine, he tried women, he tried wealth, he tried wisdom of an earthly nature. He finally figures it out at the end, Ecclesiastes 12. He says, here's the conclusion of the whole matter. This is my purpose. Fear God, keep his commandments. That's the whole of man. And you know what's interesting? He's not the first one to come up with that. In a previous program, you were mentioning Deuteronomy chapter 5, which is very pertinent to this, because there in verse number 29, God says, oh, that there were such a heart in them that they would fear me and keep all my commandments always, that it might be, there is their purpose.
2: That's right.
3: It's the same exact purpose that we find Solomon expressing, and that is the same purpose we have today. I'm here so that I can prepare for the hereafter. How do I do that? I fear God, I keep his commandments, and that's going to bless me here, and it's going to bless me hereafter. That is the goal of my life, and that's what fulfills me. It fills me full.
2: BJ, you know, in 2 Corinthians chapter 4, Paul talked about the outward man and the inward man. The outward man, of course, being the physical body. And sadly, in our world today, much more emphasis is placed on the outward man. I think about the cosmetics business. I'm told that it is a several billion dollar a year business for many, many people. And so there are a lot of people that spend a lot of money trying to look good. And yet, when it's all said and done, you're not going to stop the aging process. You're not going to be able to stop death. And yet we put all of our emphasis, all of our eggs in that basket, and we neglect the spiritual. And as a result of that, we pay a heavy price. How do we get people to see there's something better to life than the here and now?
3: I know. We've got to get them to look beyond this life to the real life that is to come. I remember hearing a song some years ago, and I don't remember the entire song's lyrics, but I remember one refrain just keeps ringing in my head. The song says, "And I still haven't found what I'm looking for." And there are folks who are looking for fulfillment in all of the wrong places. There was another song, "Looking for Love in All of the Wrong Places." Mm-hmm. You've got folks looking for happiness and fulfillment in all of the wrong places. Take a man like Elvis Presley, who was extraordinarily talented and yet extraordinarily miserable. He once said in a magazine interview, "Sometimes I believe that I'm the most miserable man on earth." And the reporter was like, "No, you have a mansion right now that a lot of people would love to live in a house like this. You've got your limo outside waiting to whisk you to your private jet so you can take off and go anywhere you want. You've got beautiful women who think you're handsome, would love to be your girlfriend. You've got platinum records all over your wall, gold records, and you've got money bulging in your bank account. Oh, I trade with you." A lot of folks, you ask them, "Would you trade life with Elvis Presley?" They say, "Absolutely. That's sign me up for that." And yet, what was it doing for him?
2: Nothing. And you know, tragically, he had a grandson that just took his life a couple of weeks ago. And you know, I don't know all the circumstances behind his death, but what a tragedy. And so, you know, in one way, people can have everything but have nothing. You know, Jesus asked, "What shall it profit a man if he shall gain the whole world and lose his own soul? What shall a man give in exchange for his soul?" And so if you gain the world but you lose your soul, that's a pretty bad transaction.
3: Absolutely.
2: Paul taught godliness with contentment is great gain. And BJ, I'm sure that there are people today, if we were to ask them on a scale of 1 to 10, how would you rate your life? And there are a lot of people that they're discontented, they're dissatisfied with life, they don't like the direction of their life. I mean, the list goes on and on and on. And the beauty of Scripture is it can get people back on track and get them pointed in the right direction. And so, and you know, you talk about eternity and the fact that, you know, the Bible answers where we're headed. The world in which we live is linear in the sense that there is a terminal day in the history of this universe. And so, BJ, how do we get people to understand, you know what, if you want to really be content and happy, you got to start with Scripture. You got to start with God.
3: You know, Jesus talked to a rich young ruler who asked the right question, came to the right person, got the right answer, and yet had the wrong response. You'll notice he says in Mark 10:17, "Good master, what shall I do that I may inherit eternal life?" He's thinking in the right direction, just as you just asked. He's thinking beyond this life to eternal life, at least in his question. Mm-hmm. But Jesus knows his situation, and he said in verse 21, "There's one thing you lack. Go sell whatever you have, give it to the poor, and you'll have treasure in heaven. And come take up the cross and follow me." He sat at that saying. He went away grieved because he was very rich. He had great possessions, and that's where his focus was. Well, I find it interesting. Jesus looks around at his disciples, and he says, "How hardly shall they that have riches enter into the kingdom of God?" Why is that? His disciples are astonished that he says that. And Jesus says, "Again, children, how hard is it for them that trust in riches to enter into the kingdom of God? It's easier for a camel to go through the eye of a needle than for a rich man to enter into the kingdom of God." And so they're astonished beyond measure, it says. Well, then who can be saved? They thought that was a sign of divine favor. And then Peter says, "Lo, we've left all and we followed you." And then Jesus says this, "There's no man that has left house, brethren, sisters, father, mother, wife, children, or lands for my sake and the gospel's." Now watch, he'll receive 100-fold now in this time. Houses, brethren, sisters, mothers, children, lands, yet with persecutions, and in the world to come, eternal life. So we're blessed. Godliness is profitable now and in the future, according to 1 Timothy 4:8, and Mark 10:29-30 shows that really we have blessings in this life, but more blessings awaiting us in the world to come, because there we never die.
2: I agree. You know, BJ, we talk about the blessed life, and the best life is the Christian life, because it is the blessed life. And you talk about all those spiritual blessings in Christ in Ephesians 1 at verse 3. And so to be in Christ is to be rich. I want to flip back maybe for a moment. In John chapter 6, you remember Jesus identifies himself in that context as the bread of life. And he had fed a multitude of people, some 5,000 men, with 5 barley loaves, 2 small fish. And the people are following him. And he turns and he says to them, "Labor not for the food or the meat that perishes." Do you think, BJ, that there are a lot of folks that what they're doing, they're sinking their teeth into the material side of life, and that's where they think they can get what they want out of life, when in effect, it's not going to really bring the happiness and the joy and the satisfaction that they're looking for? And so how do we get people to see, again, that you referenced Solomon a minute ago. Solomon tried everything, but he wasn't really happy. Yeah. Elvis had a lot of stuff in life, but he wasn't happy. And so there has to be something more. That something more is spelled out in Scripture, isn't it?
3: That's, you know, Mark chapter 4 talks about the cares of this world and the deceitfulness of riches. Riches are deceitful because they give us a false sense of security, and we sometimes forget that those treasures on earth can be stolen, they can deteriorate, they can corrupt. Someone noted that it's very fitting that the back of a dollar bill has wings on it, because the Proverbs writer talks about labor not for riches because they will certainly fly away. And that's the way it works. You look at some of the people in 1929 who lost everything and were plunging to their deaths from high-story buildings because their whole focus in life was on things, and they'd lost those things. You look at the Titanic, and the richest people in the world are leaving, going back to their staterooms, not to get their diamond tiaras, but to get oranges. Because why? Because suddenly survival is the most important thing on their minds. And so the stuff that you and I live for, we're going to leave behind someday. So why? Why, Mike, would we think riches are the answer? They are not an answer. In fact, Solomon said they create a lot of questions and problems. Right. You look at Solomon's diary in Ecclesiastes 5, it says, he that has silver won't be satisfied with silver. He's going to want gold. And you look at these athletes signing these high-dollar contracts. Tell me how many of them say, I'm already making $27 million a year. That's enough. No, I've got to have $45 million or else I can't survive and feed my family, one of them said. Come on. This is the kind of mentality that shows that people are so focused on the here and the now. I love the statement, Mike. It says, where you go hereafter will be determined by what you go after here.
4: That's really good. That's profound. BJ, Solomon said in Ecclesiastes 5, he that loves silver will not be satisfied with silver. And the old axiom, you know, if you have $1, you're going to want two. If you've got $1 million, you're going to want two. And so, again, to focus on spiritual things. BJ, as we look around in the world today, we talk about the Bible as the answer. The landscape in our country has changed dramatically. And I know Solomon said, righteousness exalts a nation, sins a reproach unto any people. How is it that in this nation, a nation that at one time, by and large, believed in the God of heaven, believed in the inspiration of Scripture, how is it that we have come to accept as normative behavior something less than the ideals of Scripture, and how do we counter that?
3: You know, Mike, you start teaching the children when they're young that there is an alternate explanation for origins other than God, and you start opening up the door to the possibility that they could grow up without believing in God. And if they grow up without believing in God, then here goes this. The Bible is jettisoned by those who reject God, because if there is no God, this is not possibly the word of a God that doesn't even exist. So get rid of God if you can in the minds of the young people. And then get rid of this. And if you get rid of this, then you've got anarchy, you've got chaos. I get so weary, and I hear it all the time, that your truth, well, my truth is, your truth is, as if we are the determiners of what truth is. God's word is the truth, John 17, 17. And this is what this world needs to be made free, John 8, 32. And so many people today are trusting in and believing in lies. And Satan peddled this lie in the garden, and Eve believed it, acted upon it. Adam was with her. He did the same. And that's the same problem we have today, Mike. Satan is convincing us that what God said is not really what he meant.
4: That's right.
3: And so people get away from the Word of God, and it's not shocking that they go down a path to try to get something that's going to make them so fulfilled what Satan promised Eve. Oh, you'll be as God, you'll know. This will be the happiest you've ever been. And then they find out, whoa, this was the dumbest thing we've ever done, and it's the most disastrous thing we've ever done.
4: You know, Satan promises a lot, but he gives nothing in return. Solomon said, the way of the transgressor is hard. So, you know, which says, you know, you reap what you sow. We pay a heavy price when we ignore God and His Word, and sadly, people do. BJ, you know, we look around in the world today, and I think about people who want to do what's right, who want to have a standard. And you remember Lot, it was said of Lot that he pitched his tent towards Sodom. And in 2 Peter chapter 2, Peter talked about how, as a righteous man dwelling among those people, he tormented his righteous soul from day to day by seeing and hearing their lawless deeds. When people look around today and they see the lawlessness and the ungodliness and the things like that, is it possible to change the direction, the landscape, if you please, of our nation today?
3: Yeah, because if you get people to quit being lawless and to start going by the perfect law of liberty, and start getting them to live by God's divine rules, then sure, you're going to see a nation exalted. Righteousness exalts a nation. What is righteousness? All of God's commandments are righteousness, according to Psalm 119, verse 172. And therefore, if I can get a man to a nation, a home, all the homes in a nation to start focusing on the righteousness of God, that's going to have a trickle-down effect on the entire nation. If you have all these homes that are emphasizing God's righteous precepts, it's going to trickle down and make this world a much better place. And that's where the answer is. I get so weary of people thinking, oh, if only the United Nations could come up with, if Washington could come up with, truth be told, there's not a politician on either side of the aisle in either party that by his lonesome or her lonesome has the capacity to do for this world what Jesus already did and what this book can do if it's just given a chance.
4: You know, if we would step back and take the attitude of the psalmist and apply that to our lives, what a better nation we would be. When the psalmist said, my heart standeth in awe of thy word. You know what, if we would respect the ideals of Scripture, it'd be a better place to live.
3: Mike, you just triggered a thought in my mind. That's the problem. People used to stand in awe of this book, and now we bring it up and it's like, so? So what if the Bible says that? Who cares? They don't see this as a book that is breathed out by God, that is divinely given to guide us and lead us and to help us. And they ridicule and mock it, and those of us who believe it are called ignorant country bumpkins who aren't educated. This is disastrous for us to get away from this book. We need to get people back to the Bible. If any man speak, let him speak as the oracles of God. It still works. Just try it.
4: Amen. BJ, we've got 2 minutes left. What would a person need to do to get right with God, to get into a place, spiritually speaking, where their life could come together and they could enjoy the rest of this life and then the one to come?
3: Psalm 33:4 says, the word of the Lord is right. So what is the word of the Lord so I can be right? The word of the Lord tells me that Jesus Christ is the Son of God. Peter confessed as much in Matthew 16:16, thou art the Christ, the Son of the living God. And if I believe that, I will be able to then go to the next step, which is to repent of my sins as God has commanded all men everywhere so to do, Acts 17:30. And he's commanded us to do that because there's going to be a day in which he'll judge the world in righteousness by this righteous standard. And so I want to know what he says, repent of my sins, believe, of course, that he's the Christ, and then be bold enough to say, I'm not ashamed. I believe Jesus Christ is the Son of God. I'll make the good confession. 1 Timothy 6 and verse 12 and Acts 8, 37. And then as a penitent confessing believer, take me to the water, bury me with my Lord in baptism, and I'll come up out of that water a brand new creature. The blood of Christ will have washed my sins away, and I will simultaneously have been added to the church of Christ. So says Acts 2:38 and 47, Romans 6. And then I can live for Christ and someday live with Christ. That's what I'm living for.
4: BJ, that's great stuff and great summation, and thank you.
3: Thank you.
4: And thank you for being a part of our program today. We always appreciate the opportunity to study with you. We hope to see you back here again next week. Until then, God bless.
5: Let's make the most of a minute. It's funny, you know. I can't imagine a world without computers anymore. And a major objective in this technology is more and more speed. I mean, we want what we want instantly. And this doesn't just apply to computers, of course. We have instant tea and instant potatoes, and people have instant relationships. TV evangelists promise instant salvation just as fast as you can write a check. Almost any new hot car can accelerate from zero to a speeding ticket in seconds. But you know what? Some things can be hurt when hurried, like your decisions about the Lord. Nothing replaces time spent with God's Word, the Bible. 2 Timothy chapter 2 and verse 15 of that Bible says, study to show thyself approved of God. Haven't you got the time for the most important reading in this world? New Testament Christianity. I'm Glenn Colley from the Church of Christ, hoping you make the most of your minutes.
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7: Ladies and gentlemen, thank you very much for watching the Fountain of Life television program today. My name is Larry Acuff. I'm the preacher for the Lithia Springs Church of Christ. It is a thrill for us to be able to study the Bible with you. The name of this program is The Fountain of Life. It is based on Revelation chapter number 22 and verse number 17. The Bible says, "The bride and the spirit say, Come. Let him that is athirst come. Let him that heareth come. Whosoever will, let him come and drink of the water of life freely." In Revelation chapter number 21 and verse number 6, the Bible says, "I am the Alpha and the Omega, the beginning and the end." And he said, "I will give unto him that is athirst to drink of the fountain of the water of life freely." That's what we want to do. We want to take the fountain of life, the Holy Word of God, and we'd like for you to drink it freely. So as we study the Bible today, get your Bible, get a piece of paper, get a pen. We're going to be looking at Galatians 6 and verse number 9 in our lesson as a foundation for our lesson today. So before we begin that, you know what? I mean, we remind you of this every time. You can get a free Bible correspondence course, and it's very simple. All you have to do is give us a call at 877-700-0559. Give us your name, your address. Please include the zip code, and we will send you lesson number one in our free Bible correspondence course. Now, there are 10 of these lessons. They cover various topics like faith and baptism, the church, good works, and several things will be in there. The Holy Bible. So you send that, give us, call us, give us your name and address. We will send you lesson number one. Now, you complete lesson number one, and once you have completed lesson number one, send it back to us, and we will grade it, send you lesson number two, along with a nice certificate of completion. Now, I want to tell you, you're going to be thrilled. I've known folks that, you know what, I have completed all 10 of them. They have 10 of these nice certificates. They are glad to show them to their friends. Maybe you may have a friend, you may have a relative who would also like to take this Bible correspondence course. Just give us their name and address and zip code as well. Now, if you don't want to call, perhaps you're on the internet. 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You're going to find DVDs. 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There are articles that I have written, as well as our elders, Brother Gary Culbreth and Brother Eddie Cox. There are articles that they have written. 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We would encourage you. There are other links. Let me remind you again, LithiaSpringsChurchOfChrist.com, or give us a call at 877-700-0559, and we will be more than glad to respond to your call with a Bible correspondence course. One more thing, don't forget, if you have a question you'd like for us to answer on this program, just send it to us. Now, there are other opportunities as well, but we'll be glad to answer it. In the book of Galatians, chapter number 6 and verse number 9, the Bible says, "And be not weary in well-doing, for in due season thou shalt reap if you faint not." I want you to think about this for a second. The Bible says, do not be weary in well-doing. Now, we're talking about don't get tired, or get tired, but rest. Do not give up. That's basically, and we're going to be looking at that more fully in just a few seconds. But I want you to understand that Paul is saying, do not be weary. Do not give up in doing well, because in due season thou shalt reap if you faint not. Now, when I notice that the Apostle Paul writes this great passage out of to the Galatian brethren, let me give you a little foundation about that for a second. Number one, they had been bombarded by false teachers. There had been those who were trying to tell them that they needed to be circumcised in order to be saved. They had those false teachers who were telling them, what you really need to do is you need to go back to that Old Testament law. And so more than once, for an example, he says to them, Galatians chapter number 1, I marvel that you are so soon removed from him that called you under the grace of Christ, under another gospel. And he even said this. He said, even though an angel from heaven preach any other gospel unto you than that which you have received, let him be accursed. And so he is saying to them, you know, those false teachers. And he said, if somebody comes to you and they're bringing another doctrine, he said, you don't follow them, you don't believe them, you don't follow. And even if an angel preaches any other doctrine to you than that which I have preached unto you. And he asked this, he said, do I seek to please men or God? He said, if I should seek to please men, I should not be the servant of God. Now, keep that in mind. Go with me to Galatians 2 and verse number 20. Paul said, I am crucified with Christ. Now, later on, he points out, he says, I do not frustrate the grace of God. Now, what is the grace of God? That's God's unmerited favor. The Bible teaches us in Titus chapter 2 that we are saved by grace. For by grace are you saved through faith, that not of yourself. It is the gift of God, not of works, lest any man should boast. I think I quoted Ephesians 2, that we're saved by grace. Not, my friend, listen to this. The grace of God that brings us out, that's Titus 2. The grace of God that bring us salvation, Titus chapter number 2 and verse number 11, the grace of God that bring us salvation has appeared unto all men, teaching us that denying ungodliness and worldly lust, that we should live soberly, righteously, and godly in this present world. So in Galatians 2, Paul said, I've been crucified with Christ. And then he goes on to say that men would frustrate the grace of God. How did they do that? By trying to encourage false doctrine, by trying to encourage the Galatian brethren to go back to that, or to go to that Old Testament law, and specifically encouraging them to be circumcised. Now let me give you another passage. In Galatians chapter number 4, he said, those of you who are justified by the law, you're fallen from grace. So now I want you to look at this. He challenges those folks at Galatia, and he said, "There are, if an angel preaches any other gospel to you than that which you have received, let him be accursed." He talks about frustrating the grace of God in Galatians 2. In Galatians 4, he says, if you are endeavoring to be justified by that Old Testament law, then you are fallen from grace. Now, with all of that, don't you know that that must have been difficult? In Galatians 3 and verse 1, notice what he said. He said, oh, Galatians, who hath bewitched you that you would follow that law? Now, paraphrase that. Now, so when you look at this, you Galatians 1, Galatians 2, Galatians 3, and Galatians 4, and there are others. I'm just giving you some of the highlights. So now then, he comes in Galatians 6, and he says to them, he says, do not be weary in well-doing. I mean, folks, listen, bombardment, bombardment, bombardment. There are those who will bombard us with false doctrine and false teaching. And so Paul said, they have been bombarding you. And so he said, do not be weary in well-doing. And he said this, because in due season thou shalt reap if you faint not. Now I want to point out something else. And that is, Paul faced

of a man like Paul, who is preaching the gospel, trying to save souls, encouraging others to do the will of God, encouraging others to do right. And so what happens? They fall away. They don't follow the pattern that he has taught them. He said, I marvel that you're so soon removed from him that called you under the grace of Christ to another gospel. Discouragement? Have you ever been discouraged? Have you ever said, I'm just going to throw in the towel. I'm just going to give up. My friend, listen to this. A man who would have had every reason to give up, a man who would have every reason to have become discouraged, a man who would have every reason not to follow in the footsteps of Jesus. You know what God said to Ananias when he went to him? He said, this man is a chosen vessel to me. If any man ever had the occasion to be discouraged and to be weary and well doing, it would have been Paul. But he didn't give up. Listen to what the Bible says. In 2 Timothy chapter number 4, he had told Timothy, he said, now Timothy, you preach the word, you be instant in season, out of season, reprove, rebuke, and exhort with all longsuffering and doctrine. He said, the time will come when men will not endure sound doctrine. After their own lust shall they seek to themselves teachers having itching ears. They shall turn their ears from the truth and shall be turned to fables. He said, Timothy, make full proof of thy ministry. And then listen to this. He said, the time of my departure is at hand. I am now ready to be offered. I've fought a good fight. I've finished the course. And I've kept the faith. Here was a man who would have had every reason in the world to have become discouraged. He would have had every reason in the world not to have followed in the footsteps of Jesus and not to have accomplished his work. But my friend, listen, rather than give up, he wrote, and be not weary in well-doing, for in due season thou shalt reap if you faint not. Now then, I want you to see another illustration. Jesus faced discouragement. In the book of John, for an example, in John chapter number 1, verse number 11, the Bible says that Jesus came to his own, and his own received him not. Now, you know, it's kind of interesting. We grow up in an area. We grow up with certain individuals. And, you know, we kind of expect our friends and our family and people whom we've known and people with whom we've grown up, we just kind of expect them to accept us, do we not? Well, they did not Jesus. Not only that, but his own disciples. In John chapter number 6, when Jesus said, are you willing to eat my body and drink my blood? In other words, they had seen him perform the miracle, feeding the 5,000. And then when it got down to obedience, they began to turn away and they were not going to follow him. Jesus said to the disciples, will you also go away? So you and I know that Jesus Christ surely would have become discouraged because not his own people, his disciples, and not only that, but even his brethren. I'm talking about his family. I'm talking about his brothers. As a matter of fact, if you go back to Psalm 69 and verse number 8, the Bible talks about the fact that his own and his brothers, they rejected him at the beginning. But Jesus Christ, even when he went to the Father in prayer in Matthew chapter 26, and he prayed, if it be possible, let this cup pass from me. Nevertheless, not my will, but thy will be done. But he did not. He said, nevertheless, not my will, but thy will be done. So when you and I look at this topic, be not weary in well-doing, we recognize the fact that that the Apostle Paul would have been discouraged, that Christ, the Son of God, would have become discouraged as well. But now I want to give you four things that will help us in overcoming weariness and overcoming discouragement. It's so easy to become discouraged. Well, number one, don't give up. And we've already mentioned Galatians 6, verse 9. Be not weary in well-doing, for in due season thou shalt reap if you faint not. You know, I hesitate to use this illustration because it's been used so many times, but I just want to remind you of it. Listen to this. I want to remind you of this. You remember, you've heard this story about Winston Churchill was going to a boys' school to speak.
And the headmaster of the school told these boys, said, now, the prime minister is going to be here, and he's going to speak, and he encouraged these boys, said, now, you take your paper and pencil, and you take notes, because the prime minister is going to speak, and whatever he says is

0: going to be important, so you want to be sure you get every word of it. Winston Churchill stood before those boys with that gruff, commanding voice, looked out over that audience of young men, and said, "Never, never, never, never, never give up," and sat down. Now that has been recorded and spoken by many folks. But my friend, there is a lot said in those words. That we do not be weary, that we do not give up. When I read the New Testament and I go to the book of Hebrews, chapter number 11, and I read about these great men of faith, and I read about Enoch, and I read about Abel, and I read about Noah. Can you imagine Noah? I mean, the humiliation that he must have endured while he's building the ark. He preached for 120 years. But no one obeyed. No one followed him. All that went into the ark was Noah and his wife, his three sons, and their wives. That was all. But don't you think that there would have been some temptation on his part, that he's building this ark, he's doing the will of God, and perhaps there are others ridiculing him and laughing at him, and he could have said, "God, this is just too much for me. I just cannot do this." No, he didn't do that. The day came when it began to rain, and the waters of the deep began to come out, and that flood washed and cleaned the earth, and Noah was safe in the ark because he did not give up. That's what I'm encouraging you to do today. Don't give up. Don't give up on your marriage. You and your wife may be having problems. You may be having a lot of fussing and fighting and arguments and difficulties, and don't give up on your marriage. You know, the Bible tells, marriage is precious in the sight of God. The Bible says, in the beginning, that was God's plan. "For this cause shall a man leave his father and mother, shall cleave unto his wife, and they too shall be one flesh." Don't give up on your marriage. Don't give up. Don't give up in searching for truth. You may be a part of a denomination. You may be with some religion that's teaching a false doctrine, and yet deep in your mind you know that there's truth there, and you want to find it through searching the Scripture. Jesus said, "Search the Scriptures, for in them you think you have eternal life, and these are they which testify of me." Oh, don't give up. Keep searching the Scriptures. I remember several years ago a fellow, his wife was a member of the body of Jesus Christ. She was a Christian. He wasn't. But he would go with her occasionally, and I'm telling you, he was a red-headed guy. He had a temper. I know he had a temper. And he said, "I would get so mad." He said, I'd go home and I was determined that I was going to prove that preacher wrong. Well, what he did is he obeyed the gospel. He learned the truth. "Be not weary in well-doing, for in due season thou shalt reap if you faint not." So don't give up. Don't give up. Second thing I want to remind you to do, and that is take a wide view of life. So I said, "Well, what do you mean?" In John 4 and verse 35, Jesus said, now notice this, Jesus said, "Lift up your eyes and look out on the fields, for they are white already under the harvest." Now I don't want to take a passage out of context, but I want to use this just to give us an idea of what I'm talking about. Jesus said, "Lift up your eyes." You know, so many times in life, that you and I, we pigeonhole ourselves. I mean, I get my little box, you know, and I get my little place, and all I can see or all I can know is all of that. My friend, maybe we need to take a wider view. Maybe we need to lift up our eyes. Maybe we ought, as one fellow said, maybe we ought to think outside the box. You may be having problems financially. You may be having problems, again, we talked about in your marital relationship. You may be having problems with your children. Your children maybe not obeying, doing the will of God like they ought to do. Well, take a wider view. And in Romans chapter 8 and verse number 28, the Apostle Paul said this. He said, "For we know." Now this, he didn't say, "I'm guessing." He didn't say, I think. He said, "For we know that all things work together for good to them that love the Lord and are the called according to His purpose." What do you say, Paul? We know what? That all things work together. See, so many times, I've got blinders on my eyes. I learned to fly many years ago, and they would put a, they called it going under the hood, and they put this hood on my head where all I could see would be the instrument. So they would teach me to fly by instruments and not by just looking on the outside. My friend, let me tell you something. You and I need to fly by the instrument of the will of God. And the Bible says, we know that all things, not everything. Now, not everything is good. I like chocolate pie. I've illustrated this. So I like chocolate pie. Oh, man, let me tell you, chocolate pie, it doesn't last long at my house. I can assure you of that. But, it, I mean, they are good. Chocolate pie is made up, I don't know how to make one, but I'm guessing flour and sugar and eggs and butter and chocolate. Now, I want to ask you a question. You know, someone could come in and say, Brother Acuff, I've got you a chocolate pie. And they set down the flour and the sugar and the chocolate and butter and whatever else you put in it and said, okay, there's your chocolate pie. I'm going to tell you, I don't want to eat any of that by itself. But you know what you do when you put it all together? It makes that chocolate pie, and that's delicious. That's life. There are going to be some bad days. There are going to be some days when you and I, when we get up in the morning, and even though the sun may be shining, it may be dark in our minds. Well, listen to this, my friend. Take a wider view. This is today. This too will pass. Tomorrow is another day. If the Lord lets us live, and if the sun comes up in the morning, it's going to be another day. Now, let me give you a third thing that I would encourage you to do. Not only, number one, do you not give up. Number two, take a wider view of what's going on in life. Number three, keep working. Now, John 9, verse 4, the Bible says, Jesus said, I came to do the works of Him that sent me while it is day. The night cometh when no man can work. In James chapter number 1, verse 25, the Bible said, whoever looks into the perfect law of liberty and continueth therein, he being not a forgetful hearer, but a doer of the work, this man shall be blessed in his deeds. The Bible says in James 1 and verse 27, pure religion, undefiled before God and the Father, is this, to visit the fatherless and widows in their affliction and to keep oneself unspotted from the world. In James chapter number 4, you remember James says, go to now, ye men that say the day or tomorrow, we'll go into such a city and continue there a year and buy and sell and get gain. And James said, wait a minute, whereas you know not what shall be on the morrow. He said, what is your life? It is but a vapor that appeareth for a little time, and then it vanisheth away. He said, but we should say, if the Lord's will, we will do this or that. And then in that last verse of James chapter number 4, he uses that word therefore. In other words, this is here, therefore. As a result of what I've already said to you, therefore to him that knoweth to do good and doeth it not, to him it is sin. Keep working. Keep encouraging others. Keep helping others. You know, in Matthew chapter number 25, when the Son of Man shall come in all of His glory and all of His holy angels with Him, then shall He sit on the throne of His glory, and there shall be gathered together all nations. He'll separate them one from another as a shepherd divides the sheep from the goats. He'll put the sheep on the right hand, the goats on the left. Now watch this. He'll turn to those on the right hand and He'll say unto them, enter in, thou blessed of my Father, to the place prepared for you from the foundation of the world. I was hungry, you fed me. I was thirsty, you gave me drink. I was sick and you came to me. I was naked and you clothed me. I was in prison and you visited me. Well, when did we see you in these conditions? He said, inasmuch as you did it to the least of these my brethren, you did unto me. You and I keep working. We keep helping. We keep seeing the needs of others. We keep endeavoring to fulfill those needs. You see, my friend, listen to this. Because you and I are active and we're busy and we're doing things that will help others. You know, when we help somebody else, you know what it does to us? It causes us, my friend, to forget ourselves. Don't be weary in well-doing. Keep working. Keep doing that. You know, Jesus looked out over this audience of people, and the Bible says that He had compassion upon them. The Bible says that He saw them as sheep without a shepherd. In the book of Galatians, chapter number 6, and verse number 1, the Bible said, brethren, if a man be overtaken in a fault, ye which are spiritual, restore such a one in the spirit of meekness, considering thyself, lest thou also be tempted. You see, in Galatians 6, and verse 1, he said, if a man be overtaken, can you imagine if a man be overtaken in a fault, ye which are spiritual? Restore such a one in the spirit of meekness, considering thyself, lest thou also be tempted. Is that not something that you and I can do? All right, now number four. Number one, don't give up. Number two, take a broader view. Number three, don't stop working. You just keep working. And then number four, spend a lot of time, my friend, in prayer. In Matthew chapter 14 and verse number 23, you remember the Bible says that Jesus sent the multitude away. You know, sometimes we just need to get away from people. Yeah, just get away from people. I remember a comedian many years ago, don't remember his name. He said, I've been in the north, been in the south, been in the east, and been in the west. Everywhere I go, there's people. Well, you may find that true in your life. You're working at a job, you've got a family. But in Matthew 14, 23, the Bible says that Jesus sent the multitude away. What did he do when he sent the multitude away? He went into the mountain and prayed. Wow. The Bible says the effectual fervent prayer of a righteous man availeth much. The Bible says continuing. Paul wrote to the church at Rome and he said continuing instant in prayer. The Bible says in Roman or 1 Thessalonians 5:17, pray without ceasing. So these things will help us. Be not weary in well-doing. You know, I think about this fellow. When he was 9 years old, his mother died. When he was 22 years old, he had a job as a store clerk and he lost the job. Then he wanted to go to law school, but he was not able to go to law school. When he was 23, he went into debt to buy a business and he became a partner in a business. And when he was 26 years old, the business partner died and left him with that debt. When he was 28, after 4 years of dating a young lady, he asked her to marry him, and she said, no, I'm sorry. She refused to do that. When he was 37, he ran for Congress, and he won, but then he wasn't reelected. He ran for the Senate. You by now know who I'm talking about. When he was 49, he ran and lost, but when he was 51 years of age, Abraham Lincoln became the President of the United States. Be not weary in well-doing. We thank you very much for watching the Fountain of Life television program today. I want to encourage you to do something. I want to encourage you to obey the gospel of Jesus Christ. Hear the Word of God. Romans 10 and verse number 17, the Bible says, so then faith cometh by hearing, and hearing by the Word of God. You hear the message of the Bible and then obey it. Believe in Jesus as the Son of God. Hebrews 11 and verse 6, the Bible says, without faith it is impossible to please God. For he that cometh to God must believe that he is and that he is a rewarder of them that diligently seek him. And upon that faith in Jesus, change your life by repentance. Luke 13 verse 3, the Bible says, I tell you nay, but except you repent, ye shall all likewise perish. And upon that repentance, confess that Jesus Christ is the Son of God. With the heart man believeth the righteousness, with the mouth confession is made to salvation, and then be baptized for the remission of your sins. Acts 2 and verse 38. God bless you. Thank you for watching Fountain of Life today.
1: Hello there. This is your daily lift from the Gospel Broadcasting Network. Have you ever had a brush with fame? A professor in college used to tell in great detail how he once sat next to Elizabeth Taylor on an airplane flight. A Christian lady liked to tell how Tex Ritter came to her door after having an automobile accident and wanted to use her phone. Another lady likes to tell of once sharing a powder room mirror with Dr. Joyce Brothers. Many of you have similar accounts. There's just something about having a close encounter with a notable person. Those brief encounters remain with us for a lifetime, and we tell our story over and over again to anyone who will listen. But now here's the thought. For those of you who are Christians, the Creator of this universe is your Father. He's not just your Master, He's your Father. You're not just his servant, you're his child. Imagine that. Let that soak in. In God, you've had more than a brush with fame. You're actually his child. Let that be a lifelong story you will tell over and over to all who will listen. And may your Heavenly Father richly bless you. And have a great day.
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0: It's 62 degrees.
2: Morning. Last week we made our second resolution in our new decade's resolution, and that was, in the new decade, I want to exercise more. And this morning, for a brief moment, I want to recall your attention to what we talked about last Sunday morning. And I want to ask you this question. Are you exercising more in your spiritual life? Are you reading the Word of God more? Are you praying more? Are you studying more? Are you preparing yourself for the race that has been set before you as a Christian? You know, one of the greatest ways that you can exercise more as a Christian, one of the greatest ways that you can become more spiritually fit is to work more as a Christian. And that's what we're going to talk about this morning. The third and final resolution that we are going to discuss is the resolution of, in the new decade, I want to work more. And I would invite you to turn with me to Matthew chapter 9. Our focus verses this morning are going to come from verses 35 through 38. Matthew chapter 9, verses 35 through 38. Most people would not want to make the resolution to work more in the new decade. The majority of people would want to make the resolution to work less. A lot of times people believe that they spend too much time of their life working. And the fact of the matter is, in the grand scheme of things, if you look at the statistics of how our life is broken down, the majority of our life is spent sleeping and in the workplace. But this morning, if you're a Christian in the auditorium and you are making a resolution to work less in the kingdom instead of working more in the kingdom, then one thing remains true. You are not giving God your best. You are giving God your least. There's a TV show with a character that I want to call to your attention this morning. It was Spock from Star Trek. And Spock was half Vulcan and half human. He had blue blood. He had pointy ears. And he was emotionalist to the fact that it was actually quite funny. And his favorite word was logical. And his second favorite word was fascinating. And it didn't matter what situation that he was in. It didn't matter what kind of situation that they were going through. He was always detached and he was always distant emotionally to everything that was going on around him. Now, let me ask you a question. Can we sometimes become Spock-like, I guess the word would be, in the church? I mean, I understand we know the value of the Word of God. I understand that we know the importance of teaching and learning the Word of God. I understand that. No one can come to the Father except through Jesus Christ. The plan that He has given us is in the Word. And I understand that. But can we become so distant, so detached from the mission of the church that we begin to go through the motions as a Christian? You know, everybody has some sort of motivation that makes them do things. And if you're going to make a resolution in the new decade to work more, especially if you're going to make the resolution to work more in the kingdom, there must be something that is true about you. And that is, you must have a motivation that pushes you to step out of your shell, to step out of your normal workload and take more on in the kingdom. You know, sometimes I think we confuse spiritual growth with the only indicator that we sometimes use for spiritual growth, and that is learning the Word. You know, learning the Word of God is the foundation of spiritual growth. The true indicator of spiritual growth is how much of that knowledge that you put into action as a Christian. Knowing isn't doing. We must know what we must do as a Christian, but simply knowing isn't doing. You see, what makes someone a follower of Jesus Christ? Doing is knowing. If we know what we must do, then we must know what we must do as a Christian and do what we are supposed to do as a Christian. But we must have some sort of intrinsic motivation to do it. Let me ask you a question. What was Jesus' motivation on this earth to do what he did? Why did Jesus go about doing his Father's business in the way that he did his Father's business? Well, some people would say, well, it was the plan that was set before him. And that's true. It was. Some people would say, well, that was his purpose. That's why he came to the earth. It's true. It was. But what was that factor within him that motivated him to work and work and work and make such the difference that he made in this world? We find it in Matthew chapter 9, verses 35 through 37, and it's simply this: compassion for the lost. Jesus had a compassion for the lost that literally moved him inwardly. And I would invite you to read verses 35 through 37 with me. Then Jesus went about all the cities and villages, teaching in their synagogues, preaching the gospel of the kingdom, and healing every sickness and every disease among the people. But when he saw the multitudes, he was moved with compassion for them, because they were weary and scattered like sheep having no shepherd. And then he said to his disciples, what did he say? He said, the harvest is truly plentiful, but the laborers are few. Here's our Greek word for the day. It's that word for compassion right there. And that word is splaxomaia. Now that seems like a big confusing word. That seems like something that we can't pronounce, and I have a trouble pronouncing it myself, but it simply means to be moved with compassion, to have some sort of intrinsic motivation. It literally means to have your bowels yearn for something. And that's the word that's used right there when it said that Jesus was moved with compassion. There was something within Jesus that when he saw the weary, when he saw the scattered, when he saw the helpless, when he saw the needy, there was something within Jesus Christ that moved him with compassion. There was something within him that moved him inwardly to help that person. And we can have that as well. And what I want to talk about this morning is I want to talk about the harvest. Jesus says the harvest is truly plentiful, but the laborers are few. And I want to talk about the harvest, and I want to give you three facts about the harvest. And those three facts will tell you why we must work more as Christians within that harvest. And the first fact is simply this: we must work more as Christians because there is an abundant harvest to reap. And I want to start us out with some lyrics to a old hymn that I found the other day. And I want you to listen to these lyrics. I want you to listen to the words and the meaning of those words. The hymn goes like this: my house is full, but my field is empty. Who will go and work for me today? It seems my children all want to stay around my table, but no one wants to work for me in my field. No one wants to work in my field. Who will go and work for me today? Jesus said the harvest is truly plentiful, but the laborers are few. And that hymn reminds me of what Jesus said right there, because the laborers are few, because no one wants to leave the table and go out and work. But it also reminds me of what Jesus said in John chapter 4 and in verse 35. And he's talking to his disciples as he says this: there are still 4 months and then comes the harvest. Behold, I say to you, now listen to this, lift up your eyes and look at the fields, for they are already white with harvest. Now, I want you to stop right there, because right there, Jesus makes a statement that applies to Christians today. And apparently, he makes a statement that applied to his disciples at that time as well. And that statement alludes to the number one thing that holds the church back from working more. You know what that is? Excuses. Excuses. We all want the pews to be full. We all want more laborers in the harvest. We all want more Christians. I want more Christians, more children of God. But sometimes we make excuses for why those things aren't true. We make excuses for why the pews aren't full. We make excuses for why there aren't many laborers in the congregation. We make excuses for why the laborers are so few. And one statement remains true. You can make excuses or you can make progress, but you cannot make both. Most of us want progress. I pray that you want progress. I pray that you want us to grow as a congregation, that you want us to outgrow this building, have to build another building. But to do that, we have to stop making excuses. Let me read you a couple of statements that we've heard in the church from time to time. And it doesn't matter where you attend, what congregation in the world you attend, sometimes these excuses are used. The first one is, you know, that's a great idea for a mission. We just don't have the right people at the moment. Is it that you don't have the right people, or is it that you don't have enough laborers in those people? You know, if you're talking about Christians, if you're talking about children of God, you are never talking about the wrong people. You're always talking about the greatest people in the world. And if you have Christians, you never had the wrong people. The problem is there are few laborers in that group of people. And if you can change the mindset for people to work more, then you can change the world and the community that you live in. What about this one? We don't have the money. That's a sincere statement. There are congregations of the Lord's church all over the world who don't have the money for what they want to accomplish as a congregation. Why is that true? You know, I think there's three big reasons why that's true. First, I think it's because the members are not willing to give. And when the members are not willing to give financially, that isn't just going to translate financially. That's going to translate into time and resources. The second thing is, the members feel detached to the missions of the church. You know, if a Christian can relate to what the church is giving to the funds that they are giving and what they are going to, then the Christian will make the offering larger. They will give to something that they can relate to, but if they can't relate to it, they're not going to give to it. And you know what that involves? That involves a change in approach. What about this third one? The members aren't challenged to give. When's the last time that we challenged our members to give? Not just money. When's the last time that we challenged our members to give time, to give resources, to give of themselves for the betterment of the kingdom of God? How often do we challenge our members to give all that they can give to the kingdom? You know, there are a lot of other excuses that are oftentimes used. There are a lot of other excuses that people put into implementation why they can't work more in the kingdom. But the fact remains, you can either make excuses or you can make progress, but you cannot make both. And in this new decade, I pray that we will choose to steer away from the excuses that we tend to make as to why we cannot work more towards the growth and the progress that we can make in our community if we will all work together. The fact remains, we have to look for opportunities to work. The fields of harvest are people who need the Lord. But it seems to me that as the harvest increases, the laborers decrease. Why is that? Well, some people might say, you know, Zach, I just don't really have the time to work. Or Zach, you know, I just really don't have the time to give. I don't have the resources to give right now. But what did Jesus say? He said, lift up your eyes and look. Lift up your eyes and look at school. You might have a friend who's not a Christian. I bet you do. You might have someone that you can pray for. You might have someone who you could read the Bible with. You have to lift up your eyes and look. Lift up your eyes and look in your neighborhood. When we went to Peru, about a month ago, there was a woman. Her name was Sister Luzmila. We set up a Bible study with her for her son. But Sister Luzmila wasn't satisfied. You see, she went all around the neighborhood, running, knocking on doors, asking people if they wanted to study the Bible. And that Bible study went from 1 to 9 people. Why did she do that? She lifted up her eyes and looked all around her and saw the need for what was happening. What about this one? Lift up your eyes and look at home. Home is the most accessible mission field in the world, but it's also the most neglected mission field in the world. How often do we spurn the opportunities to evangelize at home for opportunities to evangelize in the world? We're told to go all into the world. That includes home. That includes our community. And we must evangelize more at home. We have to look up our eyes and look for opportunities to work in the kingdom. The harvest is plentiful, but the workers are few. Therefore, beseech the Lord of the harvest to send out workers into his harvest. Lift up your eyes and look out onto the fields, for they are white for harvest. The second fact about the harvest is this. We must work more as Christians because there is an absence of harvesters. Push away from the table. Look out through the window pane. Just beyond this house of plenty lies a field of golden grain. And it's ripened unto harvest. But the reapers, where are they in the house? Oh, can't the children hear the father sadly say, my house is full, but my field is empty. Who will go and work for me today? It seems my children want to stay around my table, but no one wants to work in my fields. Who will go and work for me today? Sometimes we hear that old adage in the church, don't we? 10% of the congregation does 90% of the work. Why is that? Why has that become truth in the church? It's because 90% of the people would rather sit at the table and watch the other 10% work. We must strive to work more and increase our workload as Christians. Now, there's no statistics to back this up. It's purely observation, but I want to give you 3 big reasons as to why I think people are not willing to work more in the kingdom, why they're not willing to be a laborer in the harvest. First is fear. Fear of rejection. Fear of failure. The workers fear that they will have persecution because of their labor, and that's a very real fear. People experience that all over the world when you're talking about working for the Lord in His kingdom. But the fact remains this. Sometimes we focus too much on our fear and we overlook the strength of God that He can have in our life. Jesus said, peace I leave with you, my peace I give to you. Not as the world gives do I give to you. Let your heart not be troubled, neither let it be afraid. John 14, verse 27. And if you're fearful, we talked about the Christian race last week. The race that we are running as Christians. If you're fearful, you will never obtain the crown that waits for you at the end of that race. What about indifference? Kind of goes back to that Spock-like attitude that we can have in the church from time to time. Indifference or apathy to the mission of the church. To what we're supposed to be doing as Christian. It's an indifference to the Word. It's an indifference to the demands of the Word. It's an indifference to the mission of the world. Sometimes we let our indifference lead us to become lukewarm as Christians. Matt talked about it a little bit in our Bible class this morning. We went to Revelation chapter 3. He read the report card of the church at Laodicea that Jesus gave them. And in that report card, he wrote this. I know your works, that you are neither hot nor cold. I wish you were cold or hot. So then because you are lukewarm and neither cold nor hot, I will vomit you out of my mouth. How often are we lukewarm when it comes to our faith? How often are we lukewarm when it comes to working in the kingdom? Well, I don't really care whether I do it or not. Self-indulgence. Do we indulge in ourselves too much from time to time? Do we care more about our wants instead of the needs that God has and what we can do to fulfill those needs? We say, well, you know, it's really not convenient for me right now. We say, well, you know, I'm just not real comfortable sharing my faith. What did Paul write? He said, I have been crucified with Christ. It is no longer I who live, but Christ who lives in me. And the life that I now live in the flesh, I live by faith in the Son of God who loved me and gave himself for me. And if you are a Christian this morning, you are no longer living. Christ is living through you. And because Christ is living through you, you must work for Christ in your life. You must work more in the kingdom. Jesus said, the harvest is plentiful and the laborers are few. And if we're going to work heartily for the Lord, then we have to know that there is much work to do for the Lord. And it's up to us to do that work. Here's a truth statement. It would do us well to remember that every heart in Christ is a missionary, and every heart out of Christ is a mission field. But sometimes we don't look at people like that. Sometimes we look at people and we say, well, eh. We have to look at people as lost souls. We have to look at people who need salvation. We have to look at people as people who we can plant the seed of God within. When the harvest is ripe for picking, and when the Lord asks, who will work in my field today? We as Christians must be prepared to say, here I am. Send me. And the third fact about the harvest is we must work more as Christians because there is abounding joy in the harvest. Jesus said in verse 36 of the fourth chapter of John, he who reaps is receiving wages and is gathering fruit for life eternal, so that he who sows and he who reaps may rejoice together. And if we can sow together and reap together, then we can rejoice together in the gift that we have been given as Christians, the gift of eternal life. There is abounding joy in harvesting. In labor comes joy. Do you find joy in working? Well, if you're working for the Lord, you should find joy in working. Jesus said in John chapter 15, verses 8 through 11, by this my Father is glorified, that you bear much fruit, so you will be my disciples. Love and joy perfected. If you keep my commandments, you will abide in my love, just as I have kept my Father's commandments and abide in his love. These things I have spoken to you, that my joy may remain in you and that your joy may be full. And when we plant the seed of God in the hearts of those who are distressed, in the hearts of those who are dispirited, in the hearts of those who are in sin, when we plant the seed of God in the hearts of those who are sheep without a shepherd, we find joy. We should find joy in that as a Christian. There is abounding joy in being a Christian. You know, the greatest joy that a Christian can ever feel is the joy of winning a soul for Christ through their words, through their actions, and through a Bible study. The greatest joy that a Christian can ever feel is to reap the blessing from that which they have sowed. I've got the joy, joy, joy down where? Deep in my heart. I've got the joy, joy, joy down where? Down in my heart, and that joy is there to stay. Do you have the joy in your heart today? You know, sometimes I think we overlook that abounding joy. Sometimes Satan makes us focus on that which overshadows our joy instead of that which brings us joy. Our joy can be overshadowed by our fears. Sometimes we say, Lord, I just can't do it anymore. Lord, I'm just too scared. I can't go any further. But it is your decision. You have the power to choose joy over fear. Sometimes we say, Lord, I just don't care anymore. We're indifferent. We're apathetic. We say, Lord, I just don't really care anymore what I do. But you have the power to choose to find joy in working for Christ. And sometimes we say, I'm just too busy to be a Christian. I'm just too busy for all the responsibilities that are laid on my shoulders. I'm just too busy for all of this stuff that I have to do as a Christian. And only you can find joy in serving Christ. Sometimes our joy can be overshadowed. Sometimes we may not think it is there. Sometimes we have to look for it. And sometimes it may be covered up. Sometimes it may have dirt all over it. But sometimes we have to look for that joy, because always that joy will be there. The proverb reminds us in Proverbs 11:30, the fruit of the righteous is a tree of life, and he who is wise wins souls. And if you were to go to Luke chapter 15 with me, you would find three separate parables, the parables of the lost. And I want you to notice the feeling of each one of these people in these parables when they find that which is lost. When the shepherd left the other 99 sheep to find the one sheep that was lost, when he found that sheep and he carried it on his shoulders, what does the Bible say? It says that he said, "Rejoice with me, for I have found my sheep which was lost." And he felt the joy because he found that lost soul. You know, Jesus left the other 99 to find a sinner like me. And because he left the other 99 to find a sinner like me, it's my turn to find that one. When the woman, having 10 coins and lost her one coin, she searched all of her house for that coin. She used every single thing at her disposal. She used her light. She shined her Christian light so that she could find that one lost coin. She used her broom to sweep the dust of the floor. She used all that she had so that she could clearly see that one lost coin. And when she found it, she felt joy. There is joy in heaven when one sinner repents, and it is my duty to help lead sinners to repentance. When the father lost his son, when the son decided to leave home, when the father lost his son, and finally he came home, what did he say? "For this, my son was dead and is alive again. He was lost and is found." And when he found his son, he found joy. You know, Jesus made it possible for a sinner like me to come home. And now it is my duty to help sinners find home. The wise man wins souls because the wise man knows the joy and bringing a lost soul home. The wise man works because he knows that he is working toward eternity, and he knows that he will share eternity with those he helps. The wise man works because he knows the fruit of his labor is winning souls, and he knows that his labor wins souls. The wise man works because the wise man knows that the only way to go is the way of wisdom and righteousness, and that way can produce joy. The wise man knows the heavenly joy that is found when one sinner repents, is baptized for the remission of sins, and comes into contact with the blood of Jesus Christ and becomes a child of God. Those who labor in the harvest and win souls through their labor find joy because of their labor. Brandon went to Walmart last night. And as she was at Walmart, she called me. She said, "Need anything?" I said, "Pick me up some seed." We couldn't find anything to put it in, so I took one of her old jewelry bags, put it in. But in this bag, I have seed. When Jesus told the parable of the sower in Luke chapter 8, in verse 11, he said, "Now the parable is this. The seed is the word of God. In this bag I have seed." Now the funny thing about seed is, it doesn't no good to stay in this bag. Because if I just keep the seed in this bag, it's never going to achieve the purpose that it has. Now there are stories of bags of seed that have been preserved for thousands and thousands of years. So the seed will never change, but as long as I keep it in this bag, it will never achieve its purpose. So what must I do? Well, I must open this bag. I must take the seed out. And I must plant the seed. Plant one there. Plant one there. Plant one there. And if I plant the seed, then the seed will grow up. And when the seed grows up, it will achieve its purpose. You know, Jesus said the seed is the Word of God. So when he's talking about seed, he's not talking about seed like this. When he's talking about seed, he's talking about this. The seed is the Word of God. Now, what use does it if I keep this to myself? What use is the seed of God if I keep it to myself and I don't tell anyone? The seed will never be able to achieve its purpose. The seed of God has the power to change the world one soul at a time. And it is our job to plant this seed in the hearts of every single person that we encounter. Are we doing that as a Christian? Are we being laborers in the harvest? You know, my final new decade resolution is in the new decade, I want to work more by planting more seed in the hearts of those that I encounter. We must work more because it is our job as Christians to plant this seed. And if we plant that seed, only one thing will happen. It will produce New Testament Christians. And if you're here this morning, the seed has been planted in your heart. And if you're not a Christian, it's up to you to choose what to do with that seed. God has given you what He wants you to do with that seed. He wants you to believe that Jesus Christ is the Son of the living God. He wants you to repent. Belief will lead to repenting because you will know that you're not living your life the way that you need to live it. And so you will turn away from that old life towards a new life that you can live for Jesus Christ. You must confess that Jesus Christ is the Son of the living God. You must be baptized for the remission of sins. You must live a faithful life unto Him. If you have any spiritual need at all this morning, come as we stand and as we sing.
0: It's 11:32.
3: Hello, my name is Griffin Collins, and I have an exciting announcement. We will begin releasing a weekly devotional on Facebook titled Matters That Matter. In these weekly devotionals, we will discuss topics that are important and specific to the Lord's church today. What does the Bible say about trusting others? Am I required to be faithful as a Christian? I pray that you will follow along with us as we explore matters that matter today.
0: It's 61 degrees.
4: Well, I-

Want to know the first step on the road to happiness? You must follow this advice. Don't walk, stand, or sit. You ask, should I then lie down all the time? No, I'm not speaking in literal terms. I mean you should not walk in the counsel of the ungodly, or stand in the way of sinners, or sit in the seat of the scornful. That inspired advice from Psalm 1, verse 1, is the first step on the road to happiness. There's more, however. It's not enough to simply avoid evil. One must do good. Thus, the second verse of Psalm 1 tells us we are to delight in the law of the Lord and to meditate in that law day and night. Yes, we must avoid sin and seek the law of God. We must love that law and live that law every day of our lives. The New Testament is the law of Christ, to which all of us must be obedient to know true happiness. I'm Jim Dearman with a brief message of truth for the world.

Hello, this is Bob Pritchard with the Gospel Minute. Malcolm Gladwell's 2008 bestseller, Outliers, The Story of Success, studied those among us that have remarkable success in various endeavors, from business to music to sports. He found that tremendous hours of hard work and talent are important factors, but being the right person at the right place at the right time is also important. Now, Gladwell's book is not a religious book, and he doesn't use the term providence, but surely all of us recognize that so much of what we have and are is a direct result of God's providence, His care exercised in our lives. It's not miraculous, but God's will is done, such as in Joseph's rise to prominence in Egypt. He told his brothers, "As for you, you thought evil against me, but God meant it unto good to bring to pass as it is this day to save much people alive." Genesis 5:20. Perhaps in God's providence, you've heard this brief message today, and God's giving you the opportunity to learn His will and obey Him. Contact us here at GBN for free Bible study materials. It can change your life. And stay tuned to GBN. We've got something good for you.

It is often repeated by aspiring politicians, especially during an election year. But what does it mean? I suppose it means different things to different people. But it seems there is a common theme to most definitions. Usually the American dream is pictured as a family living in a nice house, in a middle-class neighborhood, where the man of the house has a steady, well-paying job with adequate benefits. A nice nest egg is set aside for retirement. Frequent trips are made for enjoyment. In the minds of many, it consists of a life of leisure and few problems. More often than not, however, reality is vastly different from that picture. Many have difficulty making ends meet. Medical bills and mortgage payments are a constant challenge to meet every month. Declining health and job stress produce even greater pressure. Living a life of leisure in retirement will never happen to some. Try as hard as they might, it seems that the American dream is very elusive to many people. I wonder if the pursuit of the American dream is what life should be about after all. What is attained ultimately if one realizes the fulfillment of the American dream in his life? He is going to die, then what? When our earthly life is over, it won't make any difference about the neighborhood in which we live, the car we drove, the clothes we wore, the size of our bank account, or our investment portfolio. All that will matter is our relationship with God. Jesus said, "What doth it profit a man to gain the whole world and forfeit his life?" Mark 8, verse 36. One man on a sinking ship was so interested in keeping his material gain that he strapped 200 gold coins around his waist before putting on his life jacket and jumping overboard. The weight of the coins pulled him underwater and he drowned. His greed blinded him to the danger he faced, and it ultimately killed him. We too are blinded when we pursue the American dream to the neglect of our spiritual life. Within itself, there is nothing wrong with material prosperity. If it is properly gained and wisely used, it can be a great blessing. We should realize, however, that possessing wealth does not necessarily indicate favorableness with God. Neither does poverty automatically commend us to God. Without a doubt, King Solomon was one of the wealthiest men in human history. He vigorously pursued his dream of luxury and ease. In Ecclesiastes chapter 2, he said that he built houses, planted vineyards, made gardens and parks, built lakes, and constructed an irrigation system to water his forest and fruit trees. He enlarged his flocks and herds, accumulated vast treasures of gold and silver, and had servants who saw to his every need. He said, "All that my eyes desired, I did not refuse them. I did not withhold my heart from any pleasure." When he weighed it all in the balance, however, here is what he said, "Thus I considered all my activities which my hand had done, and the labor which I had exerted, and behold, all was vanity and striving after wind, and there was no profit under the sun." Listen to the advice of one who vainly searched for happiness through material prosperity and worldly indulgence. Let us hear the conclusion of the whole matter. "Fear God and keep His commandments, for this is the whole duty of man." I'm Roger Johnson, and this insight to life is brought to you by the Edgewood Church of Christ. The gospel broadcast.

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1: It's 61 degrees.
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0: Today we're going to talk a little bit about worship. When I played baseball, I used to go into a lot of different cities: New York, Los Angeles, Philadelphia, Montreal, Atlanta, Houston, St. Louis, just to name a few. But every once in a while I would be signing autographs for people outside the stadium or something of that nature, and I'd look and there would be a guy with a tattoo of one of the players that were playing at that time on his arm or on his chest or something of that nature. And I've actually had people tell me that they worship that player, and they would have monuments built in their home of this player, or sometimes it would just be the team that they would worship. It may be in football, it may be in basketball or something of that nature, but that is not the worship that the Bible talks about. We're not to worship any man. Because in Acts chapter 10, verses 25 and 26, Peter was coming to Cornelius and was going to teach him about Jesus Christ. But when Peter arrived where Cornelius was at, Cornelius fell down at Peter's feet and worshiped him. But Peter immediately said, "Hey, Cornelius, you get up, because I'm just a man." We, as New Testament Christians, do not worship men. We worship God. What is worship? It's an action motivated from the heart of reverence for the divine, with the knowledge of who He is and what He has done for us. And if we think about it, we have a God that tells us in John 3:16 that He so loved us that He sent His only begotten Son. And what did His only begotten Son do? He died for each and every single one of us. And that is where our worship is to be given. And in the New Testament, there are three different types of worship. If we look at Matthew chapter 15, verse 9, it says this: "But in vain do they worship me, teaching the doctrines and the precepts of men." Now, vain worship is something that is worthless, something that is useless, and it's something that we don't want to do, because most of the time it's some type of man-made doctrine that has fallen in and people are accepting, and that's what we don't want. We don't want to do any type of vain worship. Because if we look in Revelation chapter 22, verses 18 and 19, it tells us not to add to or subtract from. And that's talking about the Word of God or the Bible. And if we add something to worship or take something away from worship, all it is vain. And therefore, it would be useless. And the worst thing about it is God doesn't approve of it. The second type of worship is ignorant worship. If we look in Acts chapter 17, verses 23 through 31, the Apostle Paul is on Mars Hill, and he's in the city of Athens in Greece. And I was fortunate that I've been to Greece. I've been to Athens. I stood on Mars Hill, the exact same place where the Apostle Paul was. And you could look down and see the Acropolis. And it is a huge, maybe a couple of miles long, of what we would say here in the United States, a flea market. But they had all kinds of gods lined up, and you could go down there and purchase them. You can even do that today. But I stood on Mars Hill, and right behind me was the Parthenon, about 200 yards back, and it's huge. They'd built one to the goddess Diana, and they'd built one to the god Zeus. And I mean, these were huge structures, huge buildings, and they built them to false gods, and they worshiped them. But Paul, in the sermon that he preached to those men in Athens, he preached to them about an unknown God. And he told them that they worshiped that God in ignorance. And that's the second type of worship that is mentioned in the New Testament, ignorant worship. We do not want to worship anything in ignorance, because God will not approve of that also. And the third type of worship is true worship. And we find that in John chapter 4, verses 21 through 24. And I want to read that to you. And it says, Jesus said to her, "Woman, believe me, an hour is coming when neither the mountain nor in Jerusalem will you worship the Father. You worship what you do not know. We worship what we know, for salvation is from the Jews. But for an hour is coming, and now is, when the true worshipers will worship the Father in spirit and truth. For such people the Father seeks to be his worshipers. God is spirit, and those who worship him must worship him in spirit and in truth." This is the type of worship that we want to be involved in, is to worship our God in spirit and in truth. Now, what the spirit part of it is with the right attitude, having a attitude of awe of who God is and what he does and what he does for us. And in truth is looking at the New Testament and seeing what he tells us to do in our worship service. And if we do that, then we are worshiping him in spirit and in truth. And that's the type of worship that we want to be involved in all the time, because we don't want to add to, we don't want to subtract from, we don't want to ignorantly worship, and we don't want to worship in vain, but we want to have true worship. And the true worship is in spirit and in truth, with the right attitude and with the truth that comes from the New Testament. We also need to understand that there are three elements of true worship. One, that's the right object. And who is the right object? And that would be God, our Creator. We have to have a type of worship which we endeavor to become as much like God as we can, as far as the attitude that he has, the love that he projects, the humility and the humbleness that he wants us to have. But we also need to have the right attitude. That's called in spirit. We need to be sincere in our true worship with respect and awe unto our Creator, and have fellowship one with another. And again, we need to do it the right way, and that's in truth, by his instructions, not by commands or ideas of men. Because why? Because we worship God, and he wants us to do it in the right way. Again, thank you for being with a short stop. With a short stop.
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1: It's 62 degrees.

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1: Hello, I'm Tyler Gilreath, and this is God's Athlete. On today's program, we're going to discuss how there are some athletes, at least in some fans' eyes, who have sold out. But what about the athlete of God? Can we sell out? Won't you stay tuned, and we'll find out in just 30 seconds.

0: Welcome back to God's Athlete. I'm your host, Tyler Gilreath. This is the program where we make spiritual applications from physical games. You've heard the term, sellout. There are some athletes in some fans' eyes who have sold entire cities out or sold organizations out by doing certain things. Here's two examples. One is LeBron James, who used to play for the Cleveland Cavaliers. He was loved by all who lived in that city and all in the organization. Well, he made a decision to move to Miami, Florida, to play for the Miami Heat, where he joined two superstars, Chris Bosh and Dwayne Wade, and they are very, very successful there. Well, all of Cleveland and much of Ohio and much of the world does not like LeBron James for that very reason. But in my opinion, it's okay if he wanted to go play somewhere else. He's entitled to his opinion, and that's fine. He's not a sellout in my eyes. But then I think about another individual, Mark McGwire, who broke the single-season home run record of 61 home runs, which was previously held by Roger Maris in 1998. Well, come to find out that Mark McGwire had used performance-enhancing drugs to get him to that mark of 70 home runs. In many baseball fans' eyes, Mark McGwire sold out. I'm not here just to discuss baseball with you today or basketball. I want to discuss spiritual matters with you. Is it possible for an athlete of God to do the very same thing that some fans accuse these athletes of doing, and that is selling out? Absolutely. In Proverbs 23:23, the Bible reads, "Buy the truth and sell it not." Friends, we have to buy the truth. Jesus said in John 14:6, "I am the way, the truth, and the life. No man comes to the Father but by me." Are we buying into the idea that Jesus Christ is truth and that His Word is truth? John 17:17. Well, I hope we do buy into this idea because it is indeed truth. But there are ways that some athletes of God can begin to sell out. For example, when we pervert the gospel of Jesus Christ, like some did in Galatians 1, verse 7, we sell out the truth. When we say that worship is not a matter of importance, we sell out the truth. When we try to redefine marriage and how God said that a man and woman shall come together and they shall be no more twain but one flesh, and when we begin to redefine God's marriage laws and how and when one can remarry, if they even can, we sell out the truth. Another example is when people begin to doctor up the truth. And you know what I mean when I say that. They begin to try to use some terms that try to make sin not look so ugly. For example, you've heard white lies. Well, truthfully, all lies are the same in the eyes of Almighty God. Some say regarding homosexuality, they call it an alternate lifestyle. They're trying to doctor it up. For example, some say in regards to abortion, well, that's a woman's choice. What about the baby's choice? You see, when we do these things, we sell out the truth. But also, when we begin to take imaginary scissors and cut things out of our Bible and we do not believe certain things, we also sell out the truth. There's an example there in Jeremiah chapter 36 of King Jehoiakim who took a penknife and cut something out of the scroll because he did not like the truth. Well, he took it out because he didn't like it, right? What about Christians today? Do you think that it is possible for us to take a penknife and to cut something right out of God's Word? Well, it happens all the time. In fact, when people start saying that worship is not necessary and attendance is not necessary, they're cutting out Hebrews 10. Verse 25. Well, some people began to cut out the one church in the Bible and say, this church is just as good as another church, you've heard it said. Well, they are cutting out passages such as Matthew 16:18 and Acts 2:47 and 1 Corinthians 14:12, Colossians 1:18, Ephesians 4. We could go on, and on. Friends, it's sad, but some athletes in today's society are beginning to cut these things out of God's Word. One more example would be hell. You know, I've attended a lot of funerals, and it's very rare that you hear anything about hell. And I don't mean we have to necessarily say that people are going there in funerals, but the idea of hell is being forgotten all across this country. Is everyone that dies today going to heaven? Well, absolutely not. You see, the Bible discusses how that hell is real and it's hot and it's a place where the worm never dies. Friends, these are just some examples of how some people sell out the truth. I ask you today, have you been guilty of selling out?
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3: Today on Simply Scripture, we're back in the book of Colossians, be in chapter 1. If you want to grab your Bible and join us there in just a moment, we've got with me Josh McCrary and Cameron Freeman, and we'll be discussing the book of Colossians. Stay tuned. The book of Colossians. Last time that we were together, we introduced the book and talked about the summary of it. And if you would, Josh, would you kind of summarize what we talked about in our last program?
4: Sure. The key to this book is in Colossians 1:18, where it says that Christ has the preeminence, and He is the head of the body, the church, the firstborn from the dead. The idea is that He must be on the throne of every person's life. He is the creator and the designer and the originator of everything, and He deserves to be first in rank in everything.
3: Mm-hmm. Cameron, anything to add to that?
5: Just to add to what Josh just mentioned, you know, it reminds me of what Jesus said in Luke 6:46, and where I call you me Lord, Lord, and do not the things which I say. So, you know, if Jesus is preeminent and He's reserved that right in all of our lives, you know, we should be obedient unto Him, and we should, you know, follow His example, follow His will. That's one of the things Paul prays for in the book, is that the Colossians, you know, will have knowledge and understanding so that they can walk in all ways pleasing unto the Lord Jesus Christ. And so, once again, Jesus Christ is preeminent. And sometimes, you know, you think about how could something, a thought like that that was nearly 2,000 years ago, still be relevant today? You know, how is Jesus Christ relevant today? I mean, the world, you know, pretty much hasn't changed. You know, human nature hasn't changed. So, but, you know, Jesus Christ is still relevant, and He's still the one who's preeminent above all things, even today.
3: Mm-hmm. So, and we summarize it, the why, because Jesus is preeminent. Mm-hmm. The how, let the word of Christ dwell in you richly. Mm-hmm. And then the what, all those practical details that we have there, chapter 3 into the beginning of chapter 4, and then the examples there at the end of chapter 4. Yeah. Just lines up so beautifully. And last time we left off, we were about to get to Colossians chapter 1, verse 3. We give thanks to the God and Father of our Lord Jesus Christ, praying always for you, since we heard of your faith in Christ Jesus and of your love for all the saints. The subject of prayer coming up again. We talked about that being a theme that we see throughout the book. What's he praying for here specifically?
5: I think it's interesting that it kind of goes back to something Jesus said in his personal ministry, Matthew chapter 6. When ye pray, you know, pray to the Father. And I think mm-hmm. one of the things that Paul does that's really done well in chapter 1 is, you know, yes, he places emphasis on Jesus Christ as the preeminent one. But if you notice, he also mentions the Father several times.
3: Mm-hmm.
5: Colossians 1:2, from God our Father. Verse 3, we give thanks to God and the Father. Verse number 12, giving thanks unto the Father. Verse number 19, for it pleased the Father that in him shall all fullness dwell. So in praying to God, Paul shows us, you know, who we ought to be praying to. And who we ought to be praying through,
3: mm-hmm.
5: you know, God the Father through our Lord Jesus Christ. And so once, you know, we can properly address God through His Son Jesus Christ, then we can see, you know, how Paul wanted the church to pray and why he wanted the church to pray and praying for them and for their faith and for their love. And in verse number 4, Paul says they had, I think it's interesting, the love which they have for all saints. It made me think about the people in Colossae loved the saints that were in Corinth. And all of the problems that Paul had out of the people in Corinth, yet and still, they had a love for all of the saints, even those in Corinth. So sometimes even with brethren that we disagree with, or mm-hmm. that might not be living up to the standard of Jesus Christ, we should still have love for them. And so I think it's interesting that Paul says he prayed, and their prayer and their love and their faith was a motivating factor for Paul to continue to pray for them.
4: Yeah. There's two things there that I'm seeing, and I want to get to what something that he said in just a moment. But, you know, Paul began a lot of his letters saying that he had been praying for them. Even in the Philippian letter, he said, "I thank my God upon every remembrance of you, always in every prayer of mine for you," mm-hmm. in Philippians chapter 1, verses 3 and 4. So he wanted to show, first of all, his concern for them. You know, hey, I've been thinking about you and praying for you. But I love what Cameron mentioned about love. It's really a staple of Christianity, mm-hmm. and it's also mentioned in another place. And I'm trying to remember now of chapter 3 in verse 12. He said, "Put on, therefore, as the elect of God, holy, beloved, bowels of mercies, kindness, humbleness of mind, meekness, long-suffering, forbearing one another, forgiving one another." And he mentioned love somewhere in here.
3: Verse 14.
4: Okay, yeah, verse 14. "Above all these things, put on charity." So really, that's a make or break type thing. A man could have a lot of things, but like in 1 Corinthians 13, in the opening of the chapter, he said, "If I don't have love, I'm just like a sounding brass or a tinkling cymbal." So it's good to show concern for other brethren, especially those whom we're teaching and things like that. And I think that that's the point that Paul is trying to express to them.
3: Mm-hmm. And we see that prayer. What does it say about the importance of prayer? If Paul's mentioning this at the beginning of most of his letters,
4: yeah.
3: Oh, it really jumps out there to us completely.
5: And the fact that, you know, considering the background information, I mean, being in prison, you know, his conditions, his circumstances. I mean, he's a man in prison. You know, I think if I was in prison, I'd probably be spend a lot of time praying for myself.
4: Yeah.
5: You know, praying for my release, praying for that, you know, somebody to come visit me.
4: That's
5: but Paul
4: true.
5: Is praying for others. You know, he's looking to others. He's being motivated by others, and he's praying and thinking of others at a time where he should really be concerned and focused on himself. And so, you know, just understanding once again how important our prayer is. Jesus says in Luke 18:1 that men ought always to pray. And I think Paul, you know, really took that to heart, and he prayed all the time. He prayed for other brethren in Christ.
3: Yeah, I mean, it wouldn't surprise anybody if the prison epistles, as we often refer to, Ephesians, Philippians, Colossians, and Philemon, written in prison, if those were dark and depressing,
5: right.
3: and oh, poor, pitiful me.
4: Yeah.
3: But one of the marks of inspiration, I mean, probably the most joyful letter in the New Testament, the book of Philippians.
5: In prison.
3: Written from prison. Right. And here, you know, he begins the letter. He's thankful. He's upbeat. He's showing how in his life he's putting these things into practice.
5: And even in verse 24, Colossians 1:24, he was actually glad, he's rejoicing in his sufferings for the Colossians, you know, and then praying for them. And so I think it's interesting that you have a man who never let the negative circumstance of life, you know, cause him to be hindered from his faith, to cause him to stop praying, to cause him to stop having love and joy and faith on behalf of other Christians. So Paul, I think, was the epitome. Mm-hmm. I think I've even heard one man say, you know, beside Jesus Christ, there's the Apostle Paul, you know. And so once again, in his introductory, he talks about the importance of prayer and why that's so necessary, even in his day and our day and time as well.
3: Yeah. Chapter 2, verse 1 seems to imply that Paul never visited them face to face, but he's praying for them.
5: Mm-hmm.
3: We see that connection, even for those he doesn't have that one-on-one connection with. There. Also here in verses 4 and 5, we see what some have called that holy triad. Faith, love, and hope. Those three walking together. We see that so oftentimes in the introduction to epistles. What connection, Josh, would you say those three have to each other?
4: Yeah, I would say you really, it's hard to have one without the other. You know, it's if you have one, usually they fall right behind one another. And I think, you know, they really all go back to verse 18 of chapter 1. You know, Christ being the preeminent one. And he begins to, you know, help us. We study the Word of God to have faith, which in turn gives us hope for heaven and teaches us how to love. You know, I mean, it's sort of hard to have one without the other, you know, when you think about all the connections between the three. In fact, Paul said in 1 Corinthians 13, now abides faith, hope, and love, but the greatest of these, of course, being love.
5: So. Mm-hmm. And I think they all tie into Jesus, because he says here, verse 4, I've heard of your faith in Christ. 2 Corinthians chapter 5, Paul talks about the love of Christ constraineth me. And in 1 Timothy 1:1, Paul talks about Christ being our hope. So, you know, it's kind of like faith, hope, and love go together, but they're centered in Jesus. And so we need to realize that without Jesus, it wouldn't really make a whole lot of sense to have a faith in a man we don't believe in, or to hope in someone, or to love someone that we don't believe in. So they're centered in Jesus Christ.
3: Mm-hmm. And verse 5, that idea of hope laid up for you in heaven, that you know, I can hope, you know, I hope that there is a check for $1 million sitting me right outside the studio. But that's not the hope that's talked about here, because I'll be honest with you guys, I have no expectation of that $1 million check going to be out there.
6: Yeah.
3: I'd like it to be, but there's no expectation. This hope, there's that expectation that this is what I'm expecting. Mm-hmm. This is what I'm looking forward to. Faith being that the belief conjoined with action, mm-hmm. and that hope is one of those actions because of who he is, because of what he said. I have that anticipation of what's laid up for me in heaven. Mm-hmm. Oh, that's a glorious, glorious thought, isn't it?
5: And the fact that Paul says it's laid up, you know, gives us the idea or the impression of being reserved. You know, for my anniversary, my wife and I, we made reservations at a restaurant. And so it's like we had a table and a seat waiting for us once we got there. And so Paul is saying this hope is reserved. I mean, it's there. You know, it's lively, 1 Peter 1:3-4. It exists. And so, you know, we need to, you know, to realize we need to live faithful, live for Jesus Christ, walk by faith, you know, live in a manner that's consistent so that we can have that hope. But so many times people don't believe that, you know, as Paul talks about, if they can't see it, you know, if they can't touch it, if they can't feel it, if they can't hold it, you know, it's really not hope, you know, because, you know, people most of the time want something they can touch or feel or taste. But Paul talks about this hope being laid up. And so I think it's a great promise, a great assurance for us, for those who live faithful lives in Jesus Christ.
4: Yeah, I like the way that you use the expectation. You know, you don't expect to receive a $1 million check, but that's exactly what this hope is. In Philippians 1:20, he said, according to my earnest expectation and hope. So it is not, I wish to eat a hamburger later for lunch or something like that. This is, God does not want Christians to think, you know, maybe or maybe not. Right. Mm-hmm. He wants us to really understand that because Christ is on the throne, he is the preeminent one. He is inviting people to have mm-hmm. this hope that is laid up for them in heaven.
3: Excellent, excellent thoughts. And then the hope comes, which you heard, the end of verse 5, before in the word of the truth of the gospel, which has come to you, verse 6, as it has also into all the world, and is bringing forth fruit, as it is also among you, since the day you heard and knew the grace of God in truth. How many times does the word truth show up in there? And that, you know, that idea of truth, that definitive, this is the reality of the situation, which kind of backs up your, you know, what you were just saying about hope, what we were saying about faith and about love, that solidness to it.
5: And I think some people overlook the fact or the idea in verses 5 and 6, that it's through the gospel that we know and ascertain God's grace. Mm-hmm. You know, so many times people want grace to be this blanket that covers everything. But God's grace that's in the gospel is something that has to be taught, has to be learned. And Paul says it's in the gospel. And so, you know, the gospel is something that has to be taught, you know. And so he says that when they heard the gospel, verse 5, they knew God's grace. And so, you know, I think every time we preach the gospel, we're presenting people with opportunity to receive God's grace. And so I think that's a great connection that Paul makes, that when they heard the gospel, they knew God's grace. Mm-hmm. And so that's a great idea concerning those who try to preach grace only or faith only. You can't know or understand or appreciate God's grace outside of the gospel.
4: That's right. Yeah. It has to be the truth. You know, people preach other gospels, but they don't present God's grace in those correctly. Right. Right. It's kind of like in Galatians chapter 1, he said, I marvel that you were so soon removed from him who hath called you unto the grace of Christ. Mm-hmm. Mm-hmm. And

0: of sins there, the things that we avoid. Why? Because of God's grace. Mm-hmm. There's that truth, that teaching aspect to it. It's not a blanket approval to do whatever you want, but it's the gift of God that constrains us, that guides us to do what we should do.
1: I often think about, you know, sometimes how the New Testament describes grace, and I often use the example of a driver's license. You know, a driver's license, you know, you get 16, you get your driver's license, gives you authority, a license, you know, so to speak, to drive. But in certain places, you know, you can't drive everywhere with a driver's license. You can't drive on the wrong side of the road. You know, mm-hmm. you can't park everywhere with a driver's license. You can't park in certain places, although you have a license to do so that says you can drive. But even with that, the license has restrictions. God's grace has restrictions on things that are immoral, things that are false doctrine, things that are ungodly and unholy. But although it's a motivating factor, we still have to see what God's grace teaches us and demonstrates for us to do. Like you said, Titus 2:11-15, it shows us what to avoid and also what to do. But it's God's, you know, favor as a motivating for the Christian life.
2: Yeah, that's a good way to put it. I love the driver's license illustration. You know, the grace of God sometimes in the world is presented like, well, I did this and the grace of God will just cover me. But more in the book of Colossians and in other books, when you see the grace of God being presented, it's also presented with how a person should live.
1: Right.
2: Specifically, in chapter 3, he gives a whole list of things that a person cannot do.
1: Right.
2: And then he gives a whole list of things that he must do. So the grace is not just, yeah, I have a license to do whatever I want. So,
0: yeah. And really, when, you know, if somebody's sinned, it's not grace that we're asking for to cover it. It really is mercy.
2: It's true.
0: Begging for mercy mm-hmm. because of my shortcoming.
2: Right.
0: And misunderstanding those two.
2: Yeah.
0: You know, thankful that God's merciful. And how is that mercy being shown to me? Through his grace.
2: Mm-hmm. Yeah.
0: But when I fail, it's that mercy that I'm relying upon.
2: Yeah, I heard a preacher say one time, he said, grace is God giving you something you do not deserve. But mercy is not giving you something you do deserve. So I think that's, they're cousins, but they're not the same.
0: Mm-hmm.
2: So that's a good point.
1: And even, you know, the acronym of what grace is, God's riches at Christ's expense.
2: Yeah.
1: You know, had it not been for Jesus, man would not know the grace of God in truth. Hebrews 2:9, but we see Jesus, who was made a little lower than the angels for the suffering of death, crowned with glory and honor, that he, by the grace of God, should taste death for all men. So without Jesus coming to this world, living a sinless life, dying on the cross for our sins, man would not be able to fully comprehend God's grace in a specific way. We know what it is in a general way, you know, God's unmerited, undeserved favor. But to know, you know, in a full, specific way, as Paul talks about here, you know, is based upon who Jesus is.
0: Mm-hmm. Absolutely. And the Hebrew writer does a good job of connecting those two. Hebrews chapter 10, as he's talking about the willful sin.
1: Right.
0: And we get to verse 29. How much worse punishment do you suppose will he be thought worthy who has trampled the Son of God underfoot, counted the blood of the covenant by which he was sanctified a common thing, and insulted the Spirit of grace?
2: Mm-hmm.
0: And because of who Christ is, I mean, that sacrifice that he gave, to consider that a common thing, you know, and common as opposed to holy.
2: Yeah. Yeah.
0: Those are two opposite ideas. So it's no longer being held by that person as being holy. And what's done that? That willful sin.
2: That's right.
0: Horrible, horrible indictment.
1: You know, you think back to the Old Testament, how that, you know, that you couldn't just sin in a willful manner. In the Old Testament, and I think that's the illusion that the Hebrew writer goes to. You know, if you sin willfully, intentionally in the Old Testament, I mean, man, some people died on the spot. Some people were killed instantly. You know, you think about Korah, Nadab, and Abihu, Korah, Dathan, and Abiram. You know, died. You know, God did a new thing, opened up the earth and killed them. But once again, they despised God's grace. And so I think the Hebrew writer does a good job of making the connection between the old covenant and the new covenant, being the new covenant being, you know, the covenant of grace.
0: Mm-hmm.
2: Yeah. I love here in the Colossians 1:6 when he said they knew the grace of God in truth. You know, Jesus told his disciples in John 8, you will know the truth and the truth shall make you free. And it's interesting how the gospel is the

0: good news. It's found in the truth that makes people free. That is some good news, mm-hmm. you know? And if I want to be free from my sins, then I need to start trying to be free from my sins. I don't need to try to live the way that the world lives or in a past lifestyle. I need to be trying to move forward. And I think that's sort of the idea in the opening here. We're thankful that you've changed all of that mm-hmm. and you're a servant of God now.
1: Mm-hmm. So. Absolutely.
2: And the idea that truth can be ascertained. You know, yeah. you know, we live in a time where people just feel like, you know, you can't, you know, discover truth or truth is so general, it's everywhere. No, Paul says definitely article the truth.
0: Yeah.
2: That truth that was in the gospel. And so once we come to a realization, the knowledge of the gospel, then we can have God's truth and God's grace in our lives.
1: Mm-hmm. And that concept that's so prevalent today, your truth, yeah. my truth, your grace, my grace, your God, my God.
2: Right. Forward to the New Testament.
1: Yeah, that passage you referenced earlier in Galatians 1. Yeah. There is no other gospel. No. There is no other truth. There is no other grace. There is no other God.
0: That's right. We have to be very careful, don't we?
1: Mm-hmm.
0: To make sure.
1: Yeah. Ephesians 4, 1 through 4. Again, that there's one. There's one. There's one. There's one. Yeah. All the way through. Verse 7 introduces us to Epaphras, this apparent preacher who was there in Colossae. You learn from Epaphras, our dear fellow servant, who is a faithful minister of Christ on your behalf, who also declared to us your love in the Spirit. So it sounds like he's there with Paul. And where else does Epaphras show up?
2: He shows up, I know, in chapter 4, verse number 12. Once again, he's commended for his relationship with Paul and also his relationship with the Colossian congregation. But I think it's good to know that when you look at Colossians 1:7, you know, I just, you know, you think about things like, here's a man doesn't have the mode of transportation that we have today, mm-hmm. you know, and he's going from Colossae to Rome to visit and to comfort Paul, and so, you know, the casual reader, the average person, says, "Oh man, that's too long of a journey."
0: It's a big one.
2: But that relationship there between, you know, the saints in the first century, here's a man leaving Colossae, the comfort of his home, maybe possibly a family, to go and visit the Apostle Paul, and also to correspond between Paul and the Colossian congregation. So this, I think this
1: congregation he's never even been to before.
2: Yeah.
0: Wow. I love that Paul called him a faithful minister of Christ, and then in chapter 4, verse 12, he said, "He is one of you, a servant of Christ, always laboring fervent for you in prayers that you may stand perfect and complete in the will of God." It's interesting that he was a faithful minister because he was always laboring. You know, we get this idea in the religious world that a man, he doesn't have to do anything. Mm-hmm. You know, they sort of teach in the religious world today that, you know, you can't work your way to heaven. And I understand that what they mean is, you know, all the emphasis is placed upon what Jesus did. I understand that. But there's still a responsibility. You know, in Revelation chapter 20 and verse 12, he said, "I saw the small and great stand before God, and the books were opened, and another book was opened, which is the book of life. Mm-hmm. And the dead were judged out of those things which were written in the books according to their works." You know, and that's what makes people faithful ministers.
1: Mm-hmm.
0: So it tells me if I'm not doing the will of God, I'm not being a faithful minister. So.
2: You mentioned a key word there about there's a responsibility inherent in Christianity that people just don't even talk about. But, you know, they have this commercial. I watch it, you know, every time I come, I laugh. It's a Swiffer commercial. And it says, if you have a life, you got a Swiffer. But if, you know, if you got a faith, I mean, you got to labor.
1: Mm-hmm.
2: You know, you got to work. I mean, I understand you can't work your way to heaven. But when you see the New Testament and these men in Colossians chapter 4, Paul himself, I mean, they labored. Paul even talks about some people who have hazarded their lives for the cause of Jesus Christ. And Paul sums up the laboring for Jesus Christ. And in the kingdom, 1 Corinthians 15:58, you know, therefore, my beloved brethren, be ye steadfast, unmovable, always abounding in the work of the Lord. That doesn't sound like, you know, you coming out of game sitting on the bench. You know, you got to labor, you got to work. I mean, how do we show our appreciation for the Lord? By laboring for his cause and his vineyard and his kingdom. And so, like you said, Epaphras was laboring, he was working, and just, you know, busy working for the gospel's sake.
1: Mm-hmm. And then we see him again in Philemon 23, where there he's called a fellow prisoner.
2: Yes.
1: So at some point here, this good preacher has worked himself into jail.
0: Yeah, that's what it seems.
1: Yeah, fellow prisoner sounded like he was there with Paul, and apparently had a run-in with the Roman authorities.
0: Right.
1: Somehow, and the implication there probably being that because of his preaching, similar to what happened to Paul, that we have there. And verse 9, moving into kind of a new paragraph here in the book. For this reason, again, going back to this good report and the discussion that's happened all so far, for this reason we also, since the day we heard it, do not cease to pray for you and to ask that you may be filled with a knowledge of his will in all wisdom and spiritual understanding. There's that prayer again. I mean, we're not out of chapter 1 yet, and we're praying for them again. And, you know, the passage in chapter 4, verse 12, that Epaphras or Epaphras or however we want to pronounce him, he's praying for them there as well. We have these guys full of prayer. What's going on here?
2: I think it's interesting that, you know, as he begins to kind of dive into the heart of the problem of the book, or the problems, the tenets of the Colossian heresy, specifically, you know, he's praying to God that they'll be filled with knowledge, understanding, you know, wisdom, spiritual understanding. And then, you know, throughout the book, he's gonna emphasize more of knowledge and understanding. And for this particular time, this book, the Colossian Christian, they needed the knowledge of God in order to refute all of these various doctrines that are in the book. But one thing Paul says is that, you know, first of all, let me pray for you. Then he tells them to read the epistle. So in order to gain the knowledge, in order to refute the doctrines, you know, prayer must be involved, but also a reading and a studying of God's word. And that's what he does throughout, you know, chapter 1 and 2, praying that they will have knowledge. And I think that sometimes we need to keep that in mind, you know, even our personal lives and for the members of the congregation to pray, you know, that, you know, that they'll study, that they'll read, and that they'll gain the knowledge. I think sometimes, you know, preachers, good preachers, always want members to attend Bible study so they can have the same knowledge that the preacher has. And so Paul is praying to that end.
0: Yeah. You know, knowledge often is power. We hear that in school all the time. Yeah. You know, knowledge is power. And I wish they would teach the knowledge of the Bible is the real power, you know, because that's really the idea. He's saying, if you want to know God's will for your life, then you have to start studying it and learning it, as far as these letters are concerned. And also, like you mentioned, to refute false doctrines that are appearing, so from Gnosticism and other things that they were experiencing in Colossae. I'm reminded of 2 Peter 3 and verse 17. He said, "Beloved, seeing that you know these things before, beware lest you fall from your own steadfastness." And then in the next verse, he tells them how to prevent that. Right. He said, but grow in the grace and the knowledge of our Lord and Savior Jesus Christ. So knowledge is going to be the power to overcome.
2: And even, you know, what Paul does in verse number 9, you know, if you just kind of just read knowledge, you know, just the mere possession of facts. But he goes a little bit, you know, deeper than that.
0: Yeah.
2: You know, he mentions knowledge, wisdom, and spiritual understanding. Basically, he wants you to know the information, he wants you to apply it, but he also wants you to comprehend it. And so many times people, they put a lot of emphasis on just knowing, just knowledge. And Paul talks about, you know, knowledge puffs up, but if you don't know how to apply it, if you don't know how to comprehend it, I mean, it does you no good. I liken sometimes to having knowledge like having a calculator, the old Texas Instrument calculators. If you have a calculator, but you don't know how to work the thing, what good is it going to do you? You know, you got to know how to work it, you know. And so you got to know how to use the knowledge of the divine revelation that Paul is writing in a way that's going to be practical so that you can get the most out of it.
1: Well, yeah. And there was certainly a whole lot of knowledge floating around Colossae. Yeah. Mm-hmm. But so much of it was, as you mentioned, heresy. Yes. was false knowledge, was false teaching. It seems like Paul's beginning by inspiration here to start making that distinction for us.
2: Yes.
1: The false knowledge and the true knowledge, and that's being brought in here, that we have here in verse 9. Mm-hmm. Verse 10, the very first word there, that, showing the purpose. Okay, we've talked about this wisdom, this understanding, this knowledge, that there's a purpose for this. that you may walk worthy of the Lord, fully pleasing Him, being fruitful in every good work, and increasing in the knowledge of God. That knowledge word again. Mm-hmm. Want to bring that together for us?
0: Yeah, you know, too many times, if we're not careful, this happened to me when I was a brand new Christian, or I thought I was. I just sort of came to church sometime, you know, and I thought that was my spiritual responsibility. I thought, you know, hey, you know, Lord better be glad I came to church. That was sort of my attitude. But then as I progressed a little bit, I realized, you know, that's something very minute. And I realized that my life had not totally been changed. So what I did was I obeyed the gospel correctly. I fully repented that time and then started understanding the importance of what we're talking about here, walking worthy unto all pleasing, being fruitful in every good work, not having the attitude of saying, well, I punched my ticket, but my life now is all about God. This is a total life change for the person who's converted to Christ. So,
1: and that's the whole idea of repentance, isn't it?
0: Yeah, it is.
1: That complete and total change, that death that we're going to read about here in a little bit, that walking in a new life that's going to come out.
2: You mentioned in verse 10, the connection between 9 and 10, and you can think about the converse. If you don't have knowledge, if you don't have the wisdom of God's will, if you don't have that spiritual understanding, you can't walk pleasing unto the Lord.
0: That's right.
2: There's no way you can. You know, it reminds me of God's people in the Old Testament, the book of Judges 2 through 13, how that they knew not the Lord, neither the works which he had done, and guess what they did? They left God, they forsook God, and began to serve Baal and Ashtaroth. So when a person does not have the knowledge of God and that can comprehend it and apply it, they're not going to walk in a way that's going to be pleasing to God. And they will walk according to self. They'll do all those things mentioned, Colossians 3, 5 through 7, if they don't have that knowledge. So man needs the knowledge of God. It only comes from God's word in order to walk in a manner that's pleasing to God.
1: So that knowledge that comes from studying the word, that's why all the emphasis on the study, getting people to show up to Bible study, getting people to read the Bible on their own, to take time and make it a part of their lives. Mm-hmm. What does this say, though, about the person who has that understanding but doesn't walk the walk, that hypocrite?
0: Yeah, it's a scary thing. You know, it's I think Demas is mentioned here in this book, and I sort of feel like he falls into that category. You know, he allowed things to influence him because he was drawn to those things. Like in Demas is mentioned here in chapter 4 of Colossians, verse 14. And it seems like he's being commended, but later we learn the Apostle Paul said, Demas has forsaken me, having loved this present world. So, you know, he had the knowledge. He had a lot of it, but when it came down to the rubber meeting the road, he just was ready to go and do whatever he wanted to do. Instead of like Epaphras here, he was a faithful minister.
1: Mm-hmm. And trying to connect those two, that knowledge, I think back, you know, to our overview of the book, mm-hmm. and trying to keep that overall knowledge. You know, Paul was inspired to write it. Here's the why, because Jesus is preeminent. Here's the how, let the word dwell in you richly. That same concept is being brought here, and here's the what. This is what it leads you to, and that natural progression needs to be there. We've already seen that kind of in minute form here in the introduction to the book, and we see that fleshed out in a whole lot more detail coming up. But I think that's one of the keys to
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6: Have you heard the adage, you can't lead people where you won't go yourself? Moses was told by God in Exodus chapters 3 and 4 while at the burning bush to lead God's people out of Egypt because God was their covenant God. He was the God of Abraham, Isaac, and Jacob. But part of that covenant was the sign of circumcision. They were to circumcise their male children on the eighth day because that's what God had told Abraham to do. all his sons and all the servants within his house and all the children of the servants within his house were all to be circumcised. It was the sign of the covenant. But Moses hadn't obeyed the covenant. And so in the end of Exodus chapter 4, Zipporah, Moses' wife, will have to circumcise their son. And she doesn't like that. But here's the thing. You don't get to lead God's covenant people until you're obeying the covenant yourself. Do not try to lead where you won't go.
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7: Welcome back to the Authentic Christian Podcast. I'm Aaron. This is Tucker. This is Scott. And today we're going to talk about a video that was responding to one of our videos.
8: Not only ours, but also the whole world. Those are non-Christians. And they would explain that passage away. But they would say this. They would say if...
9: Actually, that was where he was quoting me. And that was a little bit behind where I wanted it to be. 1 John 2, talking about explaining texts away. As if we don't enter into dealing with the context is, we don't deal with how that text is related first and foremost in its own context. One of the things these guys do, these guys don't have any problem just simply stringing verses together, whether they're in the same book, same author, same topic, same context, anything, just string them all together and call it good. It is a way of doing things that is very, very, very susceptible to eisegesis and to making the text say things that it actually is not saying.
7: So in this clip here, he's referencing where we had referenced 1 John 2:2. I think in that point, we're talking about limited atonement and the idea that Jesus Christ didn't die for everybody. But the Calvinistic doctrine is he only died for the elect, right? And so we were talking about 1 John 2:2, and this is what 1 John 2:2 says. He himself, speaking of Christ, is the propitiation. That means the satisfaction of God's justice. The words hilasmos, which in the Greek Septuagint, I believe, is used the mercy seat, like in the Old Testament, where it sprinkled blood, right? For our sins, written to Christians. So he's the propitiation for our sins. Okay, he's talking about people. And in chapter one, what has it just got done talking about as far as context? He kind of made the comment, we don't have a problem stringing passages together. He said in the same context, I think he meant out of context. Cause I mean, I know that's what he meant. So he said, we don't have any problem stringing passages together to prove our point. Well, yeah, I don't have a problem stringing a passages together that are in a context of salvation, right? We know the context in an hour-long show.
10: Yeah, ones that have the bearing on the same subject.
7: Exactly. Right. You know, so, I mean, am I not allowed to, I mean, is it not all inspired by the same person? Is the Holy Spirit not inspire all the New Testament writers?
10: Yeah,
7: of course. So it's like, well, different writer. Well, yeah, different writer. And yeah, different writers will use different words in different contexts, right?
11: Yeah.
7: But, I mean, for instance, in 1 John chapter 1, 6 through 10, what has he just got done talking about? 1 John 1, 6 through 10.
10: He's just got done talking about, you know, how Christians ought to walk and made all these conditional statements about, you know, if we walk in the light, he'll forgive us and the blood of Christ. And,
7: conditional statements, you said, which is great.
10: Right. Because yeah. He says, if, you know, if yeah, we confess if. Our sins, if we say that we have no sin, you know, if we walk in the light, et cetera. So he's yeah. given all these conditions to, you know, if these things are true or if this is true, then this is the state of things.
7: Mm-hmm. Well, and I think that that's important because, you know, in this segment, in this video, his response, he didn't actually even deal with 1 John 2:2. He just said, oh, I've dealt with it other places. So we had to go other places and we listened through his exegesis of 1 right. John chapter 2 and verse 2. And it took, I mean, it took like for him just to explain verse 2, like 5 minutes, 6 minutes, 7 minutes. And the gist of it was he said, look, you know, we have not in this context been discussing potentiality, the potential of salvation for all people. I'm like, what do you mean salvation? 1 John 1, 6 through 10 is talking about if you do this, the blood of Christ will cleanse you. To Christians, Christians, if you do this, what's the implied conditional statement? If you don't do it, what?
10: You'll be yeah. lost.
7: It won't cleanse you, which you is another thing cleanse. That we teach yeah. that Calvinism doesn't teach. We do not believe that a person can never lose their salvation. We believe that if you are faithful, that you will not lose your salvation if you're faithful, right?
10: Yeah, that's right. I mean, you see that in the New Testament. You see people named by name who were faithful and then weren't.
7: Yeah.
10: You know, what Demas have forsaken me.
7: Yeah.
10: You know, I guess that's one example.
7: Having loved this present world.
10: Right, right. Who is it that is oftentimes accused of being a false conversion? Simon.
7: Yeah, right? Yeah.
10: I mean,
7: he's accused of being a false conversion, yet Acts 8:12 says Simon believed, also Simon believed and was baptized. Then he sins, and what's he told to do? Repent and pray.
11: Yeah.
7: So he was converted, or else he wouldn't have been told to repent and pray, which is exactly what 1 John 1 says a Christian has to do when they sin, repent and pray. Mm-hmm. I mean, they line up perfectly.
11: We actually did episodes in season 1, staying forgiven, being forgiven and staying forgiven.
7: Yeah.
10: Ananias.
7: Yeah, so let's come back to that. But being forgiven and staying forgiven, that's an episode we did. If you want to see if we think, if you want to watch whether you think we know what 1 John is talking about in context, go to that episode. Is it season 1?
11: Yeah.
7: Being forgiven and staying forgiven. We walk through the text. We, you know, you don't exegete it, right? But the idea is, in his explanation of 1 John 2:2, what does he do? He gets to the word world, and he says—
10: There's a real big problem with that.
7: Yeah.
10: Not only for ours, but for the whole world, right?
7: Yeah. So, I mean, if you think about it, he kind of accuses us of bringing presuppositions in the text. And I would say he comes to it and he says in his mind, well, I know that this can't mean the whole world because I don't believe that God, I believe in limited atonement, right? I believe that God's decree was that God's going to save some and not others. Therefore, it can't mean people. And he says that we basically insert it in the context. The context has been about salvation of people. Mm-hmm. I mean, look at 1 John 2:2. Listen to this. He himself is the propitiation, not only for our sins, which is who? Christians, right? Romans to Revelation, written to Christians. Acts is how people became Christians. Romans to Revelation always points back to when they became Christians, right? When they were baptized, when they believed, repented, confessed, and were baptized, right? So you've got 1 John 2:2, propitiation for not only our sins, right? Christians.
11: Right.
7: And not for ours only, not for people, Christian people only, but also for the
10: whole world.
7: And he says, well, John uses the word world many different ways, which is true, right? He goes to 2:16 and says that that's the world order. I don't disagree there, but that doesn't mean that everywhere the word world is, that it's not talking about people. I mean, in fact, 1 John 3:13, what do you think this means?
10: Well, he explains, go ahead.
7: Yeah, do not marvel, my brethren, if the world hates you. Does the world order of things hate you, or do people in the world hate you?
10: Right.
7: Jesus said repeatedly in the New Testament, if you follow me, people are going to hate you, right? I mean, the word world can mean people. Yeah, it means other things too. But that's kind of a straw man to say, well, it can mean things other than people in other places. Therefore, here it doesn't mean that. The context has been talking about the salvation of people.
10: I was going to say, he makes that distinction here in 1 John chapter 2. He says, you know, my little children, these things I write unto you, that you sin not. And if any man sin, he have an advocate with the Father, Jesus Christ the righteous. And he is the propitiation for our sins and not for ours only. Whose only? The Christians only.
7: Yeah.
10: Right? But also for the sins of the whole world. Now, as you're saying, he's going to try to make the word world mean something other than the other people who are not yet Christians. Mm-hmm. But then he tells us how we're going to know the difference between those of us who have already received that propitiation and those of us who it's there available for, but have not yet accepted it. I guess that's the way I would phrase it.
7: Yeah.
10: But he says, and hereby we do know that we know him if we keep his commandments.
7: Mm-hmm.
10: He that saith, I knoweth him and keepeth not his commandments is a liar, and the truth is not in him.
7: Mm-hmm.
10: But whosoever keepeth his word, in him verily is the love of God perfected. Hereby know we that we are in him. So just to add on to that idea of what we were talking about earlier, we're talking about, well, okay, we would say and teach that someone can lose their salvation. But I guess a better way to say it is, we think the people who obey God and do what God's will is are going to be saved.
7: Yeah, but I agree. We agree with that. But just because I know there's a lot of Reformed people watching, we don't believe what some, I mean, you never know what, like Pelagius, right? People always say, well, Pelagius said that you don't need God's grace. We've never said that. So, I mean, it's easy to just throw a name at somebody, like, you know, in an accusatory way. But the fact of the matter is, we believe that you're saved by grace through faith, but that faith is the gospel and God makes the rules. And so we believe that you can be saved according to how people in the New Testament were saved. But then you can also walk away from God. Hebrews 10, if you haven't read these passages, 26 through 31, James 5:19, talking about Christians, if a brother sins and departs and you bring him back, you what? Save a soul from death. You convert a sinner. I thought he was a Christian. He was, but he walked away from God, right? We're not saying God's dangling you over hell saying, oh, well, don't mess up. God is merciful and loving and forgiving. But if you walk away, no one's able to snatch you out of God's hand. Yeah, but God, if you ask him, Lord, let me walk away, he'll open his hand up and let you walk away. Revelation 3, the church of Laodicea. They made him sick. He was going to what? Spew them out of his mouth, right? Mm-hmm. I mean, the fact of the matter is, like, just what you said. The other thing I want to get to, I guess I'll just end that point there and get to this. He makes another straw man argument where he says, well, if you think that this means all and it doesn't mean just the elect, then he says, I think it means that it's all the people after throughout history or whatever. He makes a straw man and says, if you don't think it's that, you're a universalist. No. He's assuming that his first point is right, that people are totally corrupt and unable, right?
11: Yeah.
7: Which, if he's wrong, which he is wrong in that passage, right? If he's wrong on that section, that presupposition, which he brought into the text, then what can it mean? Jesus was the sacrifice for all people. Mm-hmm. But guess what? He says, I am not a respecter of persons. I give all people an equal choice. So he died for all people. For God so loved the world that he gave his begotten son, right? For God so loved the world, what? The world system of things? No, all people. Why? That whoever, what, believes in him mm-hmm. should not perish. God said, I died for everybody. Now the choice is up to you. And if God is sovereign, he can make that decision. So I think he just lays That's out right. a couple straw men. And he doesn't even answer in this video. He doesn't even answer what we basically referenced about 1 John 2 in this video. We had to go to a different video. So, all right. So in the next clip, I guess, go ahead. Do you have anything you want to say before we move on to the next one? Okay. All right. Let's go on to the next one.
8: God sends him the Holy Spirit. It's irresistible. He can't do anything but accept it. He'll be regenerated. And then P is perseverance of the saints, which is also called once saved, always saved. Although some people have an issue with the definitions and they say, you know, well, if you are truly elect, you'll persevere. And they, you know, I've got, like I said, I know a Baptist pastor named Sam Harris. I don't know him, but I've read his writing. He said a depraved sinner cannot do anything without the miraculous operation of the Holy Spirit.
9: Okay, now obviously a depraved sinner can do all sorts of things without the miraculous operation of the Holy Spirit, but he cannot do that which is pleasing in God's sight. As Paul says in Romans chapter 8, those according to the flesh cannot do what is pleasing to God. They cannot submit themselves to the law of God. Paul said it. If you don't like it, deal with it from that perspective. But once saved, always saved is not the perseverance of the saints. They're not the same thing. Obviously, there is a huge difference there.
7: So in this clip, it's a shorter one, but he talks about Romans 8 and says, you know, Paul said it, deal with it. I think we already dealt with it earlier in the episode. We talked about how the way he interprets Romans 8 is not consistent with the context leading up to it, right? But he also talks about this. He says, perseverance of the saints versus once saved, always saved. And he says, they're completely different things. They're not the same thing. I mean, if you go back and listen to what I said, even in his clip, you can rewind it. I said, you know, some people have an issue with the definitions, right? Some people use them interchangeably. Some don't. For instance, Tucker, go ahead and let's go ahead and run a clip from, this is a clip from Ligonier Ministries, right? R.C. Sproul's ministry. I don't think anybody would argue with me or us that R.C. Sproul and Ligonier know what Reformed theology is, right? Yeah. I mean, I think people would say, hey, if I said, what's a ministry that is like an authority on Reformed theology? Oh, Ligonier Ministries, Alpha and Omega. Those would be some of the ones you'd give us, right? So this is a 2-minute clip from a recent video, like November 29th of 2021, with, I think, Robert Godfrey is his name. And he basically is asked the question, is once saved, always saved, and perseverance of saints the same thing? So let's go ahead and run that clip.
11: All right.
12: In the strictest sense, I think they mean the same thing. Namely, that those whom God has saved, he will preserve and not allow to fall away. I think it is legitimate to ask, are those two ways of speaking equally useful? And I think probably the question comes out of a fear that if you say once saved, always saved, it sounds like a carte blanche to go live any way you like. It sounds kind of antinomian. God is stuck with me now that I'm saved, so I can live the way I want, and he still has to save me. I don't think that's probably what the original once saved, most of the original once saved, always saved people meant, but I can see how that's a concern and a potential danger. Whereas the perseverance of the saints stresses that we live as saints perseveringly. We go on living as saints. We go on pursuing holiness and living by faith. And I think as a matter of Christian living, that's a more helpful way to think, that we have to persevere, but we don't want to turn our responsibility to persevere into a works righteousness either. So, excuse me, we want always to link our perseverance to our confidence in God's preservation. So perseverance and preservation are good to link and keep together.
7: All right. So in that clip, I mean, what did he basically say? He basically said that they're the same thing, but one way is more helpful in speaking, right? So I said in my part that some people have an issue with the definitions. So it really sounds to me like Robert Godfrey and James White, I guess James White just disagrees, you know, and they're both reformed. So all I'm saying is, hey, they're pretty much the same thing. Although some people don't like one definition because they think,
10: yeah, they think maybe one has a certain connotation,
7: sure,
10: whereas the other has another. But
7: sure,
10: as far as the, what they inherently mean from the doctrine they come from, then no, they're the same thing.
7: Yeah, and that's exactly what I said whenever I brought it up in the episode. So, all right, let's go ahead and move on to the next clip.
9: And one of the repeated errors throughout this presentation was this idea that total depravity means that mankind cannot do anything. Mankind can do all sorts of things. Those who are outside of Christ or in rebellion against God continue in their rebellion against God. They purposefully choose the means and methods by which they will rebel against God.
7: All right, so that's a short one. Some of these, I would promise, they'll be longer when we get further in, but some of these he threw so much out. But so we had to stop for this one. His quote, he said, one of the repeated errors throughout this presentation was the idea that total depravity means mankind cannot do anything. So he's basically leveling this accusation at us that in our episode, we said that mankind can't do anything. Then he says, mankind can do all sorts of things, those who are outside of Christ or in rebellion to God. So he's saying that we misrepresented it. So, you know, when he made this accusation, I don't want to misrepresent Reformed theology. That's one of my main goals when I'm discussing or disagreeing with somebody. I never want to misrepresent them because that's dishonest, right?
13: Right.
7: And so I wanted to go back. So we went back after we saw his video and rewatched ours. And so that's actually not what we said. I actually restated what R.C. Sproul said. And we'll provide the clip of R.C. Sproul, the audio of R.C. Sproul saying it. But I want to show a clip from our episode about how you're free. What I said was, and I got this from R.C. Sproul, about how, you know, people who, from the Reformed perspective, you do have free will. You can choose, but every decision you make is inside this prison of your depraved will. So you get to make decisions, but every decision you make is actually evil. And so this clip we're going to play three clips. But the clip, one of the clips we play actually comes later in the video. So I just think he misrepresented it. I mean, you can watch for yourself. He says that we said, you can't do anything. You can't do anything. That a total depravity means mankind can't do anything. And he says you can do all sorts of things. Just let's play these. We got three different clips, so bear with us. And then you let us know, you know, if you misrepresented it. So total depravity, I'm going to upset some Calvinists, means Adam, when he sinned, he passed it along to everybody, and everyone is born totally depraved. You cannot do anything but choose, and you love sin. You can't do anything good unless God works a miracle on you. This idea teaches when you're born, you are given a sin nature. R.C. Sproul, James White, MacArthur, they would say you have free will, but they would say, but that free will is in the confines of, I think MacArthur or Sproul says, a prison. Like you can only make decisions inside that depraved will. So you can make a decision, but it can never be good to follow God. It'll always be sinful. So what they say is when we were born, we were depraved. The only things we could do is choose. Not God, choose sin, right? That's the difference between Calvinism and what we would say is real free will, not free will inside your sin nature, your total depravity.
14: But the Bible teaches us that we are fallen creatures who still choose and make decisions, but we make them in the context of our prison of sin. And the only way we can get out of that prison is if God sets us free.
7: All right. I mean, what are your guys' thoughts? Like, I mean, obviously, I don't want you to agree with me just because you're on the podcast with me. But I mean, did you hear R.C. Sproul say pretty much exactly what I said?
10: Yeah. I mean, I don't think you misrepresented what he said.
7: Why do you think I used an example of R.C. Sproul?
13: Because they're the same mindset.
7: Yeah. Like, yeah, I mean, I'm not going to use them together,
10: right?
7: I mean, I don't know.
10: They know each other. I think he said
7: I know they know.
10: Like that,
7: yeah, they right? know each other for sure. I know R.C. Sproul's passed, but when he was alive, I know that, I'm assuming they hung out, or it hung out, I don't know how close we were as far as distance, but I know that I'm assuming that they spent time together, and I know they agree on many things. I've heard James White in his debates say that him and R.C. Sproul are on the same side of things with the regards to this issue. So that's why I use R.C. Sproul. That's why I want to use what Calvinists say, Reformed theologians say, because I want them to define it for me so that no one can say I misrepresented it, right? So,
10: right.
7: All right, so let's go ahead and watch this next clip and go from there.
9: The issue of depravity is not that man is as evil as he could be, but that the entirety of man's being has been touched by his rebellion against God. And so the assertion is, the issue is, can unregenerate men do what is pleasing to God? Is faith and repentance pleasing to God? Of course they are. Can unregenerate men in and of themselves come to Christ? Jesus said they cannot. John 6:44. He gives a 3-second attempted jump around that one, which we'll take apart later on. It's the standard error that we've refuted for decades, and had been refuted for decades before we came along, that's for sure. Centuries, millennia, if we really want to get technical about it.
7: He basically is talking here about how the unregenerate man and how the unregenerate man can't do anything that's pleasing to God. He says faith and repentance are pleasing to God, but he says that unregenerate men can't come to God. So he's saying if you're unregenerate, if you're lost, if you're totally depraved, that you can't have faith, you can't have repentance until you're saved already. What do you guys, are there any texts in scripture that just flat contradict that?
10: We can go ahead and hit him with that favorite one that he likes to talk about.
7: Acts Why not? 3. We're members of the Church of Christ. Let's go to Acts 2.
10: Let's go there, man. That's,
7: Why not?
10: That's our favorite verse, right? No, but really, absolutely. I mean, you're dealing with a crowd of people, and this is why it's useful in a lot of different ways. Mm-hmm. It's the first gospel sermon.
7: Mm-hmm.
10: I mean, you can quibble about what I mean by that. You can say Jesus preached the gospel. He did. So I don't mean it in that sense.
7: But, yeah, I mean, Galatians says that the gospel was preached to Abraham beforehand, but
10: I just mean like beforehand, after the resurrection of course, Christ and all that. That's what I mean when I say that. But the point is this. They're there on the day of Pentecost. They're preaching. And what happens? A bunch of people who are not saved hear the preaching.
7: Mm-hmm.
10: They're preached in their heart. Mm-hmm. And what do? They respond.
7: Yeah. And let's break. We'll keep going, but let's think about this.
10: But
7: so
10: we'll go.
7: You go ahead. You lead.
10: Yeah,
7: keep going.
10: Yeah. Well, what I'm trying to get at is, well, not only did they respond, they responded before they were saved.
7: That's right.
10: Because it's in Acts 2:38 where he talks about what do you need to do? They ask the question, what do we need to do? What do we need to do for what? To be forgiven for what we have just done. Mm-hmm. We've shed the blood of the Son of God. Mm-hmm. We crucified him. We put him through a mockery trial. Mm-hmm. We spit in his face. We, the Romans and all that. But yeah, they had a part in that. They put him to death. And they know that they're guilty. And they've been pricked in their heart over that. And they're not in the place where they need to be. And they say, what must we do?
7: Okay, now before you keep going, let's add some to this, right? So Calvinism, Reformed theology, says an unregenerate man can't, James White just said it, unregenerate man cannot have faith. They cannot have repentance until what? They're regenerated. He says that faith and repentance are pleasing to God.
10: Right.
7: But an unregenerate man can't do what's pleasing to God.
10: Right.
7: So here's the dilemma, the horns of the dilemma for Reformed theology. You have these people who, Acts 2:38, they needed to do what to have their what forgiven?
10: They needed to repent and be baptized.
7: For their what to be forgiven?
10: For remission of their sins.
7: For the remission of their sins.
10: Mm-hmm.
7: Sin is what causes a person to be lost, right or wrong?
10: Right.
7: Okay, can you go to heaven with sins not forgiven?
11: No.
7: Of course not. So you have these people that Peter says, an inspired apostle, you're still in your sins. And yet they've already been pricked in the heart, which means they've already done what? Starts to be and ends in believed.
11: It's hard to believe. Yeah.
7: They've already believed. But yet he would have to say, if he's consistent in his logic, that they're unregenerate because they're still in their sins.
11: Mm-hmm.
7: So it's either way, they've already believed and they're pricked in their heart. Well, wait a minute. Are they regenerated already? They can't be because they still haven't had their sins forgiven. Okay, well, that didn't make sense. Are they unregenerate? Well, then how'd they have faith already? And how did Peter tell them to repent? Is Peter saying, hey, you need to repent, although you can't until God regenerates you?
11: Well, when you go to verse 40, and them saying, save yourselves from this crooked generation, he's telling them, it's an imperative statement, save yourselves.
7: Yeah, that's a good point. That's imperative, right?
11: He's telling them, save yourselves, you. And it's not saying we can save ourselves, but it's saying you can respond. And so 41, so those who received his word. And so even that few words right there, they received his word. It doesn't say then the Holy Spirit miraculously opened their eyes and they were able to understand it. Theology perspective would say that, but he said, save yourself. And then they received the word. They believed it and they responded.
10: Right. You get into this idea that he talks about at times about monergism and
7: synergism.
10: Synergism.
7: Yeah.
10: right? I mean,
7: be saved.
10: Right.
7: Be saved. Save yourselves. Mm-hmm. When we say save yourselves, we know we're not saying, oh, I'm going to do something to earn salvation. No, we're talking about do what God told you to do. God gave you a part, right?
10: That's
7: continue.
10: Right.
7: Sorry.
10: Well, I mean, it's Peter's version of the day that the rain started to fall on the ark. He's saying, here is the way that you can save yourself. Save yourselves. Get into this place of salvation.
7: Yeah.
10: Put yourself in Christ. How do you get into Christ? Mm-hmm. You're going to repent and you're going to be baptized. Baptized into what? Into Christ.
7: Yeah.
10: Which is where salvation is.
7: Yeah.
10: Right? You're going to have those sins washed away. Acts 22:16.
7: Yeah.
10: You need to put yourself there. You have a choice to make. And he's presented them that choice. And that's the sense in which he's saying, save yourselves.
7: Yeah.
10: He's saying, here, if you wanted to use the analogy that I said, here's the ark, guys.
7: Yeah.
10: Here it is. The door is open. Save yourselves. Walk on aboard.
7: Mm-hmm.
10: Come on.
7: Yeah.
10: God wants to close you up inside. Inside of what? In this case, Christ, not the ark.
7: That's right.
10: It's not Noah in the ark. It's Peter and it's the church.
7: Did you say 1 Peter 3:20-21 is what you're referencing?
10: Right.
7: In case anybody's listening. That's what you're referencing. Yeah.
10: So anyway, I don't
7: know. No, you're right. I mean, it's good. I mean, he says, Jesus says they can't. Okay. First of all, let's back up. And what is the basis of inspiration? Okay. God inspired men to write, right? John chapter 16, verses 12 through 15, Jesus, the night before the crucifixion, he's crucified the next morning. He's with the apostles. And he says, basically John 16:12-15, paraphrasing, I've got to go away so the Holy Spirit can come. When he comes, he's going to guide you, the apostles, into all truth. And you're going to speak of the things that I'd like to tell you now, but I can't yet. But the Holy Spirit's going to not glorify himself, but speak of me. What that means, if you go read that, John 16:12-15, the Holy Spirit was going to come to the apostles and teach them the message Jesus wanted preached. In Acts 2, if Peter's inspired, right? If you have an issue with this, we got to back way up, right? If you think Peter's inspired in Acts 2, men and brethren, they ask him, what shall we do? Peter, an inspired apostle, delivering us the message to the Holy Spirit, the message of Jesus that he got from God the Father. The whole Trinity is involved in this answer, right? What is the answer? What do we do to be saved? Reformed theology, Jesus says you can't. There's nothing you can do. It's not what Peter said. Peter said, you repent and be baptized, every one of you, in the name of Jesus Christ for the forgiveness of your sins. And he talks about John 6:44. You know, it's kind of ironic. We'll get into it later. I'll save that till we get into the Gnostic history or whatever. But he said we gave a 3-second workaround. So why don't we spend some time? You know, he talks a lot about context, which we completely agree, right? Let's go to John chapter 6 and let's look at John chapter 6. But maybe if it's okay, we should start before there. Is that cool?
10: Mm-hmm.
7: Maybe like in John chapter 5.
10: Yeah, that's
7: fine. In John chapter 5, Jesus is doing what? He's giving some people call it like the fivefold witness, right? So Jesus is basically giving his witness, and he says, these things testify, fourfold witness, I said fivefold, starting in verse 31. If I bear witness of myself, my witness is not true. He's given them all these reasons to believe on him, right? And look at verse 34. Why would he be giving these people reasons to believe, right, if they're just elected and they have no choice? Verse 34, 5:34 of John. Tucker, you got it?
15: Yeah, not that the testimony that I receive is from man, but I say these things that you may be saved.
7: So Jesus is saying these things. He's giving them reasons to believe so that they may be what?
15: That saved. They may be saved,
7: right.
15: Yeah.
7: They may be saved. And then look at verse 40, right? If you think we're jumping around context, unless you want this to be like 12 or 15 hours long, we're going to need to jump a little.
15: Yeah.
7: But you can read it for yourself. Mm-hmm. Go to verse 40. So Jesus says in verse 34, I say these things, you may be saved. I'm giving you reasons. I'm giving you witness things to look at as witnesses to know that I'm from the Father. And look at verse 40.
15: Yeah, yet you refuse to come to me that you may have life.
7: Yet you are not willing to come to me that you may have life. I mean, Acts 13:46, they rejected God's word, and it says that you judge yourselves unworthy. I mean, you aren't willing to come to me, right? That's preceding chapter 6 where he feeds the 5,000.
15: Which I want to point out,
7: yeah,
15: if
7: ahead,
15: you
7: go
15: think
7: ahead.
15: About it, if with their perspective, if Jesus is saying that you won't come to me, in his mind he has to know, well, I'm the author of this, so I'm... They know they can't come, but I know that they can't come, even though they can't respond.
7: It doesn't say you are not able to come to me.
15: Yeah.
7: That's Reformed theology. It says you're not willing.
15: Yeah.
7: Free will. You are not freely willing, free will, willing to come to me. That's what Jesus said.
15: Isn't that kind of weird?
7: Is he trying to confuse you? Is Jesus trying to confuse? Is this text really that complicated that you need someone to say, well, hey, we have to go over to Romans 9. Right. And explain Romans 9, an interpretation that didn't exist for the first 400 years of Christian history, except with the Gnostics. And somebody said, oh, we have to go over here and see God's eternal decree. And then let's bring that back and change it from you're not willing to you're not able to come to me.
15: I mean, how messed up is it if Jesus is saying you won't come to me, but he knows that they can't?
7: Acts 17:30, the times of ignorance God winked at, but now commands what? just a few men someplace.
15: All men to
7: commands all men everywhere.
15: Yeah.
7: But the Reformed theology says, but you're actually not even able. So I'm commanding you, Acts 2:40, be saved, save yourselves from this crooked, wicked generation.
15: Yeah.
7: Imperative mood, command, right? I mean, is God's word for all people really that complicated? You can't read verse 40. You're not willing and say, well, that's not actually what it means. Right.
10: Yeah.
7: So instead,
10: they understood it that way for the, like you said, the first 400 years or so.
7: Yeah.
10: Right. Mm-hmm. It wasn't until Augustine came and started arguing.
7: So. Yeah, exactly. Yeah. And we'll dive into that later. When we start talking about early writers, in our response to his response, but go to John 6:44, right? So chapter 6, after this, is really the same context. He feeds the 5,000, okay? After these things, Jesus went over the Sea of Galilee. A great multitude followed him because they saw his signs, right? He feeds them. He walks across the ocean, right? They follow him across the ocean, right? And then what happens? Let's just go ahead and jump over to John 6:44. Why not? That's what he brought up. We're going to have an article in the link tree too. There's a good article by Wayne Jackson from Christian Courier, and it's called The Drawing Power of God, mm-hmm. I think. And it basically says, does God draw you with his love, with the cross, or does God drag you to him, right? Against your will, which is, you know, Reformed theology, right? But let's go to 6:44, right? Listen to this. No one can come to me unless the Father who sent me draws him, and I will raise him up at the last day. And the normal interpretation from Reformed theology is, hey, no one can come to me unless God draws you. And God draws you completely by himself. You have nothing in the matter. God doesn't use his word or anything. The question is not, does God draw? Of course, the text says it draws. The question is what?
15: How?
7: How? How does God draw? That's a really, just write that three-letter word down in your Calvinism notes. How? Mm-hmm. Does God elect? Yes. How does God elect? Does God predestine? Yes. How does he do it?
10: Yeah.
7: How is a key word. So many of my my notes in my Bible I have how on Calvinistic texts, you know?
15: We're not afraid to say that the Bible talks about predestining.
7: Of course it does.
15: It's like, how does he do it?
7: Yeah, God inspired it. I'm not going to let someone
10: take... We're not saying throw away verses.
7: No.
10: We're not saying that they don't mean a certain thing.
7: That's right.
10: We're saying like, well, what do they mean?
7: Yeah.
10: And how do they mean this?
7: Yeah.
10: I mean, in verse 44, he's talking about the Father's going to draw them. How does he draw them? I think part of that answer is right in the next verse.
7: Yep.
10: Right? Verse 45.
7: Yeah, read it. The verse right after. Prophets, context. Read the verse right after.
10: And they shall all be taught of God. Pause there for a second. Every man, therefore, that have heard and have learned of the Father cometh unto me.
7: Yeah.
15: Mm-hmm.
7: Yeah.
15: It's written.
7: It God's going to draw. And no one can come to the Father unless God draws them. Well, how's that going to happen? Verse 45, they're taught, they learn, and they come to me, right? Mm-hmm. That's the difference between the New Covenant and the Old Covenant. The Old Covenant, you were born into it. You were born a physical Israelite, right? The New Covenant, you're born into it spiritually. But what happens has to happen. You have to be taught before you come into that covenant, right? Look what the New Testament teaches.
15: Yeah.
7: Go ahead.
15: Romans 10:17. So faith comes from hearing and hearing to the word of God or word of Christ, which I guess they would say the faith has to be given from the Holy Spirit.
7: Well,
15: that's not what it says.
7: You know, I'm not going to assume. I haven't listened to what any of these reform guys recently have said about Romans 10:17. But yeah, Romans 10:17, faith comes by what? Hearing by the word of God. Mm-hmm. How does God draw people? Bingo. John 6:44-45. He draws by learning. That's what Romans 10:17 mm-hmm. says. And just a little precursor to what we're going to discuss later. Just this is a little bit interesting note. John Chrysostom, 400s, 5th century. Listen to what he says about John 6:44. No man can come unto me unless the Father which has sent me draw him, right? This is what he says. The blank spring upon these words, saying that nothing lies in our own power, yet the expression shows we are masters of our will. So he's basically saying, hey, there's a certain group in the 400s that basically jumps on this text, no man can come unto me unless the Father draws him, and says nothing lies in our power, right? And then he says this, for if a man comes to him, he says, some, what need is there of drawing? But the words do not take away our free will. John Chrysostom says, the words don't take away our free will. They show that we greatly need assistance. He implies not an unwilling comer, but one enjoying much succor. Then he shows the manner in which he draws, that men may say, not again from any material idea of God. So he says the next verse shows the manner that God draws
15: mm-hmm.
7: by his teaching. So what is that big blank at the beginning? The Manichaeans. That was a Gnostic group. So you have a guy in the 4th century saying, hey, guess what? You know this text? The Manichaean Gnostics jump on this text and say, see, this text means you don't have any free will to come to God. And of course, that's just a precursor to what we'll talk about a little bit later in this lesson.
15: Yeah.
7: So, I mean, obviously, how does God draw? How? That's your key when you're talking about some of these texts. How does God predestine? How does God, how does he elect? Mm-hmm. How? Right? It's not necessarily the way that Reformed theology teaches. So, we could probably spend more time on John 6. Do you have anything else you want to say in John 6, or do you want to move on?
10: Nah, we can move on.
7: Okay, let's move on.
10: We got a lot of ground to cover.
7: So we'll have an article on the podcast resource page in our Instagram link tree on the gbntv.org website. Mm-hmm. Click resources at the top, and it has the Authentic Christian. You click on there. Every episode we do, the resources that we say, hey, it'll be on the resource page. You can go there and get clicks to download papers, articles, ebooks, whatever we talk about in the episode. So he talked about the position being refuted for millennia. We'll talk about that a little bit later. Yeah, let's go ahead and move on to the next clip for time's sake.
9: But Jesus said, no man has that ability. Paul said that those who are according to the flesh cannot do what is pleasing to God. These are biblical teachings in a biblical context of soteriology, salvation. That's specifically what is being addressed. And in fact, that's specifically what offended the Jews in John 6, not only 37, 44, but 65 as well, something that Jesus repeated a number of times. But I think it is very, very important to differentiate between a non-reformed, once saved, always saved, which is a you got your ticket punched, going to heaven, doesn't matter, versus the perseverance of the saints, which is simply the assertion that if God the Father has decreed the salvation of his elect people, the Son has died to bring about the foundation of that salvation, the Spirit has come and makes application. And if the Father's will for the Son is that he be a perfect Savior, John 6:39, then that's a divine work, and therefore that divine work will be accomplished, which means that those thusly called will persevere to the end. That's very different than got your ticket punched, you can do whatever you want now. Once saved, always saved doesn't really have room for the recognition that it's God's intention in the salvation of his elect that they live holy lives. That they reflect the glory of Christ in their lives, that they submit themselves to God's will in their lives, et cetera, et cetera. So there is a vast difference between those two. Now,
7: so in this segment, we already covered Romans 8. This is, I think, the third time he's mentioned that, you know, Romans 8 says that they can't please God because it's impossible, as opposed to what we brought up earlier. We think the right interpretation of that passage. Obviously, that interpretation would help his point. Right. So, but why did the message offend him? Because they wouldn't listen. I mean, it doesn't mean they didn't have a choice. Right. He kind of touches on some repeated points. He basically said again, once saved, always saved, and perseverance of the saints are separate things. He said, no, I don't know exactly his wording. What was it? You don't have a transcript. You don't have to worry about it. I think he says something like Reformed theology or something would know there's a difference between the two. We already showed the video earlier from Ligonier Ministry that said this guy on Ligonier Ministry, a Reformed guy, said that they're the same thing, right? And we just said, hey, look, people have difference with definitions, but we're not going to spend any more time on that. We already dealt with it. He brought up this point in John 6:39. Let me read John 6:39. This is the will of the Father who sent me, that of all he has given me, I should lose nothing, but I should raise it up at the last day, right? And he says this idea, he repeats this quite frequently in his I guess, debates, works. He says that Jesus is a perfect Savior. And what he's basically saying is that if God gives all people a chance, which is what we teach, and some reject that chance, that makes Jesus less perfect of a Savior.
10: An imperfect Savior. Perfect Savior.
7: What do you think about that?
10: Everyone that he intends to save.
7: Yeah. What do you think about it? What would be your response?
15: Well, my first thought, which is if God gave Adam free will, which I would say that they agreed that he gave him free will, Adam rejected God. I mean, the first man ever to have free will. Rejected God, but still God's perfect.
7: Yeah, that's exactly right. If you have God as a perfect parent, mm-hmm. and I think I even watched a video in preparation for this that James White said that nobody would disagree that Adam had, or Reformed theologians would agree that Adam did have free will. Why did Adam choose to sin? Because he was tempted by lust of the flesh, lust of the eyes, pride of life, 1 John 2:16, and he gave in to sin. Yeah. And he wasn't deceived. 1 Timothy 2:9-12 or something like that says that Adam wasn't deceived. The woman was deceived, but Adam wasn't. So you have this idea, well, God gave them Adam a free will choice and he chose to sin, right? Did that mean God was imperfect? Did that mean God was less perfect of a mm-hmm. God? But speaking about as a Savior, I mean, what do you think? How would your response be that?
10: I get that. You'd have to say, okay, Jesus is also the Savior of Adam, right?
7: Yeah.
10: And I mean,
7: I'm talking about moving away from the Adam situation. Okay. I'm just saying if he says that the reason our point is false, you can't have free will because Jesus can't die for all people, because if he died for all people and some would reject that choice, that that would make God an imperfect God. I mean, I'll answer it. I'll answer my own questions. It makes me look smart, right? I think it's ridiculous to say that God is imperfect because he is perfect and he gives man a choice and man rejects it. That's ridiculous to say that, right? Jesus is still, God is still perfect. Just because a perfect God says, you know what? I'm not a respecter of persons. Therefore, I give all an equal.

0: maybe Ken Wilson maybe use, is he basically said, there's a difference between the God of Reformed theology and the God of Scripture. The God of Scripture says you can make whatever. There are some things God appoints. Mm-hmm. Acts 4, God appointed. Revelation talks about the lamb slain before the foundation of the world. Acts 2 talks about it. There are some things that God said, this is going to happen. But God is powerful enough to say, you can make all your own decisions. You get free will. You can choose whether to follow me or to reject me. And I can still use wicked people's decision to carry out my purpose. That's what he did with Pharaoh. Pharaoh was wicked. Pharaoh made decisions that God then hardened his will. But God still used a rebellious person, Pharaoh, to what? Bring glory to his name. God still used Pontius Pilate and Herod to crucify Jesus, even though it was their free will, their free choice, but he had determined not that individual choice of Herod or Pilate, but that Jesus would die. Yes. The idea that God has to predetermine everything is actually, I'd say, a less powerful God.
1: That's what I was going
0: to
1: say, yeah.
0: Yes, I thought that's what you were going to say, so I'm trying to lead there. So take back over.
1: No, I was like we talked about yesterday, just that the idea that he has to plan out everything makes it even seem like he's a less God because he's afraid he's going to mess up. We're saying God's saying that he gives us free will and that no matter what happens, good or bad, he can bring good out of any situation.
0: Yeah, it's like the example that Reformed theology always brings up is Genesis 50. You planned it for evil, but God used it for good. That doesn't mean that God foreordained. What it means is, guess what? Joseph's brother had what? Brothers had what? Free will. They did whatever they want. And God said, you can make whatever decision you want. I'm still going to be able to use it for good.
1: Yeah.
0: Pontius Pilate, Herod, you can do whatever you want. You have free will. I'm still going to be able to use it to fulfill my purposes, right? Mm-hmm. So you even have this in Irenaeus. Irenaeus is an early writer, second century. And he talks about how the Gnostics said this same thing, that God predetermines everything. And Irenaeus makes the argument that that's a Avengers puny God where Hulk smashes Loki, right? He says, I'm a God, and he smashes him, right? That's kind of what Irenaeus makes the argument, is he says, that's actually a smaller God that has to foreordain every little thing, right? Mm-hmm. Like I think I heard John Piper once say that.
2: You can't control it.
0: You can't control it.
2: To make a choice.
0: No, it's like God says, look, I'm powerful enough that I'll create you. You can do whatever you want. I'll still make it work out perfectly for mine. It's like the idea of providence versus miracles. If God, like the story of Jonah, God could have easily, Jonah's rebellious. He could have easily said, I just changed Jonah's mind, or I just teleported Jonah to the middle of Assyria.
2: Nobody's saying that God can't do that lesser thing, which is foreordain every single little particle. But
0: sure, if he wanted to.
2: The scriptures don't reveal that that's what he's done.
0: That's right.
2: He's allowed us choice time and time again. And over and over again, you see him telling people, make a choice, repent and do and live, or don't repent and die. Mm-hmm. Sometimes that's physical. Sometimes it's spiritual. Over and over again, he's given man the opportunity to respond to him. He's preached to him a message. He's sent people to tell them what they need to do. Mm-hmm. I mean, you talk about Noah and the ark. You talk about Jonah and Nineveh. You talk about in the New Testament, Jesus and the Pharisees and the Sadducees and those others around him. You talk about the apostles and what they did. Over and over, men have been given the chance to respond appropriately to what God has said to do. Mm-hmm. In Revelation, at the end of the Bible, you're still seeing God pleading with people. In this case, he's talking to people who are already Christians, mm-hmm. the seven churches of Asia. Hey, look, if you don't change, I'll take your candlestick, mm-hmm. right? Mm-hmm. Who's he going to take that from? The people that he foreordained?
0: The church.
1: He's telling Christians
2: what if he took their candlestick? That's Romans. Is he now not a perfect savior because he had to take their candlestick? Were they ever saved in the first place?
0: That's Romans through Revelation. You look at all those books. I mean, you look at Hebrews. What's the whole point of Hebrews? The whole point of Hebrews is don't leave Christianity and go back.
2: Don't go to an inferior system.
0: Don't go back. Why? Because Jesus is a perfect savior. Just because somebody left and went back doesn't mean he's imperfect.
2: That's a weak argument. A system in Hebrews that he made. It's still a divine system. It's still the Old Testament.
0: That's right.
2: But don't go back to that. Why?
0: That's right.
2: Because it's not as good as this one.
0: That's exactly right.
2: Why does he have to make that argument to them?
0: You're right.
2: If there's no chance, already taken care of.
0: Yeah, you're exactly right. All right, we could roll on that one for a while, but let's keep moving.
3: This next one, this whole discussion, and all the verses that were used, very much in the way that this is. We've said this over and over and over again in Radio Free Geneva for decades now, because we started doing Radio Free Geneva even before we came to this location. I remember we were in which office I was in at the time that we did our first one, and we have pointed out that if you do not start with the proper foundation, there will be no meaningful way to accomplish this conversation in any consistently biblical fashion. And so,

0: if the only place that someone is willing to start in this conversation is with man, then you will only end up with a man-centered way of salvation, and Reformed theology isn't man-centered. And so you're not going to come to those conclusions. There is no discussion in this entire video of the reality of God's sovereign decree. Though God is said to be sovereign, there is no discussion of how God has knowledge of future events, whether God has a sovereign decree, what God's purposes and intentions are in creation, the existence of evil, any of these things. There's just absolutely positively no discussion of any of that stuff in this video whatsoever. And so you start at the wrong place and you end up at the wrong place.
1: Basically says, you know, the summary of it is that Reformed theology is God-centered and everyone else is man-centered. And he says, if the only place you're willing to start is with man, then what we teach is what you're going to come up with. And he says, you must start with the proper foundation. What would you guys say the proper foundation for somebody who wants to follow God should be?
2: The Bible.
1: Bingo. Yeah, I agree. Yeah, agreed.
3: Yeah, I mean, I think you can't get these kind of doctrines unless you start with philosophical writings that don't belong to the Bible.
1: Yeah.
4: We're starting from God and looking like we're going straight to the source, and other people are going to previous uninspired writers.
1: Yeah, I mean, I'll say this is, let me think of the nicest way to say this. What he's saying is very arrogant. That's what it is. It's basically this idea that if you don't agree with him, then you don't hold God in high regard.
3: If you don't approach the Bible with these presupposed ideas,
1: that's right.
3: You can never come away with the proper conclusion.
1: That's right, because he says that the idea that we have a choice in the matter is man-centered. If I came up with it, of course it would be. Mm-hmm. But if God's, what is God-centered religion? You look at scripture, you say, wow, this book came from God, Romans 1:20 and following. I look around the universe, I say, wow, some being, something had to make this that has extreme power. Oh, wow, he left us a book. What does it say? It says, hey, you have a choice. You need to do these things to please me, and I want you to spend eternity with me. I sent my son for you. Wow, Jesus, Acts 9:6. Hey, Paul, hey, Jesus, what do you want me to do? Jesus says, hey, Paul, go do these things. He does them. How is that man-centered? The only man that's centered on is Christ. That's Jesus-centered.
3: Tell me one thing you know about God or God's will, or he talked about his sovereign decree, or any of these other things, which we can get into that. That you didn't learn from the Bible. Tell me one thing you would know about the Father, the Holy Spirit, or Jesus Christ if it wasn't for the Bible.
1: There isn't. You just said, the only thing you can know, you can look at creation, like you said, and say, okay, there's a God. But as far as God's nature, character, his will, his decree, whatever, sovereignty, you can only get it from scripture.
4: Amen.
1: So if you're discussing with somebody and you say, hey, the Bible says this, this is what I believe, that is never man-centered. If I say the Bible says this, but I think something different, that's man-centered. But the idea that because the Bible says you have a choice and we teach that, that that's somehow man-centered, that's really, I don't know which logical fallacy to chalk it up to.
3: But the Bible for almost 2,000 years, about 1,800 years before this doctrine started to take place, the one that we're talking about here. We call it Calvinism now. You could call it
4: determinism.
3: Augustine stuff.
1: Augustinianism, you know, going determinism, back to, sure.
3: Right, determinism.
1: Sure.
3: Moses up through then, and for the first 400 years since we have the New Testament.
1: You may have had some.
3: People came up with that?
1: Yeah, I mean, you had, as far as the end of the Christian age, we'll discuss that in a little bit, but you could say, well, you know, the Qumran community, the Essenes, you know, the Neoplatonic Platonism, whatever, I don't know that much about that one, but I mean, you could say that, but what I'm saying is basically the idea that let's just call it a straw man, right? You pick your logical fallacy if you want to give it one. This idea that it's just like saying, well, if you don't agree with me on God's decree, if you think that the Bible teaches something different, you're man-centered. Not if the Bible is God's word, that's God-centered. So he also says something about how we didn't talk about X and Y, about decree and God, how God knows the future. First of all, we've talked about that sort of stuff in other episodes. I mean, we did 27 episodes in season one?
4: Yeah.
1: And that was a lot of the foundational stuff. But the other thing is, no offense, he's sort of saying, you didn't do this in the way that I would like you to have done it and discuss the topics I would like you to have done. If he'd asked us to do that video and we did it for him, that'd be one thing. But I mean, we believe that God is omniscient. He knows the future. That doesn't mean that he has to force everything to happen, right? I mean, we've talked about this before. God is outside of time, right? So anyway, we talked about how technically Irenaeus, even though Irenaeus isn't inspired, he's someone who knew Greek pretty well, really early after the Christians. And he basically said, look, God doesn't have to foreordain all every little thing. That's a less powerful God. I mean, we talked about that already. Let's go ahead and move on. We're pushing time already. I know we're probably pushing like 2 hours. So let's just go ahead and move on to the next segment of his video.
0: And this is seen in this next section where it's basically asserted that, well, the very foundation of Calvinism is total depravity. It's not. No meaningful Reformed presentation of this doctrine would ever, ever, ever say that that's the foundation. The foundation, obviously, is the sovereign decree of God that gives form and function, that guarantees that the entirety of soteriology itself, the very act of salvation, has a purpose and an intention on God's part, that there is an end in line for all of these things. So that's a real error, but here we go.
2: Alan gave you more than you wanted. So total depravity, I would say a lot of Calvinism hinges on total depravity.
3: Yeah.
2: Because if we are totally depraved and we can do nothing but evil, then we couldn't choose God if that was true. But if I'm not totally depraved, if I'm born a moral free agent that can make a choice, good or bad, and I have free will to choose God, and God gave me that ability, then I don't need unconditional election.
0: Now, so please notice, even given that, notice the man-centeredness of this. If man is thus, then I don't need total depravity. I don't need the entirety of the idea of God's election and all the rest of this type of stuff, because basically he's a new Adam. And if you want to hear Pelagianism in its modern form, listen to what is being said here, because that really is what you're getting. You're getting Pelagianism in its modern form.
1: So in this one, he starts off discussing something I said in one of our episodes on Calvinism. And he said, you know, that we asserted the basis of Calvinism is total depravity. In our discussion, first of all, the discussion was on disproving total depravity tulip, right? And I actually said it hinges on total depravity. I didn't say it was a foundation, right? So imagine you have like a pole. This is your foundation. A hinge is up here. So I didn't say it was a foundation. I said it hinges on it. And what I was talking about is that when I have discussions with reform guys, I've heard some of them, I can think of one that even says stulip instead of tulip, stulip, like instead of 5 points, it's six. And he says sovereignty of God comes before total depravity. So I know that they believe that, right? What I'm saying is when we talk about God's sovereignty, they're going to say, well, no, this is what God's sovereignty is. And I'm going to say, this is what God's sovereignty is. So necessarily we're going to disagree on the definition. And then many times I've had to go up here and talk about, show them how the Bible doesn't teach you're totally depraved. So I said it hinges. I didn't say it was a foundation. And then he goes on to this point. He says, if man is thus, he says, we start with a man-centered idea. And what we clearly said earlier is if I said that this is what I believe, it's one thing. But if I said, hey, God chose to make man thus, if I said God gave me that ability, God made that decision, therefore I need to live under it, then that's still God-centered. It's really, I think, a bad argument. It sounds good till it gets cross-examined. And then we said, we don't need election and predestination. What do you think about that?
4: Not the Calvinistic view of it.
1: I don't need the Calvinistic definition of it because
3: individual
1: it's not biblical.
3: Election, right.
1: Yes. I don't need that idea of biblical election, predestination. Absolutely. Of course, God said it. I believe it, right? That's God-centered. God said it. I believe it. I'm going to let God define it.
4: Break that down just real quick, what that would mean for
1: So, okay, election. Determining beforehand, predestination or election. Predestination, I think, is pro arizo, to set the boundaries beforehand, I think. It's this idea that they would say God determines individuals. Mm-hmm. He predestined you and you and me, but not all these other people, right? Individuals. You didn't have a choice. Whereas class election says, like, God set the people who are going to be in Christ, those people he's going to give free will, and whoever chooses to do what God said to do, to be in Christ, right? Still by grace through faith, just because God gave you an option to do something, receive a gift of salvation, Romans 6:23, right? Doesn't mean you earned it.
3: Yeah, but class election, believeth and is baptized.
1: Whosoever believes. That's exactly the gospel, right?
3: Yeah.
1: Some people say, well, the baptism is not a part of the gospel. It's not mentioned in 1 Corinthians 15:1-4, but it's Mark 16:15-16. Go into the world and preach the gospel to every creature. What? Mm-hmm. He that believeth and is baptized shall be saved.
3: Right.
1: I mean,
3: that's class.
1: And he that believeth not, the second part, don't think I don't know it's
3: what
1: there.
3: What class of people are going to be elect?
1: Those that do what God says to do.
3: Right.
1: In that verse, belief in baptism. Right.
3: I mean, we can go back to, you know, 1 John chapter 2 and talk about those who keep his commandments know God, right?
1: Yeah. Yeah.
3: Idea. That's what I was trying to get at a little bit earlier.
1: And so he says, you know, you're getting Pelagianism in its modern form. We're not going to spend too much time talking about who Pelagius is, but he was somebody that started arguing with Augustine. Like we said earlier in this episode, do I probably agree with Pelagius on a lot of things? Yeah, but guess what? If I do, it's because they're where?
4: In the Bible.
1: In here. And if I do disagree with Pelagius on a lot of things, people are like, oh, wow. They're like, because you didn't really know what Pelagius taught when they accuse us of that. But there's also lots of things he teaches that I don't agree with him. Why? Because it's not in here. It has nothing to do with it. That's the whole...
3: I have no idea what bringing Pelagius up has to do with anything.
1: I know exactly what it is. It's basically a hey, you threw a human name at me, I can throw one at you. Right?
3: I suppose.
1: And I don't mean that... When I say Calvinism, right, I don't mean that as a... And maybe they don't... When they say Pelagianism, maybe he doesn't mean it as a term of disrespect. I'll give him that. Yeah. So I didn't take it that way. But what I'm saying is like, in that case, actually, Pelagius was arguing with Augustine... and actually I think in that debate, Pelagius was pushing for the baptism of believers and Augustine was for infant baptism. So Pelagius actually would line up with what James White, I would assume as a Reformed Baptist, would believe more than Roman Catholicism. So in that sense, they're siding with Augustine. So anyway, but that's a separate topic. So, if you agree with somebody, there's lots of things that James White, well, there's lots of things that I would agree with different people who are members of different denominations. But if we agree on it, guess why?
4: Yeah.
1: It came from here.
4: Yeah.
1: Right. And if we disagree, I would say it's because I can't see it in here because this is what we're making as our
3: guide. Yeah. I won't disagree with you just because of some label that you choose to wear.
1: No.
3: I'll disagree with you if I can't support it through scripture.
1: That's exactly right.
3: And, well, and that's all there is to it.
1: Yeah.
3: I mean,
4: yeah. Leighton Flowers said that, you know, it's easy to throw out the boogeyman argument. Like, mm-hmm. Oh, this, they must be mm-hmm. the boogeyman mm-hmm. like because they mention, you know, even though we're not.
1: Yeah. I mean, Leighton Flowers is I guess he's a Baptist, Southern Baptist.
4: Free Will Baptist, yeah.
1: That had some debates with James White.
3: Yeah, he had some videos. Things to say about Pelagius at some mm-hmm, point. Mm-hmm, so.
1: Mm-hmm. Yeah. Okay, cool. Let's move on to the next segment. It's about two minute long segments. See, I told you we'd have longer than 40 second segments.
0: These individuals will eventually argue that we have to be just like Jesus was. And if Jesus had a sin nature... Jesus didn't have a sin nature, so we don't have a sin nature. We have to be just like Jesus was. The argument's going to go backwards from that, but we'll show where the error is when we get to it in a moment. But the point is that this whole concept is very much focused upon reasoning from what you conclude about the nature of man upward to the nature of God. That's what provisionism is. That's what Pelagianism is. That's what synergism is. All of them share that same man-centeredness. Reformed theology is above all of that because it doesn't share that heartbeat. The heartbeat of Reformed theology.
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7: In our den, a whole wall is full of windows, and at night, occasionally you can hear bugs pecking, trying to get in. They're drawn to the light. On that same note, Jesus said in Revelation 3:19-20, be zealous, boil, be on fire, and repent. Behold, I stand at the door and knock. If anyone hears my voice and opens the door, I will come into him and eat with him and he with me. Be on fire. Open the door. I'll come in. Jesus is drawn to hearts that are on fire for him. But between being on fire and Jesus coming in, you have the word repent. Change the way you think. Let's make sure we think well, be on fire for Jesus, and get ready for a great relationship with him that can make every day a happy day.

Hello, my name is Griffin Collins, and I have an exciting announcement. We will begin releasing a weekly devotional on Facebook titled Matters That Matter. In these weekly devotionals, we will discuss topics that are important and specific to the Lord's church today. What does the Bible say about trusting others? Am I required to be faithful as a Christian? I pray that you will follow along with us as we explore matters that matter today.

Just a thought. Who can be baptized? Those who confess. Not just those who repent or those who believe, but also those who confess. The Bible says in Acts chapter 2 and verse 41 that those that gladly received the word of what Peter said were baptized, and that they were about 3,000 souls added to them. Those that gladly receive. Focus in on that for just one moment. Not everyone is going to gladly confess the name of Christ. And we need to understand that going in, that there was a part in Scripture where God says, look, if you get to a point and nobody wants to follow Christ, dust off your shoes and keep going. There is a point where we must give up on a study. We shouldn't desire to give up on it. We should always try, but you and I both know there are people out there that are just not going to listen. They're just not going to do the right thing. And we can try and try and try until our dying days and waste other souls' opportunities and chances to get to heaven. Or we can say, I'll keep checking in on you, but I've got to move on to some other soil that can help. The Bible says that those that gladly received, that means there were those there that day that would not confess the name of Christ. But those that gladly received would confess the name of Christ and would be able to obtain salvation through baptism. Just a thought.

Those who seek the blessed life stick out like a sore thumb against the backdrop of a fallen world. And that's exactly what kingdom living is supposed to do. It gives advantage to those living by God's design and makes their lives stand out in beauty compared to those captivated by self. In Matthew 5:4, Jesus gives the second beatitude, "Blessed are those who mourn, for they shall be comforted." There are many reasons to mourn in this world, but Jesus has a specific reason in mind: sorrow over sin. Once our spirits are emptied of self, we see our status before God. We are sinners, out of step with God, separated from Him. We also see what sin does to the world, plunging it into depravity and greed and hate and violence. While the world weeps over lost love and lost championships and lost money, the Christian weeps over lost souls. The comfort comes from Jesus, the hope for lost souls.

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0: It's 57 degrees.
2: Studying the book of John this year too, and talking about things like in John 8, where Jesus wrote on the ground, and people have always wanted to know what did he write. And I made the point in the lesson I teached recently that it doesn't really matter what he wrote. Right. We don't have to know that. There are some things when we study, though, they're kind of difficult to understand, and that's one of those passages that has for years been talked about in that way. So, I mean, what would you have done? What would you do if you're asked a question you don't really know the answer to, like in John 8, what did Jesus write on the ground?
3: Well, I think probably the most concise answer to that, and maybe the easiest answer, would simply be, I don't know. And I think it's okay to sometimes answer a question with, mm-hmm. I don't know.
2: Right.
3: If you don't know, you probably shouldn't give an answer.
2: Right.
3: But we do know where we can, we can go to the Bible and we can start trying to find the answer. But we shouldn't be ashamed to say, I don't know. But let's find out. Let's study together. If somebody asks me a question like that, I think it's always interesting, because that, to me, is an open door to say, well, let's find out together. Mm-hmm. Let's study together. And I think it opens a door for the opportunity for us to look and open a passage of Scripture, something like John chapter 8, and to that's what you were talking about. But in John 8, this Jesus leans down on the ground, and begins to just write, with his finger in the dirt. And we're not told what he wrote, but that's not the important part of it. But what is the important part of it is that he was being tested, mm-hmm. in a sense, and there was, they thought that on either side, well, if he answers this way, we'll have him, or if he answers this way, then we'll have something against him. And so Jesus knew, well, let me just kneel down over here and write on the ground. And when they kept on pressing him about it, then he turned around and said, if you have no sin, make sure that you're the first one to cast a stone.
2: Right.
3: And they all began to go out in an elderly fashion, in, mm-hmm. a sense, because they kind of an age,
2: right.
3: they walked out, the oldest to the youngest of those men who drug this woman in the midst of Jesus' teaching. And I think it's interesting because that's how he answered them, and that's odd for us. Then he turned right back down and stooped on the ground and wrote in the dirt some more, and then eventually stood up, turned around, and they're all gone. And he asked the woman, where are your accusers?
2: Right.
3: And I think that when it comes to, we're not going to know everything,
2: mm-hmm.
3: but we can study and we can begin to find out. But, if we don't know the answer, I think it's a good place to start is just simply say, I don't know.
2: Yeah.
3: But let that open the door for, well, let's find the answer together. Let's see if we can study and study together. It's interesting because we can, you mentioned John 8 in that same passage. He says we can know the truth, and the truth shall make you free, John 8 verse 32. And so we can know the truth. We can get to the truth. It's going to maybe take some study and some understanding and some wisdom and to be able to put things in the right place. Jesus, in his prayer to the Father, said, "Thy word is truth." He was praying on behalf of his apostles and those then eventually who would believe on the apostles' teaching. He says, "Thy word is truth." So we can know it. We can know that his word is truth. It is a guide. It's interesting because I think that in our world today, a lot of people get caught up in a sense of, truth is based on what I believe. And so my own belief or my own belief system is what guides truth. And so each has their, quote, interpretation of truth. But that's not really the case. When we open Scripture, that's not the case with anything else in this world, but people believe it to be the case with especially religious mm-hmm. things. But when it comes to math, or even, we could debate science, but math, and you think about the medical field, there's a certain guideline. They have to go along, here's a prescribed thing for this, and they learn and they grow in their knowledge and they go back and here's their guidebook, though, and they train their medical students, all the way through their schooling to get to the point where they can practice medicine. But how do they do it? They do it with this guide.
2: Mm-hmm.
3: And you think about a rule book for sports. We're not able to change the rules along midstream, you know, and to interpret it our own way, but rather here's the playbook, here's the guidebook, and we can go. Well, the Bible's the same. It is the Word of God. It is truth, Jesus said, and so it is that standard. I was thinking about Proverbs, in chapter 1. There's a great deal discussed about seeking truth and seeking wisdom and gaining that. In fact, he says to know wisdom and instruction and to perceive the words of understanding, to receive instruction of wisdom, justice, judgment, and equity, to give subtlety to the simple young man, to the young man knowledge and discretion. So it's going to help us. But we also find in that same chapter that fools despise knowledge. And so we don't want to be foolish. We want to go to Scripture and we want to be able to find out. So somebody asking me the question, you know, that I don't know the answer to, I'm going to start with I don't know, but I know where I can go to find the answer. So let's do our best to study it together.
2: Right.
3: And so, you know, how would you handle that?
2: I think it's interesting that the book of John is where that's found, because also in John he writes at the very end of the book, there are many other things that Jesus did that I didn't write, I didn't record, and I don't even think the books of the world could contain what he did.
3: Right.
2: And that's, of course, the Michael Clark version of that verse. But that's basically what he's saying is, if I had taken the time to write all that Jesus did in his 33 years on earth, I'd run out of paper,
3: right?
2: Which is amazing and impressive. But it lets me know that there are so many things about my Lord that I don't know. And that's fine.
3: Right.
2: I know what I need to know. And it also reminds me of Deuteronomy 29:29, the secret things belong to the Lord. Mm. There are certain things I just can't know the answer to. And a lot of people get into fights, so to speak, of, well, did Adam and Eve have belly buttons? Well, what if they did? How would that increase my spirituality? What if they didn't? How would that decrease my spirituality?
3: Right.
2: It really wouldn't, either way. I think sometimes we live in an age right now with technology where we can get any answer to almost any question simply by Googling it.
3: Right.
2: And when we can't do that with the Bible, we get frustrated because we feel like God has kind of sold us short on what we think we need to know. But what we think we need to know is not always what we need to know. For instance, as an example, you know, you have two children. There are things about your life with your wife that they don't know. They don't necessarily know the financial side of your life because they don't need to. When they were growing up, you might have had conversations with your wife about money and things, where the money needed to go, and your children were not privy to that because they didn't need to be. And in fact, if you would explain it to them, they probably wouldn't have even understood it, and it wouldn't have benefited them to do it. But as your son's gotten married recently, you might have more conversations with him about how to handle finances in a proper way because you're trying to help him navigate a part of his life he's never had before. He's now reached a point where he can have that knowledge. He didn't need it when he was 5. He didn't even really need it when he was 15. But once he started to have his own family, he's going to need to know how to handle that. But you don't tell your children everything. That doesn't mean you're lying to them. It doesn't mean you don't love them or don't care about them. I really think it means more than that, because the book of Ecclesiastes talks about the more wisdom you have, the worse your life gets. And I find that so impressive the older I get and the more that I learn that I don't want to know. There's so much that I have learned in my time as an adult and being married and, you know, having a child now, that I just sit there and think, man, I wish I could go back to being 5 years old, not knowing anything about this world's evil and what's inside of it. And, man, Solomon was right on the money when he said, the more wisdom you have, the worse your life becomes.
3: Mm.
2: And we don't think of it that way, though, because, like I said, we live in this world where Google has really kind of made us all so impatient when we don't know the answer to something. Doing study for a lesson, and I wanted to know what's 5% of the world's population. All I have to do is type that in,
3: right,
2: and it's going to tell me. But sometimes I'll study a passage like John 8, and I'll go, well, what did Jesus write on the ground? Was he writing down that they didn't do the law correctly because they only brought the woman and didn't bring the man? Was he writing down that, you know, the law of adultery and what was going to happen to her? It doesn't matter if he wrote the Greek alphabet. You know, I don't need to know that. I do need to know, like you said, the context of the matter was they brought a woman in sin, and Jesus turned back the test on them and said, if you have no sin, you can throw the first stone. But that kind of brings me to another question, because we're talking about things we don't understand. I don't understand what Jesus wrote in John 8. So what would you do if you're studying something you don't understand?
3: Well, I think that, you know, we need to think about, you know, how to go about when I'm studying a passage of Scripture, and I'm, you know, there's a couple things that are helpful to us in understanding a passage of Scripture. So, you know, to begin with, am I studying Old Testament or New Testament?
2: Mm-hmm.
3: Am I studying a book of history from the Old Testament, or am I studying the books of Moses, the books of the law of Moses? Am I studying from Leviticus, you know, specific things that the priesthood was, you know, that they were dealing with? Or am I come to the New Testament and I'm studying the life of Christ from Matthew? Or am I studying the history of how the church came to be and how people were saved in Acts, you know, beginning there in the book of Acts? Am I studying about how to live as a Christian, you know, from the letters of the New Testament? So, you know, there's a big context, so to speak, and then I get into the book itself and the passage, and I need to put Scripture in its context. You know, I think that so many times, you know, I've even heard people say before, you know, when I study the Bible, I just flip the pages and wherever it lands open, and I point my finger and then I look down, and so that's my verse for the day, you know. But that verse may or may not have anything to do with with you in that moment or whatever, you know, because it's a completely different context. Mm-hmm. Now, that doesn't mean that I can't learn from that verse,
2: right. Because
3: there are, but I'm going to have to put it in its proper context and then learn and then find that there may be an application for me as well. So some helpful things, obviously, we need to have a good Bible dictionary. And so that we can define terms, so that we can define the words, you know. You know, the nice thing about the electronic age that we live in is that we can use, you know, electronic Bible software, and we can get, you know, I can pull up a King James Strong's or, you know, some other translation with a Strong's that's you know, has the number system of the Strong's, so that I can look up a word and I can know almost immediately what that word means,
2: right,
3: and how that word is being used. And the thing that helps me and with that is, you know, sometimes words are defined, you know, from language to language, or not defined, but translated from language to language, and different words are used. And maybe there's a better word to help me understand that, and I can find that from the definition, you know, oftentimes, or I can find how that word's used in another passage of Scripture. And I can look at it that way. And so I think that certainly helps me. I think that so knowing the context of the passage, knowing something of the background, just spent a little while back, we went through the Old Testament and we looked at every book of the Old Testament, and we kind of looked at, okay, well, who wrote it? When was it written? You know, to whom was it written? Because those are important things. And I think we do the same thing within a passage of Scripture.
2: Mm-hmm.
3: We can say, okay, well, you know, kind of when was this written, you know, or what is the background of what's going on here? And to whom is it being written? I think that's important.
2: Yeah.
3: You know, we often talk about, you know, especially in the covering the life of Christ, we have four writers that cover the life of Christ. Well, they're each written to different people, or different groups of people, you might say, in a general way.
2: Sure.
3: Matthew written to a Jewish community. You have Luke's written to more of a Greek community in that way. Mark to the Romans, we usually say, showing the power of God. And so there are things that come out in those passages kind of based on to whom it's written. And I think that's helpful. But also then who is writing? And to answer those questions, I think are very helpful. Then you get in there, and once you define some words, you can start putting things together. There's a word I don't understand here, I can define that, I can get that. But maybe I'm still struggling with the whole passage of Scripture. And so, you know, sometimes, especially if I take that approach where I just jump in the middle of something, I may not understand it. So I need to back up and read some verses that are leading up to that. What's going on? Get the full background. Get the picture of what's taking place. I think that's, you know, typically that's where I'm going to go. That's what I'm going to do. I'm going to define some terms. I'm going to spend some time and find out what's going on in the whole passage here. I think that sometimes what happens with folks is that we take the approach, you know, I'm going to find, you know, this one thing.
2: Mm-hmm.
3: You know, I want to find a passage maybe that helps me make my argument,
2: yeah,
3: you know, or something like that. And we go in, you know, guns blazing, and we think, okay, I'm going to go find this one passage, and I'm going to disprove oh so and so who told me this, you know, or
2: right. Something
3: like that. And or maybe we just, like I say, we just kind of take a happenstance approach to Bible study, and that can be confusing. Either of those ways are not really how we need to approach. We need to approach God's Word with the reverence that it deserves, because it is God's Word, it is truth, and it is inspired of God, and so we can go to it, we can define those terms, and those things are certainly helpful. I think having a good Bible dictionary is always helpful. You know, maybe even some other Bible tools. Sometimes looking at, you know, maybe even another translation, you know, a side by side or something like that, and just sometimes that helps the wording. You know, maybe the sentence is arranged a little bit differently, but the words are still correct. And so when I make that comparison, I go, okay, well, that's a little bit easier for me to understand. You know, sometimes from any translation, you could read it and you could say, okay, well, I don't understand what's going on. We do that in any book that we might read or any magazine or whatever article we're reading, you know, or something like that. But when I see it written a little bit differently, I go, oh, okay. Sometimes if somebody else says something, they may say the same thing, but they said it just a little bit differently, or said it in a different way, or you heard it with a different tone,
2: right?
3: You know, and so sometimes that triggers, you know, and you go, okay, I get it now. I begin to understand. So, but I think that's a great question. You know, so something that you're reading or studying, but you don't understand. You know, what approach do you usually take in a situation like that?
2: Well, I want to mention, like you mentioned, the Good Bible Dictionary. I think we need books in our library too that explain, like, coins of the Bible, money of the Bible. And I think that would help us. You know, you've heard the talents sermon where it goes, God's given us each a talent, and we need to use our talent, but that's not what that's talking about. A talent is money.
3: Yeah.
2: And so I think part of our problem when we study is, like you said, we're looking for our argument, we're looking for our hook, our translation, and we miss so much of the context when we do that. But I'm reminded of the 1 Timothy 4:13, where Paul is talking to Timothy. Yeah. He says, until I come, you give attention to reading, to exhortation, and to doctrine. And what he's basically saying there is, you continue to study. And he also says in 2 Timothy 2:15, study to show yourself approved to God. You know, a workman that doesn't need to be ashamed. You're rightly dividing the word of truth. When I first started watching sports, there were so many things I didn't understand about it. I remember sitting down and watching football with my dad, and they'd throw a flag, and I go, how is that a penalty? What, you know, explain this to me. And my dad, who'd been watching for several years, was able to say, well, you can't put your hand on the inside of the receiver's body like that. It's considered a interference, and he can't catch the ball with you doing that. Or you can't, you know, hit the quarterback after he's thrown the ball. You get two steps. If he's thrown the ball already, you can't hit him. That's why that's a flag. Now I'm watching the game, and my wife, who hasn't watched all the time like I have in the NFL, she'll go, wait a minute, well, why is that a penalty? And I'll go, well, there's a new rule right now that this is now the reason that's going to happen. The reason I'm able to do that is I've given attention to the sport.
3: Right.
2: I have taken my time to learn it, to learn how it works, to learn what is and isn't acceptable in the sport, so that when I watch it, I get a better experience out of it. I've got to do the same thing, even more so, with the Bible. Yeah. I have to be able to know the Bible inside and out so well that when I get to a part that I don't understand, I at least know where I can go to find it. One of the things the NFL started doing recently is, in the last 5 or 6 years, they hired former referees to be on the network staff. And what happens is, after a questionable no call or a questionable penalty, they'll say, well, we're going to kick it out to this, you know, former referee out in New York. What do you think about the call? And he then gives them clarity or clarification on, well, that should have been a penalty, actually. I would have thrown the flag there. Or, actually, I think this is a good no call. But they brought him in for our benefit, so that I can, at home, hear from another referee's perspective why or why not that should have happened. And that's something that I need to do that with people who are very, very well studied in the Bible. I need to find, like you said, a Bible dictionary, maybe a good commentary written by someone who's going to divide the truth the right way. And I need to look at it and say, how can I do this, you know, in the best way? And I need to find the right translation when I do this, because there are so many translations that, like you mentioned, they're going to put what they want the text to mean, or they'll take what they want out of the text, and they will put their product at the very end of it. And, you know, if I'm going to study, I need to find the right materials. If I don't understand it, how can I understand it? You mentioned the Bible software programs. We're so blessed today as gospel preachers and as Christians to be able to pay a little fee and get this Bible software program that I can almost look up anything. You know, there's this Bible software program, Logos, that has miracles of Jesus. And you can click on the miracles of Jesus, and it breaks them down by type.
3: Mm-hmm.
2: And it breaks them down by, you know, how many people were affected necessarily by it. And it's so cool to be able to look at that and go, this is really neat that someone has taken the time to break it down by, you know, this is the miracle of healing, this is the miracle of food, or, you know, whatever it is. Mm-hmm. And that's something I wouldn't have necessarily had, you know, in the Bible itself, but someone has taken what the Bible has written and they've broken it down into a chart that I can use. But as far as translations go, I mentioned them a moment ago. You know, Wayne, what would you do if someone asks you what's a good Bible translation? That's a common question today. I hear it a lot in the bookstores, you know, when someone's getting a new Bible. Well, what translation do you recommend? So how would you handle that?
3: And isn't kind of strange if people go to a bookstore and not even necessarily, maybe they go to Barnes & Noble or something like that, and they'll be in the Bible section or whatever, you know, and they'll ask somebody that works in the bookstore there, you know, what Bible translation do you recommend?
2: Right.
3: Isn't that interesting that they're going to ask somebody, you know, basically from the world,
2: right,
3: to you know, what Bible translation do you recommend? I always kind of find that interesting, you know, but it's, you know, when it comes to translation, there is a craze in the world right now, you know, and sometimes, I think especially in the last couple of years, you know, there's you know, this new translation, so much so that it's hard to kind of keep up with.
2: Right.
3: There's so many different translations out there. And I don't necessarily see that as a bad thing. I think sometimes people get nervous by that, and maybe rightly so. I think everything obviously needs to be, you know, you need to check and spend some time in it, you know, but to immediately assume that it's a bad translation because it's new, that's not a good way to approach things too, you know. When the King James was translated, you know, it was new then. Mm-hmm. You know, when the American Standard, you know, came out as well in 1901, you know, of course there was a UK version of that already out as well in the late 1800s, but you know, it was new then too, you know. So I'm sure that it was looked upon with certain eyes, you know, of scrutiny, and they should be. We should kind of scrutinize some of these things and critique them, and to know, mm-hmm. You know, and you have on both, if you looked at it from a scale or on the spectrum, you would have one side of translations, you would have those that seek for a literal word for word translation.
2: Mm-hmm.
3: From one language to the next. And then you would have on the other end of that sliding scale, you would have what they've termed dynamic equivalence, which means basically a thought for word. This is what the original says, and so we think that this is what they're trying to say, and so we're going to put it with a modern vernacular, and this is what we, you know, so you it's not a word for word translation. And I think that, you know, somewhere in there has to be a balance for people, you know. So somebody asked me, you know, what's a good translation? And I said, well, the King James is tried and true through the years. You know, it's hard to go wrong, you know, with that that's been tested over and over. You know, every translation out there has its difficulties, has its problem passages, you might say. You know, I want to use something that I can trust, mm-hmm. you know, and so I'm not opposed to using more modern translations, and I do. I usually have a 4 or 5 translations open on my Bible software typically in front of me, and sometimes even laid out a hard copy in front of me, you know, if I don't have access to it. But, you know, we can, like you said a moment ago, we can get access online, and a lot of that's, you know, you don't even have to pay for such, and a lot of that's free,
2: mm-hmm.
3: That we have access to, and so, you know, there's really no excuse not to study the Bible.
2: Right.
3: We're talking about studying the Bible, but, you know, when it comes to translations, you want to find something that's going to be that's, and you can tell, you know, if you go to you know, the opening pages, you know, before you get into, you know, you can find, you know, what purpose they sought out, you know, how they went about translating this. Was this a word for word translation? You know, was this a thought for word translation? In other words, it was a dynamic equivalence. How did they approach translating scripture? You know, I want to get as close to word for word as I possibly can. That's mm-hmm. that's my position, because I it's a hard thing to take somebody's word for it who might have an agenda, and I don't want to do that. not saying that anybody can't have an agenda, but with the software that we have today, you know, it's interesting that we can go and we can see this is how, you know, the Bible was translated from its original languages, you know, the Hebrew with a little bit of Aramaic and Koine Greek, which is not used today. That language actually died out, much like Latin, you know, has. And so we can go back and we can study those languages. Those definitions haven't changed through the years, whereas the English language, you know, as long as it's been being used, it has changed through the years. And so, you know, the word love, we use in so many different ways. You know, we talk about, you know, I love God, and at the same time, I love, you know, a nice steak, you know, something like that. Yeah. You know, we use the word to mean the same thing, and it doesn't mean the same thing, right. And we get that. But that makes it hard, you know, to in the English language, you know, to see how words are used. When you go back to the original, and I'm not saying that we have to have the original to understand the Bible, but there are tools so that we can. And this kind of goes back again to the understanding those passages, because those are going to be the difficult passages usually that I'm struggling with. Is I need to define a word there, and typically it's defined from the Koine Greek, or if it's the New Testament, so I can know exactly what that word meant.
2: Right.
3: And the Old Testament was translated into Greek too, you know, in the Septuagint, you know, some 280 years before time of Christ. So we have that in that language as well to kind of go back and compare. And so we can know God's word. So any translation needs to kind of be tested against that. And you know, and like I say, I typically lean for a word for word.
2: Right.
3: It does make it sometimes harder to read through. So it's nice to have a modern translation, you know, where you can, if you're just wanting to read something, it's nice to kind of to be able to read something that's a little bit easier. It flows a little bit easier. It's the same thing as taking, you know, from English to Spanish or Spanish to English. You know, sometimes phrases are inverted in the translation process, and so if you're looking for a word for word, sometimes they haven't flipped those phrases so that the sentence flows a little bit easier, and so that makes it difficult in reading sometimes. But people need to find a translation that they're comfortable with that will show them God's word. I think that's the important thing.
2: One of the things that has to be remembered with this too is there is not a version of the Bible that's been translated that doesn't have error in some form or fashion. The King James Version, you know, I remember Brother Mosier in school would tell us that, yes, it has error, and you need to know where it is, and you need to know how to combat it. He would say the same about the New King James, about the ESV, about the ASV. Unless you go back to the literal language, mm-hmm. you are not going to get the entire Bible as it was originally written. There's going to be places where the translators kind of missed it.
3: Mm-hmm.
2: My job as a preacher and as a Christian is to try to find a version of the Bible where I can navigate through those difficulties with the easiest route possible. There are certain translations that are going to make it much harder for me to do that.
3: Yeah.
2: And it's like you said, the thought for word are going to be a little bit harder in that because it's going to be what they thought it should mean.
3: Right.
2: I tend to go more word for word as well because it's going to make it easier. But you know, when you study the Bible, man, it's difficult to navigate through all these things today, and we have to be careful when we do it. But we also have to be careful that we don't get so overwhelmed with the daunting task of studying that we don't do it.
3: Right.
2: So, you know, that's really our task.
3: Yeah, keep studying.
2: Yeah, absolutely.
3: That's what we have to do.
2: Absolutely.
3: Don't give up on it.
2: I think I'm going to get some more coffee.
3: Sounds good.

0: Thank you, Drew. That's my mother's favorite song. Had the opportunity to preach a gospel meeting at Concordia, Missouri last year, Drew's home congregation. Got to meet him before he came to the school of preaching. It's always a pleasure to be with you, good brethren. And I always appreciate the opportunity to be with dear friends such as you are here and to preach the Word of God, to see new school of preaching students here, to see brethren from Texas, like Brother Rick and Brother Willie that I don't get to see very often. It's been several years, in fact. Good to be here. Good to be with Brother Wade, Brother Robert. I must admit, however, I may not be the best person to handle this topic, as I've had a hard time getting a handle on it. Reminds me of the story about the young man who was so excited that the United States Mint had issued $2 bills. He thought that someday they might become collector's items. So he went to the bank, and he picked up 100 serially numbered $2 bills that were still in their original band, just as they had been received from the bank. He was so proud. He went to his parents' house, and he gave that $200 to his mother, thinking that she could handle and safeguard his money even better than he could. He said to his mother, "Take good care of these. They might be worth something someday." Well, several months later, he asked his mother if she was keeping those $2 bills of his safe. And she said, "Oh, yes." She said, "Well, I deposited them in the bank the day after you left." Mother wasn't that good a choice to handle his precious $2 bills. I might not be the best choice for this topic, but I know that Barnabas was a great choice to handle the Lord's money. In a time of racial prejudice, Barnabas was a good man, Acts 11:24, who was equally trusted by Jewish and Gentile Christians alike. He was a bridge builder. He built a bridge of encouragement and a highway of spiritual and material fellowship between Jerusalem and Antioch when it was desperately needed for the continued growth of the church. It was Barnabas who was chosen by the Jewish Christians at Jerusalem to go on a mission of spiritual encouragement to Antioch in Acts 11:19 through 24. This is church cooperation in the areas of evangelism and edification. And then in our assigned text of Acts 11:27 through 30, Barnabas would once again be sent on a mission. This time, he and Paul would travel back to Jerusalem from Antioch with material aid to assist the brethren in Judea in a time of physical famine. This is church cooperation in the area of benevolence. Christian love was being reciprocated, and Barnabas was a key facilitator in it. Now consider our outline today from Acts 11, 27 through 30. Number one, the declaration of the disciples. Number two, the determination of the disciples. Number three, the doing of the disciples. And number four, the decision of the disciples. Number one, the declaration to the disciples. In those days came prophets from Jerusalem unto Antioch, and there stood up one of them named Agabus, and signified by the Spirit that there should be great dearth or famine throughout all the world, which came to pass in the days of Claudius Caesar. Prophets came from Jerusalem to Antioch. It would appear that they came to forewarn the brethren of what would soon come to pass. Agabus prophesied of the famine that would occur, not just in Judea, note, but in all the world. This means that people in Antioch would also suffer. It would occur in the days of Claudius, and ancient writers such as Suetonius and Josephus affirm that it happened just as Agabus prophesied. When the brethren in Antioch heard this prophecy, they believed that there was a need to be met for several reasons. Number one, the Judeans were often the first to suffer in a famine because their ground was not as normally productive. Second, many of them had already endured persecution. Third, their resources may already have been expended in the support of new converts there, travelers from other places, and they had already experienced economic pressure. Fourth, their brethren at Jerusalem had come to their spiritual aid in a time of need. They had sent forth Barnabas to help them. What should they do now in return? In the second place, you see the determination of the disciples. In an act of sheer selflessness, they determined to send help. In Acts 11, 29, the disciples, every man according to his ability, determined to send relief unto the brethren which dwelt in Judea. Now, put yourself there for a moment. What if some of our brethren had been there in that meeting? Think about that. I can just see this brother over here saying, now, wait a minute, brethren. I know this is a good cause. And our brethren in Judea, yes, they need the money. But what about us? Don't we have a responsibility to our congregation here? Why, the prophet Agabus, he didn't say that there was just going to be a famine in Judea or in Jerusalem. He said there was going to be a great famine in all the world. Now, that includes us. Well, we're going to need that money right here. So let's just wait and see how bad it gets here. And then, if we have anything to spare, we'll send it on to Judea. Now, can't you just hear that? If some selfish brethren had been in that business meeting, this probably would not have happened. However, it is obvious that these brethren at Antioch felt indebted to the brethren at Jerusalem for the spiritual help they had earlier received. And so their love for the brethren moved them toward this benevolent decision. Notice that the disciples in Antioch gave individually that they might give collectively. And this reminds us that the responsibility to contribute to the support of the church belongs to each citizen of the kingdom, whether one is a businessman, a secretary, a retiree, a teenager out here mowing yards or babysitting. The obligation to give consistent with one's prosperity toward the work of the church is ever present. They gave proportionately. It says every man according to his ability. Amazingly, there were some in the church in Macedonia that gave even beyond their ability, according to 2 Corinthians 8:3. But this reminds me of 1 Corinthians 16:2. Upon the first day of the week, let every one of you so lay by him in store as God hath prospered him, that there be no gatherings when I come. That Greek word in store is literally put in the treasury. And to give as we've been prospered into the treasury each Lord's Day is proportionate giving. One man's prosperity compensates for the lack on the part of another, because the time may come when their circumstances could be reversed. 2 Corinthians 8:12, for if there be first a willing mind, it is accepting according to that a man hath, and not according to that he hath not. Now allow me to express a word of caution here. Brethren, when we stress liberal, generous, proportionate giving to the church, motivated by a heart of love, and surely we should do that, we tread on dangerous ground when we seek to bind Old Testament tithing on New Testament Christians. When we suggest that Christians must give 10%. And that it is improper and unscriptural to ever give less than 10% a week. We need to be careful, friends, not to make a New Testament law from an Old Testament practice. Galatians 5:4. You know, under the Mosaic system, there was a treasury in the temple, which was there according to the pattern of God, 1 Chronicles 28:1. According to Edersheim, this contained 13 chests around the walls for Jewish contributions. 9 were for the gifts that were required of the worshipers. The remaining 4 were to accommodate strictly voluntary gifts or free will offerings. As the antitype of the church also has a treasury. However, under the Christian dispensation, God selected the free will offerings for our treasury rather than the tithes, because they're given not of necessity, 2 Corinthians 9:7, but of love. Many are surprised to learn there is not a single solitary New Testament passage that suggests the tithe as a standard for Christian giving today. Rather, certain principles are set forth which instruct and challenge the child of God to give in a manner that is spiritually superior to that of Judaism. Brother Foy Wallace Jr., in his book, The Gospel for Today, said in the 2 Corinthians letter, Paul devotes 2 consecutive chapters to the subject of giving. He talks in terms of abounding in the grace of giving, readiness to will, a willing mind. It is acceptable according as a man hath, and as God hath prospered, all these and more, yet not a word of tithing. Tithing belongs to the letter and legalism of the old system and not to the spirit and freedom of the new. The new is better, and it is not tithe or tax, but voluntary, liberal, cheerful giving. And God would judge the giver. Brother H. Leo Bowles was asked this question. Would it be safe to teach the people that God requires a tenth? He said, no. It is never safe to teach the people anything that God does not teach them. Nowhere in the New Testament scriptures are we taught that God requires a tenth of his people. They should be encouraged toward liberality, but should not be taught that God requires any specified amount. Giving is the proof of our love. And the giving spirit of Barnabas was contagious. Those people at Antioch didn't lock up their money. They gave it. And in so doing, they emulated the selflessness that had been exhibited by Barnabas. In the third place, the doing of the disciples. This outline really comes right from the text, Acts 11, verse 30, which also they did, and sent it to the elders by the hands of Barnabas and Saul. They did what they determined to do. They made good on their promise. They not only talked about it, they did it. How often do we handle the Lord's money? And as Jesus said, say and do not. Matthew 23:3. Let's think about that meeting again. Let's use our imagination. What if Balaam had been in that meeting? No, Balaam was somebody that could express some good intentions, couldn't he? He expressed some good intentions in Numbers 23:10, Numbers 22:18. But his heart was so exercised, as Peter says, with covetous practices, 2 Peter 2:14, that I dare say if he had been in the meeting, that money would never have made it to Judea. It's just as wrong to covet money in the church bank account as it is to covet money yet received. Perhaps we fail to carry out our good intentions to help due to neglect or forgetfulness. Sometimes we have a good idea, and that idea may enter our minds, and we may even bring it up and discuss it in a business meeting, and yet never do one thing about it. How often does that happen? 1 John 3:17-18. But whoso hath this world's goods and seeth his brother have need and shutteth up his bowels of compassion from him, how dwelleth the love of God in him? My little children, let us not love in word, neither in tongue, but in deed and in truth. I submit to you, these disciples at Antioch loved in deed. I heard about a preacher who was telling about the death of his father. He said, I remember a lady who was a distinct but distant relative of our family. She drove 6 hours in her car by herself just to get to the funeral. And she walked in our house and she went immediately into the kitchen. And she commenced to washing dishes. He said, for a long time, I didn't even know she was there. She straightened up everything. She helped prepare for the meal. She came to the funeral. After the funeral, she came back. She did the dishes again. Walked out the door, got in the car, and went home. He said, as far as I know, she never said a word to anybody. She never introduced herself. He said, but at the end of the day, when I looked around, I realized love had been in our house. You see, she loved in deed and in truth, not in word or tongue only. And so must we. Could the elders at Jerusalem have proceeded to use this relief to the help of their brethren and also to assist non-Christians as well, as they had the resources and the opportunity to do so? In 1967 in Corinth, Mississippi, Earl Bingham affirmed the following proposition in a debate with Alan Hires. He said, the scriptures teach that in benevolence, churches of Christ may relieve saints only. Brother Hires rightly denied that proposition. Since this aid was going to brethren in Judea, and specifically to the elders to be dispersed, would it have been wrong to have aided some non-Christians in addition to the brethren? As it pertains to benevolence, we have Galatians 6 and 10 and its instructions, as we have therefore opportunity, let us do good unto all men, especially them who are of the household of faith. We have 2 Corinthians 9:13, whilst by the experiment of this ministration, they glorify God for your professed subjection in the gospel of Christ and for your liberal distribution unto them and unto all men. I cannot think of anything which the church is authorized to do which is not motivated by love. Can you? Think about that. Such is certainly true of benevolence, is it not? I think about this passage in Matthew, and that should be Matthew 5 instead of 4. I just noticed that. In the Sermon on the Mount in Matthew 5, 43 through 47 or 48. Now here is a brethren-only passage, if ever there was one. Yet it condemns the doctrine of saints only instead of supporting it. Jesus told them, you cannot just love your neighbor. No, you've got to love and do good to your enemies. And he says, you've got to do that to be God's children. Why? Because if you don't, he says, you're not practicing God's love. God's love extends to all men. Now, here's the pertinent question. Can the church practice God's love? Can it? Certainly so. Galatians 6:10, 2 Corinthians 9:13. But this saints only doctrine really makes the church practice love like the publicans. The very thing Jesus condemned there in Matthew 5, 43 through 47. If we're going to be the sons of God and the church of God, then we're going to have to practice God's law of love, which involves doing good to the unjust as well as to the just. In fact, Paul said to the church of Thessalonica, in 1 Thessalonians 3:12, and the Lord make you to increase and abound in love, one toward another, and toward all men, even as we do toward you. Yet the saints only doctrine says the church cannot increase in the kind of love that the church at Thessalonica practiced. Not so. There was a need. There was a determination. There was a doing of it. And now next, we want to see, fourthly, the decision of the disciples. The record says that after Barnabas and Paul had spent a whole year edifying the Antioch congregation, Acts 11:26, the disciples of Jesus, newly named Christians, asked Paul and Barnabas to carry a gift of money to those in need some 300 miles away in Judea. Let me point out about that, number one, that the decision of the disciples reveals the trust they had in Barnabas and Saul. Now, Barnabas had earlier acted as a sacrificial giver to the poor in selling his land in Cyprus and laying that price at the apostles' feet in Acts 4. You remember Paul said in Galatians 2 and verse 10, only they would that we should remember the poor, the same which I also was forward to do. See, they both had manifested their trustworthiness and their interest in the poor. Let's use our imagination again. Instead of placing that contribution in the hands of Barnabas and Saul or Paul, what if we were to place that in the hands of Judas? Would you want to do that? Would you want to place that in the hands of somebody like Judas? You remember what John said about him? He said he cared not for the poor, but because he was a thief and had the bag and bare what was put therein, in John 12 and verse 6. Let me ask you a question.
1: Athletes sure can work up an appetite. On today's episode of God's Athlete, I want to talk about hungering and thirsting. I know you want to stay tuned and you won't want to miss this. In the meantime, I'm going to finish a few more of these snacks.

0: Welcome back to God's Athlete. I'm your host, Tyler Gilreath, and this is the program where we make spiritual applications from physical games. You've been hungry. You've been thirsty. We've all been there. I want to talk about something today that shows how that we have to hunger and thirst after something that is righteous. We know athletes get very hungry after a game. If you've ever played a sport, you know how much you can eat after you give your all on the field. And Jesus, on a mountaintop, gives us some good advice, really some practical advice and some necessary advice if we want to survive this life. In Matthew chapter 5, verses 1 through 6, as we have already said, Jesus Christ went up on a mountain, and when he was set, his disciples came unto him. And then Jesus began to speak those beatitudes, or beautiful attitudes, of an athlete or Christian. God says here in verse number 5, "Blessed are the meek, for they shall inherit the earth." And in verse 6, "Blessed are they which do hunger and thirst after righteousness." The word blessed there is a word that means internal happiness. So happy or internally happy are those that hunger and thirst after righteousness. What do you hunger for? Well, I know sadly some began to hunger for jobs in this society, and there's nothing wrong with needing a job, but if that is number one in your life and moves God aside, then there's a problem. Some hunger for gambling. Some hunger for drugs, or some hunger for sex. One preacher said on one occasion, "False fountains pacify our cravings with sugary swallows of pleasure." But there comes a time when pleasure does not satisfy. There comes a dark hour in every life when the world caves in and we are left trapped in the rubble of reality, parched and dying. Listen to the psalmist's word, Psalm 42, verse 1. He said, "As the hart panteth after the water brook, so my soul panteth after thee, O God." He went on to say in Psalm 63, verse 1, "O God, thou art my God, early will I seek thee, my soul thirsteth for thee." You hear that personification coming out in the psalmist's words? Our souls should thirst for God and thirst for righteousness. Isaiah knew this. Isaiah penned in Isaiah 55, verse 2, "Come, everyone who thirst, come to the waters, and he who has no money, come, buy and eat. Come, buy wine, milk, and without money and without price. Why do you spend your money for that which is not bread, and your labor for that which does not satisfy? Listen diligently to me, and eat what is good, and delight yourselves in rich, rich food." You see, when we begin to hunger, when we begin to have a thirst for righteousness, we then become what God wants us to be. Someone once said, "If you change the hunger, you change the man. And if you control the hunger, you control the man." And you see, we have to control our hungers and our thirst for worldly things. And we need to give ourselves fully over to hungering and thirsting after righteousness. Jesus said in Matthew 6:33, "But seek ye first the kingdom of God and His righteousness." Friends, are you thirsty for God's righteousness? Well, I know we get thirsty and hungry every day, but don't forget to hunger and thirst after the righteousness of Almighty God. I hope you'll join us next time on God's Athlete as we make more spiritual applications from physical games. In the meantime, fight the good fight of faith.
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1: Everybody's gonna have a wonderful time up
0: there. A wonderful time up there.
1: Oh, everybody's gonna have religion and glory. Everybody's gonna be singing that story. Everybody's gonna have a wonderful time up there. Oh, glory, hallelujah, brother. There's a reckoning coming in the morning, bed. Get you ready, cause I'm giving you the warning. Everybody's gonna have a wonderful time up there.
0: A wonderful time up there.
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3: Matthew 11, verse 29 says, "Take my yoke upon you and learn from me, for I am gentle and lowly in heart, and you will find rest for your souls." In our world of pain and suffering, it is easy to grow wearisome or tiresome of the daily struggles we go through in life. We search for comfort in the arms of family or friends, but there is one outlet that we often overlook: God. When we are discouraged by life and feel alone, we are really never alone. We can always find a companion in God. When we are frustrated with the daily toils of life, you don't have to search out someone to talk to. Talk to God through prayer. And finally, when we face a mountain that we are too tired to climb, it is our faith in God that will move that mountain from our way so that we can carry on our journey to eternal life. Matthew chapter 17, verse 20. The fact is, in Jesus, we can find rest for our souls, both emotionally and spiritually. But you must do one thing. You must seek the rest that Jesus provides. Today, if you are tiresome or wearisome, seek out rest in Jesus.
4: 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The intent of this program is to present the Bible as the inspired and infallible Word of God, the complete and final authority in all religious matters. The regular speakers on this program are Eddie Kraft and Clayton Winters. Join them now with open Bibles as they lead you in a lesson from this book of eternal truth.
5: I guess, Robbie, there are no telling how many things that we just can never really grasp completely. And I think one of the things that, as we think about in the spiritual realm, is that of the love of God. I mean, it's just amazing. When you go through the Old Testament and you watch God's people turn their back on Him numbers of times, you see the things that they do, and then He just stays right with them, just loves them right on anyway, and is there for them. And then you come to the New Testament, you see the very same thing. One of my favorite statements that's made in the Bible is found in the 13th chapter of John. When talking about His disciples, the Bible says He loved them unto the end. And when you think about that, He loves us, and He's not going to run away the first time we stumble and fall, even in those years of disobedience many times. He's so faithful to us, and like the prodigal son, waiting, hoping that we'll come back home. And as long as there's a possibility and a hope of that, He'll be there waiting.
6: Yeah, and you know, later on in that same chapter, he had told His disciples how He knew all of them were going to forsake Him that night. And yet, like you say, He loved them to the end.
5: Exactly.
6: And there are some real mysteries in this world that we'll probably never understand. And like you say, the love of God is one that we'll never be able to fully comprehend. And but it's a marvelous thing. That's what we want to talk about in our next few studies here together. The love of God is indeed one of the great mysteries. There are a lot of great mysteries in this world. The Northern Lights, for example, I don't know if you've ever had the opportunity to see those, but it's a marvelous thing and something that we really don't have a firm understanding of. The Great Pyramids of Egypt, how were they built? By whom? We'll never fully understand how these things were built. And yet it remains a great mystery, something of great intrigue. Another great mystery that I think of is one that is found in Psalm 8. In verse number 4 there, the psalmist said, "What is man that thou art mindful of him? Or the son of man that thou visitest him?" Why is it that God has such a great interest in mankind? It's a great mystery, isn't it? God's love for man is a great mystery indeed. Because when you think about it, man has nothing to offer to God, nothing with which to repay His love. Man has consistently, as Eddie has said already, rejected God's will, has grieved Him, and yet in spite of man's rebellion against God, God has given him dominion over all creation, as we read in Psalm 8, the verses 6 through 8. You think of all the different songs that have been written that talk about the love of God. At the church here in Elizabethan, we have a songbook in which a number of these songs have been kept. The Love of God, there are two songs that bear that name. We have two other hymns called God is Love. Love for All, He Loved Me So, Love Lifted Me. All of these songs talking about the marvelous love of God. And John writes about God's love. And we're going to be looking quite a bit at some of the writings of John, especially in 1 John. Now I want us to turn as we begin this study to 1 John chapter 4 and read beginning with verse number 7. 1 John chapter 4, verse number 7. John writes, "Beloved, let us love one another, for love is of God. And everyone that loveth is born of God and knoweth God. He that loveth not knoweth not God, for God is love. In this was manifested the love of God toward us, because that God sent His only begotten Son into the world, that we might live through Him. Herein is love, not that we loved God, but that He loved us, and sent His Son to be the propitiation for our sins. Beloved, if God so loved us, we ought also to love one another. No man hath seen God at any time. If we love one another, God dwelleth in us, and His love is perfected in us. Hereby know we that we dwell in Him, and He in us, because He hath given us of His Spirit. And we have seen and do testify that the Father sent the Son to be the Savior of the world. Whosoever shall confess that Jesus is the Son of God, God dwelleth in him, and he in God. And we have known and believe the love that God hath to us. God is love, and he that dwelleth in love dwelleth in God, and God in him. Herein is our love made perfect, that we may have boldness in the day of judgment, because as He is, so are we in this world." What a marvelous testimony of the love of God. God's love has been demonstrated in so many different ways, principally, of course, in the sacrifice of His Son. And His love has the remarkable power to bring about a remarkable transformation in the lives of men, in the character of men, bringing our will into alignment with the will of God and causing us to show God's love to others. God has promised great blessings, as we're going to see, to the man who will love Him with all his heart, who will love his neighbor as himself. We're reminded of something that Jesus said in Matthew chapter 22. There was a certain scribe that came to Jesus and asked Him, "Which is the greatest commandment?" Jesus said in verse 37, "Thou shalt love the Lord thy God with all thy heart, with all thy soul, and with all thy mind. This is the first and great commandment. The second is likened to it, thou shalt love thy neighbor as thyself." Then He said this, "On these two commandments hang all the law and the prophets." So, Eddie, we're going to be talking about the love of God, and we're going to look at this really from two different directions. First of all, in the subjective sense, that is God's love for us. And then the objective sense, our love for God. And what a great love it is that God has given to us.
5: It is, Robbie. You know what? I don't remember who I first heard say this, but I heard a fellow say one time that God never asked us to go anywhere that He hasn't already gone. And I've thought a lot about that. And you know, that same principle is true in love. Like you said, we're going to look at this in two different angles. But when God asks us to love Him, He's not asking us to go somewhere He hasn't already gone in turning that love back to us.
6: That's right.
5: And so that's a real blessing when we think about the fact that when He asks us to do something, He's already demonstrated that great love for us.
6: Like John wrote, we love because He first loved us.
5: Absolutely. And when we see that, we realize the magnitude somewhat of God's love. So He doesn't just say, "Now, Eddie, you got to love me." He demonstrates first that He loved me. And so He first loves us. God loved us before we had the capacity to even return our love to Him. He blessed us with life and the means to sustain that life. You think about that. Here God puts Adam and Eve in a garden, and yet He gave them everything that they would need to live. See, there's a love. Before we could even reciprocate, or mankind could, God's already thinking of Him, already providing for Him. He gave us revelation of Himself and of His will. What if He had created us and been like the deists seem to think? He just created man, but He leaves man alone. He doesn't interfere in the affairs of man. He doesn't demonstrate in any shape, form, or fashion His magnitude of love. You think about what a sad world. that you and I would be living in today. The air that we breathe, the food that we eat, all of the things that we have in life that sustain that life is a demonstration of God's love for each and every one of us and how He loves us. And then there's some remarkable statements in Romans chapter 5. I want you to turn your Bible there, and we want to read some verses there that should help us to come to appreciate God's love. I've oftentimes said, if the love of God can't straighten my life out, then I don't know what it would take. When we evaluate God's love, the enormity of it for us as individuals, we certainly walk away, as the song says, I stand amazed. And we are amazed at His great love for us. But He loved us even when we were enemies. You know, it's easy to love the lovable, but it's more difficult to love someone that's your enemy. You know, God says we're to love our enemies. But again, He doesn't ask us to go there without having gone there first. He loved you and me even while we were enemies. Listen to Romans chapter 6, or chapter 5 rather, verses 6 through 8. The Bible says, for when we were yet without strength, in due time Christ died for us. He died for the ungodly. He did what? He died for the ungodly. For scarcely for a righteous man would one die. Yet peradventure for a good man, some would even dare to die. But, now notice this contrast. God commended His love toward us in that while we were yet sinners, Christ died for us. Here are three passages of Scripture that emphasize, underscore, and underline the enormity of God's love. You see, when you and I were without strength, He died for us. When we were unrighteous, He died for us. He commended His love toward us in that while we were yet sinners, He died for us. And so you can see this great enormity of His love. I guess if you think about it, if God reconciled us as enemies with His Son's death, He can certainly save us by His Son's resurrection. Listen further in these passages in Romans. Beginning there and taking up in verse 9, much more then, being now justified by His blood, we shall be saved from wrath through Him. For if, when we were enemies, underline that, enemies, when it was the case that we were enemies, we were reconciled unto God by the death of His Son. Much more then, being reconciled, we shall be saved by His life. And not only so, but we also joy in God through our Lord Jesus Christ, by whom we have now received this atonement. You see, these passages that Paul writes in the book of Romans helps us to see that here's a time when man is without strength. He is a sinner. He is ungodly. He's even referred to as being an enemy of God. And yet, in all of those instances, when we are without strength, Christ died for us. He gave His life for us. James would say in James 4 and verse 4, ye adulterous people, do you not know that the friendship of the world is enmity with God? Therefore, whosoever wishes to be a friend of the world makes himself an enemy of God. You see, there's an idea of what an enemy of God was. He is one that makes friendship, but the friendship that he makes is with the world. And so James says, you're adulterers and adulteresses, and don't you even know in your mind that the friendship of this world is enmity with God? And so if we choose to be a friend of the world, then we've made ourselves enemies of God. And yet God still loves each and every one of us. But Robbie, the picture even gets, for in our perspective, more glorious in the fact that not only does God love us when we're His enemies and so forth and gave His Son to die in our place, but He can adopt us. And that's a remarkable thing when we begin to study what the Scripture says about adoption. And you and I can become the adopted sons of God and receive the full benefits as a son would receive in a beautiful home where God is, of course, our Father.
6: That's a remarkable thing to have that kind of love for your enemies, to be willing to take them in, even into your own house, to be your children. And that's the love of God. And I think as we look at the love of God, when we examine it in this way, there's no way that it can't change us, that it can't transform us. And we're going to, of course, see that later on in our study. But there's a transformation that takes place in our lives when we behold that love in its fullest extent. So we want to look at this idea of adoption. God is willing to adopt us. Now, it's very natural for us to love our own children. We love them because they are our own flesh. And as Paul says in Ephesians 5, every man loves and cherishes his own flesh. We have no problem giving good things to our children, as Jesus pointed out. But to love someone else's child enough to take them into your own home, that really is a remarkable kind of love. And for those that take in children into their home, to love them, to show them the love that maybe others have neglected to show, that really is a remarkable thing. There are a few examples of adoption that we might mention from the Scriptures. You may remember Exodus chapter 2. Pharaoh's daughter showed compassion on that baby that she found in the ark among the bulrushes. It was one of the Hebrews' children. And it was her father's wish for all of these children to be destroyed. But in spite of her father's wishes, she showed compassion to this small child. And she took him in. And he became as if he were her own son, there in Exodus 2, verses 5 through 10. In 2 Samuel chapter 9, we read about King David. David had loved Jonathan, the son of Saul. They had been very close friends. But now that Jonathan had been killed by the Philistines and David was king, he wanted to show kindness to someone in Jonathan's household. And so he goes to Ziba, who had been one of the servants of Saul. And he asked, are there any left in Saul's household so that I can show them kindness for the sake of Jonathan, my friend? And Ziba told him, yes, there's one. His name is Mephibosheth, and he is lame in both of his feet. Mephibosheth was called to stand before the king, and there in verse number 6 it says, when Mephibosheth, the son of Jonathan, the son of Saul, was coming to David, he fell on his face and did reverence. And David said, Mephibosheth, and he answered, behold, thy servant. And David said unto him, fear not, for I will surely show thee kindness for Jonathan thy father's sake, and will restore thee all the land of Saul thy father, and thou shalt eat bread at my table continually. And he bowed himself and said, what is thy servant, that thou shouldest look upon such a dead dog as I am? Look at how Mephibosheth looked at himself. Look at me. I don't have anything that I can give back to you, David. And yet David looked on him with compassion. David wanted to show love to this man because of his father. We don't have anything to offer to God. We don't have any merit of our own that we can give to Him. We don't have any of our own righteousness to offer. And yet God wants to show compassion upon us, just as David did upon this man. The Bible goes on to say that from this day forward, Mephibosheth ate at the table of David, right alongside his own sons. In Luke chapter 14, Jesus said in verse number 12, when you make a dinner or a supper, call not your friends, nor your brethren, neither your kinsmen, nor thy rich neighbors, lest they also bid thee again, and a recompense be made thee. But when thou makest a feast, call the poor, the maimed, the lame, the blind, and thou shalt be blessed, for they cannot recompense thee. For thou shalt be recompensed at the resurrection of the just. This shows us a little bit about the love of God, His willingness to take us in, even when we can't offer anything really in return. Mordecai took in Esther, his niece, for his own daughter, Esther 2, verses 5 through 7. Joseph raised Jesus as if he were his own, and people saw him as the son of Joseph, even though in truth he was not. In spite of our lowly position, God is willing to adopt us. In Romans chapter 8, notice what we read beginning with verse 14. For as many as are led by the Spirit of God, they are the sons of God. For ye have not received the spirit of bondage again to fear, But you have received the Spirit of adoption, whereby we cry, Abba, Father. The Spirit itself beareth witness with our spirit that we are the children of God. You remember what John said, John chapter 1, verses 11 and 12? As many as received Him, to them gave He the power to become the sons of God, even to them that believe on His name, which were born not of blood, nor of the will of the flesh, nor the will of man, but of God. We are born of God. We are born of the will of God. Adoption is something that really takes a significant amount of love to do. There are some, though, who might be coerced into adopting someone that really they don't want to take. But the adoption of God is not one that is granted by coercion. But as we read in Ephesians 1 verse 5, according to the good pleasure of His will. There are a lot of children in this world for whom adoption is a dream that is never realized. There are some young folks that grow up from the days of their childhood on into their adult years, never really feeling the love that they deserve as the creation of God. But Eddie, one point we want to make known to all of those out there that may be in that situation or maybe grew up in that situation is that even if no one else ever seems to want them, God does.
5: You know, Robbie, the top reason for adoption is because you have a man and wife that cannot have a child, and so they want children and they go out and adopt. And that's a marvelous thing. That's not true with God.
6: That's right.
5: You know, and that's the beautiful thing when we think about this. God's not adopting us because He doesn't have children,
6: right?
5: You see. And so this is a beautiful picture that even though we're enemies, we're sinners, we're in a position where we're without what we need, Christ has a son, or God has a son, and yet He's willing to say, look, I'm going to take these in as my children as well.
6: Yeah, and it's not just any son.
5: No.
6: The greatest son that has ever been, and a son in whom He was well pleased, never grieved Him in any way, and He is willing still to take more into his house.
5: It's a beautiful picture. And of course, Jesus is not only human but God, but I can almost hear, if it had been us, saying, why are you messing our home up?
6: Yeah,
5: we've got the ideal home, and now you're bringing people into this home that our enemies have been enemies of ours, or maybe are enemies of ours, and so forth, and yet that's how much God loves us.
6: Isn't that amazing?
5: It's an amazing picture, friends, and we hope that you will understand that. Let's look at this a little bit further. You know, the Bible says in the book of John how that Jesus is God's begotten Son. This is a very special word. He's His unique Son. And so He's not adopting us simply on the basis that He didn't have any children. He had a very special Son, one that had pleased Him in every way. And when you look through the pages of God's holy word, you have to stand amazed as you see what all the Scripture has to say about Him. For example, it says, and the Word was made flesh and dwelt among us. We beheld His glory as the glory of the only begotten of the Father, full of grace and truth. Yes, He truly loved us first and foremost. God so loved the world that He gave His only begotten Son, that whosoever believeth in Him should not perish, but have everlasting life. Like Robbie said in his baptism, Matthew 3:17, at the Mount of Transfiguration, God makes known, this is My beloved Son, in whom I am well pleased. The cost of our adoption was the life of God's dear Son. And you see that over and over again through the pages of inspiration. Some verses that we talked about earlier but are very important and pertinent to this. 1 John 4, verses 9 and 10. In this was manifest the love of God toward us, because that God sent His only begotten Son into the world that we might live through Him. Herein is love. Not that we loved God, but that He loved us and sent His Son to be the propitiation for our sins. Here the Bible lets us know the enormity of God's love. It's truly, He so loved the world that He gave His only begotten Son. You see this also, I think, emphasized in a beautiful way in John chapter 10. There the Bible helps us in verses 17 and 18. Therefore, doth My Father love Me, because I lay down My life that I might take it again? No man taketh it from Me, I lay it down of Myself. I have power to lay it down, I have power to take it again. this commandment have I received of my Father. And so you can see how God truly loved us, even though we were unworthy of that love, and how that he was willing to adopt us. Even as the Son of Man came not to be ministered to, but to minister and to give his life a ransom for many. Matthew 20 and verse 28. He went to Jerusalem knowing all of this. If you read Matthew 16, verses 21 to 23, you will be able to see the story of Jesus going into this beautiful city of Jerusalem, knowing ahead of time that he was going to die for man. God used the blood of his Son to wash our sins away. When there was no remedy for sin, there was no activity that could be done, there was nothing that could be said by man in order to have his sins remitted, because it had not been provided. But you see, God had a provided lamb. John the Baptist said, "The Lamb of God that taketh away the sin of the world." There's that beautiful sin that was going to be removed by the precious blood of Jesus Christ. Because there was no agent able to do it, he washed us clean by the blood of his Son. Revelation chapter 1 and verse 5. And when we look at these passages of Scripture, we're able to see how much God's love is exemplified to us. Never has there been a greater expression of love. As a matter of fact, there's a song that Isaac Watts wrote that says it all. "See from his head, his hands, his feet, sorrow and love flow mingled down. Did e'er such love and sorrow meet? Or thorns compose so rich a crown?" I have a sermon I use sometimes about the thorns of Jesus Christ. And in that sermon, I talk about how that crown of thorns turned to be a crown of glory, a crown of life. And so you see, the beauty of all this is God's love continues to be exemplified. And that love is a marvelous thing. We want you to think about that. And also, we want you to observe some things that we deem to be very important. When you think about God's love, it provides for us a plan of salvation. See, God didn't just leave us here again, as we've said, without providing for us. He provided for us physically. He provides for us spiritually. And so the Bible says, if we'll hear the word of God, Romans 10, verse 17, and believe with all of our heart Jesus Christ to be the Son of God, John 8 and verse 24, and we're willing to confess that with our lips, "I believe Jesus Christ is the Son of God," Matthew 10, 32, 33, Romans 10, 9, and 10. And we're willing to repent of our sin. Jesus said, "Except you repent, you will all likewise perish." He now commands all men everywhere to repent. And so we're commanded to repent. Luke 13, 3, Acts 17, 30, and 31. And then be buried with him in the watery grave of baptism for the remission of our sins. Acts 2, verse 38. Jesus said, "He who believes and is baptized shall be saved. He that does not believe shall be damned." We need to believe and be baptized for the remission of our sins, to comply with the will of God, and to show our appreciation of his love in his redeeming us. And then we are to be faithful. Faithful even if we have to die. Revelation 2, verse 10. Faithfulness is a must. Read Matthew 25, verses 1 to 12, the five foolish virgins. They were not prepared. They were not ready. And there was an eternity they had to face. We hope that you've enjoyed our study today. Hope you'll join us next time as we continue to look at the love of God. May God bless you.
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9: Jesus saves. Hello, my name is Griffin Collins, and I have an exciting announcement. We will begin releasing a weekly devotional on Facebook titled Matters That Matter. In these weekly devotionals, we will discuss topics that are important and specific to the Lord's church today. What does the Bible say about trusting others? Am I required to be faithful as a Christian? I pray that you will follow along with us as we explore matters that matter today.
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12: But the heavens and the earth, which are now by the same word, are kept in store, reserved unto fire against the day of judgment and perdition of ungodly men. But, beloved, be not ignorant of this one thing, that one day is with the Lord as 1,000 years, and 1,000 years as one day. The Lord is not slack concerning his promise, as some men count slackness, but is long-suffering to usward, not willing that any should perish, but that all should come to repentance. But the day of the Lord will come as a thief in the night, in the which the heavens shall pass away with a great noise, and the elements shall melt with fervent heat, and the earth also and the works that are therein shall be burned up. Seeing then that all of these things shall be dissolved, what manner of persons ought you to be in all holy conversation and godliness? That's reading from the Bible from 2 Peter chapter 3, verse 7 through verse 11. I'd like to thank you for tuning in to watch Know Your Bible. Today we're going to discuss an event that will happen in the lives of every individual. We want to talk about the end of time. What's going to happen in the end of time? On Know Your Bible, we're offering a free Bible correspondence course. And I emphasize that it is free. We'd like to encourage you to get the course, study it, mail it back for grading. And even if you'd like to continue your studies, we have other courses that are available. In order that you might know how to receive the free Bible correspondence course, let's pause for just a moment.
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12: It was Sunday, August the 14th, 1912, 11:40 p.m. as the Titanic raced across the calm black sea at 22.5 knots. It was the fifth night of her maiden voyage to New York City, and it was evident that she was the most glamorous ship in all of the world. But suddenly the lookout rang the crow's nest bell 3 times, at the same time lifted the phone and rang the bridge. Iceberg ahead was the urgent message. 37 seconds later, a huge boulder of ice towering 100 feet above the ship ripped into the side of that sailing city, startling all aboard. That was the beginning of the end for the Titanic. That night aboard the Titanic, there was the cream of society. There were lawyers, celebrities, presidents of large businesses and concerns. There were educated men, and actually there were those who were not nearly so skilled in academic pursuits. There were those who were rich and those who were just average people. But all of those aboard the Titanic had one thing in common. They were confident that nothing could interfere with their voyage. as one is reported to have said, God himself cannot sink this ship. But suddenly it became apparent that the supposedly unsinkable vessel was in grave danger. The women and the children were ordered into the lifeboats, many of them to be separated from loved ones, never to see them alive again. There were those who left behind valuable things. There was one man who had $300,000 with him in stocks and bonds, and he took a life belt with him in hopes of survival. It is a legend that as the ship began to sink, the band that had been playing music to drink by, to gamble by, to dance by, began to play, Nearer My God to Thee. This tragic incident that happened many years ago is typical of the last day and of the condition of humanity on that day. On the last day, men are going to be busily engaged in the affairs of life. And just minutes before the Titanic began to sink, there was frivolity and merrymaking. They were eating and drinking and dancing and gambling to the beat of the ragtime band. But then that's when the end came. That will be typical of the condition of humanity when our Lord returns. In Matthew chapter 27, Jesus, in beginning in verse 36, said, Of that day and hour knoweth no man, no, not the angels of heaven, but my Father only. For as in the days of Noah were, so also shall the coming of the Son of Man be. And then Jesus said, For in the days that were before the flood, they were eating and drinking, marrying and giving in marriage, and they knew not until that the flood came and took them all away. And then he said, So also shall the coming of the Son of Man be. Life will be going on as usual. People are going to be busily engaged in the affairs of life. As Paul wrote in 1 Thessalonians chapter 5, verses 2 and 3, when they will say peace and safety, that's when swift destruction will come upon them. Yes, life will be going on as usual. There will be some man somewhere getting up, getting ready to go to work. There will be women cleaning the house, maybe cooking, maybe washing clothes, or getting ready to go to her job. There will be some preacher busily studying a sermon that he will never have the opportunity to present. On the other side of the world, there will be some child whimpering in its sleep because of the lack of food. Somewhere in the world, there will be men and women who will be engaged in all forms of immorality and sin. There might even be some unfaithful member of the Church of Christ who will be saying to himself, Someday, I'm going to start going back to church. On that day, there may be some young man, some young woman who will be reasoning like this. I know I need to be a Christian. And someday, I'm going to give my life to God. Someday, but that day will never come. For you see, when Jesus Christ descends with his holy angels, men are going to be taken by surprise, and they're going to leave the general routine of their lives, and they're going to keep this appointment with the Lord. Yes, on that day, that last day, people are going to be busily engaged in the affairs of life. But on the last day, people are going to leave their friends and relatives, and in many instances, never to see them again. As the Titanic began to sink, the women and the children were ordered into the lifeboats. Can you imagine the emotional pain of being lowered in one of those lifeboats and then looking up into the face of a husband or a father, realizing that in all probability, you'll never see him again. How painful that must have been. One of these days, there's going to be a separation. In John the 5th chapter, verse 28 and 29, Jesus said, Marvel not at this, for the hour is coming in the which all that are in the graves shall hear his voice and shall come forth. They that have done good to the resurrection of life, and they that have done evil unto the resurrection of damnation. In Matthew chapter 25, beginning in verse 31, Christ said, "When the Son of Man shall come in his glory, and all of his holy angels with him, then shall he sit upon the throne of his glory. And before him shall be gathered all nations," and listen to him now, "and he shall separate the sheep from the goats. And he will set the sheep on the right hand and the goats on the left." You see, just as when the Titanic began to sink, there was a separation from one from another. On the last day, there's going to be a line of demarcation drawn down through the families of earth, and there will be a separation of the saved and the unsaved. While there be a faithful child of God on the one side, and there'll be an unfaithful on another. There might be a father and mother on one side. There might be a son or a daughter on the other. There'll be a faithful gospel preacher, a man who has faithfully declared the whole counsel of God on the one side. And there'll be a hypocritical rascal who compromised the truth of God on the other. There will be Hitler, Ananias, and Sapphira, Mussolini on one side, and Peter, Paul, James, and John on the other. Yes, indeed, there's going to be a separation. Many of you know what separation is all about. You may have someone right now who's separated from you by distance in some foreign land. You may have someone who has died, and you're separated from them because of death. Separations in this life are very, very hard. They're difficult. But can you imagine being separated for all eternity? But then again, on the last day, men are going to find the untrustworthiness of this world. That the people aboard the Titanic made the mistake of the ages, putting confidence in something that pertains strictly to this world. That they put their faith and confidence in that old boat. Why, they said God Himself cannot sink this ship. But you know, that's been the mistake of people all through the centuries, of putting their faith, their confidence, their trust in things that pertain to this life. But on that last day, people are going to learn what a mistake they've made in putting their confidence and putting their trust in the things of this old world. In the 102nd Psalm, verses 25 and 26, the psalmist said, "Of old thou hast laid the foundations of the earth, and the heavens are the work of thy hand. They shall perish, but thou shalt endure." There's a day that the heaven and earth is going to perish. But the only thing that will endure is that which is eternal. And that's God Himself. "The earth passes away in the lust thereof, but the man who does the will of God will abide forever." 1 John 2:15 to 17. This old world is not going to last. Look at 2 Peter chapter 3 and verse 10. "The day of the Lord will come as a thief in the night, in the which the heavens will pass away with a great noise, and the elements shall melt with fervent heat, and the earth also, and the works that are therein, shall be burned up." One day someone asked me, "Brother Lambert, what do you think will happen to the world when Christ comes?" And before I could even refer the individual to the scriptures, this person said, "I think it's just going to be scorched like you burn toast." Well, I referred them to 2 Peter 3 and 10. "The day of the Lord will come as a thief in the night, in the which the heavens will pass away with a great noise, the elements shall melt with fervent heat." And listen to it now. "And the earth also, and the works that are therein shall be" what? "Shall be burned up." You see, there's a time coming

more of our trust in God Almighty rather than the things that pertain just to this life. Why, on that day, things that we've trusted in this life are no longer going to be. Here's a family that has labored hard and long to build their dream home. And I'm so thankful that people can have nice homes in which to live. But on that day, that home for which they have worked hard and sacrificed will be burned up on that day. Here's some young man who thought that the ultimate in life would be to have a nice, shiny automobile with those types of hubcaps that spin around, you know. He just thought that would be the ultimate in life. And finally, he gets it. But you know what will happen to that automobile on that day? It'll melt in the heat of that day. Here's someone who thought that what they needed to do was just hoard everything that they had all of their lives, never giving a dime to help anyone, never helping the poor, the unfortunate, never helping to preach the gospel with the resources that they have, never reaching out to the needs of humanity. But you know what will happen to all of that which they've hoarded on that day? It's going to be burned up. It will be consumed on that day. Because you see, the things that pertain to this life just don't last. The only thing that's going to last is God Himself. And we need to adopt the attitude of David in Psalms 11 in verse 1. Listen to him. In the Lord put I my trust. In all probability right now, I'm speaking to some individual who realizes I've been putting all of my faith and trust and confidence in the things that I have, that I own, this whole world. Maybe all of my faith is in my job, in the things that I have been able to purchase with the money that I've earned on my job. And you realize what a mistake that's been. There isn't anything wrong with us owning homes and automobiles and the like. But the most important thing is to realize that those things are just temporary. As one preacher of another age said, we need but little here and need that little long. But that which we do need is God. In the Lord put I my trust. And I would encourage you to trust Him to the point that you would say, I want to follow the Lord Jesus Christ now and forevermore. I want to give my life to Him. Do you believe in Him? In John 8:24, Jesus said, except you believe that I am He, ye shall die in your sins. We must believe in Him. In Mark 16:16, the Bible says, he that believeth and is baptized shall be saved. We have to believe in Jesus Christ in order to be saved. And when we make up our minds that we're going to put our faith and our confidence and our trust in Him, we'll be willing to turn away from the sin in our lives that would separate us from God. Luke 13:3, Jesus said, I tell you, nay, but except you repent, ye shall all likewise perish. And then we must be willing to confess the sweet name of the Lord Jesus Christ. Make what Paul described to Timothy as the good confession. And that confession is this: I believe that Jesus Christ is the Son of God. And then by putting all of your faith and confidence and trust in Him, you can be baptized into Jesus Christ, immersed into Him, buried with Him in baptism, then be raised to walk in the newness of life, Romans 6:3-4. Would you do that? You see, we need to start putting our faith and our confidence and our trust in the Lord. Because on that last day, men will find the untrustworthiness of this old world. But on the last day, all people are going to be on the same level. You know, when the Titanic started to sink, it really didn't matter if you were the president of a large business or concern, or if you're a waitress in Joe's Diner. The only thing that mattered was survival. Because when that ship started to sink, they were all on the same level. And as the long train of nations stand before the judgment bar of God Almighty, we're going to be judged all alike. There's no respect of persons with God. It will not matter how popular I may have been.
It will not matter how much money I may have had or

0: I did not have. It will not matter the color of my skin. It will not matter the country in which I lived, because God will judge all men without showing respect of persons. Our Bible reads in Matthew chapter 25, beginning in verse 31, "When the Son of Man shall come in His glory and all of His holy angels with Him, then shall He sit upon the throne of His glory, and before Him shall be gathered," what? "All nations. And He shall separate them as a shepherd divides the sheep from the goats. He'll set the sheep on the right hand and the goats on the left." In 2 Corinthians, the 5th chapter, in verse number 10, the apostle wrote, "For we must all appear before the judgment seat of Christ." In Romans, the 14th chapter, in verse 12, "So then every one of us shall give an account of himself to God." There is not an individual watching this telecast right now, but what you're one day are going to give an account of yourself to God. And God Almighty will not be a respecter of persons on that day. You may have been the President of the United States, but you'll give an account to God on that day. You may have been a gospel preacher, but you will give an account to God on that day. You may have been a scoundrel, turning your nose up at God. You'll give an account of your life on that day. And all of us will be on the same level. You know, the ground is level at the foot of the cross. All people can come to Christ. Jesus said, "Come unto me, all ye that labor and are heavy laden." And that means the rich, the poor, the educated, the uneducated, the white, the black, the yellow, the red, all people can come to Christ, because at the foot of the cross, the ground is level. But not only that, the ground is level when we stand before the judgment seat of Christ. And we'll all be judged in keeping with the lives that we have lived on this earth. And you can't live one way now and have God judge you another way then. The way we live now will determine how we're judged on that last day. But then on the last day, many who now leave God out of their lives are going to plead for mercy. It is thought that as the Titanic began to sink, that the band that had been playing music to drink by and to dance by and to gamble by began to play "Nearer, My God, to Thee." I know this, that many who now leave God out of their lives are going to call upon God on that day. I'm reminded of a statement made by Solomon in the book of Proverbs, chapter 1, "Because I have called, and ye refused. I have stretched out my hand, and no man regarded. Ye have set at naught my counsel, and would none of my reproof. Therefore I will laugh at your calamities, and I'll mock when your fear cometh. When your fear cometh as a desolation, and your destruction as a whirlwind. Then when distress and anguish cometh upon them, then shall they call upon me, but I will not answer. Then shall they seek me early, but they shall not find me." How is that? How is it that people would call on God, but He would not answer? They would seek God, but they would not find God, because they waited until it was too late. Yes, indeed, it is entirely possible for people to wait until it's too late. And many who are now leaving God out of their lives on that day are going to ask God for mercy. In Luke, the 16th chapter, Jesus said, "There was a certain rich man which was clothed in purple and fine linen and fared sumptuously every day. And there was a beggar named Lazarus, which laid at his gate full of sores, desiring to be fed from the crumbs which fell from the rich man's table. Moreover, the dogs came and licked his sores. And it came to pass that the beggar died, was carried by the angels into Abraham's bosom. The rich man died also, and was buried, and in hell he lift up his eyes, being in torments, seeth Abraham afar off, and Lazarus in his bosom, and he cried and said, Father Abraham," listen to him now, "have mercy. You know what people are asking for right now in hell? They need mercy. Not justice, but mercy. But the day of mercy is past for them. In the book of Revelation, the 6th chapter, John the Revelator described the way that some people will be on that last day. And they're going to call for the mountains and the rocks to fall on them and hide them from the face of him who sitteth on the throne. For the great day of his wrath is come, and who shall be able to stand? Oh, yes, indeed. There's a time coming when people who have left God out of their lives will turn to him. And they'll plead and beg for mercy. Why, here's a preacher, a so-called preacher who left God out of his sermons. He left the truth out of his sermons. Oh, he preached some of it, but not all of it. He preached a part of it, but not enough of it. And on that day, when he stands before God, he's going to plead for mercy. Here's an individual who knew that they needed to be a Christian. And oh, they had people talking to them about being a Christian. But they kept saying, someday, someday, someday. And they'll plead for mercy. But will the day of mercy be past? Oh, we need God now as never before. These are times that try our souls. But one day, the curtain is going to fall, and the end will come. Will you be prepared? I want to plead with you, with all of the love of my heart, to prepare yourself for the inevitable. And one of these days, not only will your life end, but the existence of this world as you and I know it will come to an end. In the language of Amos 4:12, prepare to meet thy God. I want to thank you for watching today. Until we meet again, may the Lord bless you and keep you is my prayer.
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2: How do you react to hearing God's word and God's message for your life? How do you react to hearing that God sent His Son to save you from your sins? How do you react when we read that God sent His Son to purchase your redemption? The Israelites in the Old Testament, when they heard that God was going to deliver them from Egypt, here was their reaction. So the people believed, Exodus 4, verse 31, and when they heard that the Lord had visited the children of Israel and that He had looked on their affliction, then they bowed their heads and worshiped. Israel didn't always react the right way towards God. But in this one case, when they heard what God was doing and had done, they bowed their heads and worshiped. May we have that same kind of reaction when God presents us with redemption.
1: For more from the Collierville Church of Christ, visit colliervillecoc.org.
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3: It's a real joy to welcome you to our Bible study program, In Search of the Lord's Way, to become a Christian and to live the Christian life. One of the surest ways to live a happy, productive life is to be a Christian, friend. Oh, you may be thinking, I don't know about that. I have a friend that became a Christian, and he was enthusiastic about it, and he talked to everybody in the plant about it, and he tried to convert us all, and after a few months, he'd given up on it himself. He'd gone back to his old way of life. Yes, I'm sorry. I knew that fellow too. Jesus told us about him in His parable of the soils in Matthew chapter 13. But in neither the Lord nor I are talking about being like him. We're talking about you being like the one in verse 23, the faithful one. Well, all this month we're studying about the Christian family. And the four messages this month will be in this little booklet printed in and we'll call it The Christian Family. You may have a copy of it free, of course, by writing us at In Search of the Lord's Way, Post Office Box 371, Edmond, Oklahoma, 73083. Or you may use our toll-free telephone number, 1-800-321-8633. If you prefer to have them on a CD or audio cassette tape, you may. They're free, too. Just ask for it that way, okay? What does the Christian wife and mother have to contribute to the spirituality of the family? Oh, that's where there's a lot of controversy in our present society. But the Bible is quite clear, and it's very helpful on this question. Sure, we can do it the world's way, which is quite different from the Lord's way, and the results won't be spiritual either. Of course not. That's the trade-off, you see. This is the thing that puzzles me. Christian women crusading for the world's way to be wives and mothers. Is it that they don't recognize the source of worldly ideas and ideals and the end to which that course leads? Well, the worldly wives are marching to a different drum beat and in the opposite direction to the Lord's way. Well, that's our study today. Ken Hildebrand's going to lead us now as we sing a hymn, and then I'll be back.

Our reading today is taken from the Apostle Paul's second letter to Timothy, the very first chapter and verse 3. I thank God, whom I serve with a pure conscience as my forefathers did, as without ceasing I remember you in my prayers night and day, greatly desiring to see you, being mindful of your tears, that I may be filled with joy. When I call to remembrance the genuine faith that is in you, which dwelt first in your grandmother Lois and in your mother Eunice, I am persuaded is in you also. Now let us go to God in prayer. Our Father in heaven, we're so thankful to you for grandmothers and mothers such as these two women that are mentioned here. And we are thankful for men like Timothy who profited by the things that they were taught by these good ladies. And we pray your blessings on our study of this subject today in Jesus' name. Amen.

You've probably heard the story of the expectant mother who asked her minister when she should begin the spiritual training of her child, to which he replied with something like, with his grandmother. Well, that seems to have been the case with Timothy, of whom we read in the New Testament a while ago. And it holds true with all of us. The most formative influence in our lives is that of family, with a strong emphasis on our mothers and our grandmothers. So in the second letter to the Apostle Paul wrote to Timothy, Paul made reference to Timothy's sincere faith, which existed first in his grandmother, Lois, and his mother, Eunice. Timothy had been reared, as I was, perhaps you were too, in a religiously divided family. His mother was a Jewess and his father was a Greek. According to Paul in 2 Timothy 3:15, from a child, his mother and grandmother had taught him the scriptures, which the Apostle Paul says are able to make you wise to salvation through faith which is in Christ Jesus. So, when Paul came to their city on his first missionary tour preaching the gospel, Acts chapter 14, verse 6, they were all converted to Christ. With this good Bible background, excuse me, by the time Paul returned on his second missionary tour, Acts chapter 16, verse 1, Timothy had a good name or a good report in Lystra. When Paul was ready to continue on his journey, he took Timothy with him as a co-worker. What a blessing it was for Timothy to get to work with this great man of God, the Apostle Paul. However, right now, I'd have you see the powerful influence of these godly women, the one on her son and the other on her grandson. Don't you know that they were proud of Timothy? Oh my! They were so very abundantly rewarded for all the time and the care they'd put into the spiritual teaching and training that they'd given to Timothy. We don't know any more about them than we've already said, but we know enough about Timothy and his life for Christ to know of their unfeigned faith. You see, to the Jewish women, a child was a blessed gift of God. The Bible is just chock full of stories like that. There was Jochebed. Oh, you may be saying, Jochebed? Who was Jochebed? Never heard of her. No. You probably never would have heard of her either, except that she was the mother of Moses. In a time when all of the male children of the Hebrews were, by law, edict of the king, required to be killed at birth, Jochebed saw her baby was an unusual one, and she hid him where he would be found by the king's daughter. Jochebed not only saved his life, but by the providence of God, she was chosen to be the woman to bring him up in the teachings and the values of the Hebrews. Read about her in Exodus chapter 2. Her son, with proper rearing by his mother, is esteemed by the Jewish people till this day as the greatest leader they ever had. Then there's the story of Hannah in 1 Samuel chapter 1, who, being unable to bear children, prayed for a son whom she promised to devote to the service of God. She was given Samuel, who lived and served God in a very turbulent period of Hebrew history, the period of transition from the judges to the kings. Hannah probably influenced the course of world history as much as any other person in ancient times. Feminists would scoff at it, but it's still true and always has been that the hand that rocks the cradle rules the world.
It isn't the corporate executive or politician or career woman, but the one who devotes her life to molding the lives of her children the Lord's way. Women, the birth and rearing of children is the highest and noblest work to which you can commit yourself. The changing attitude toward the female role in the family that says these religiously based child-rearing concepts are dangerously outmoded and irrelevant is truly lamentable. It's a downward course for womanhood, in particular, and in society in general. A while back, I was viewing a television debate on whether women have achieved equality with men in the workplace, and it was brought out with regret and even with scorn, I must say, that while 52% of the population is female, women have achieved only about half that, something like 24%, if my memory serves me correctly, on the job positions. That percentage may have changed too. But it was never considered in that debate that a large segment of the female population may not even want to be in the job market. They want to be mothers and devote their lives to rearing their children to live the Lord's way. I had a secretary some 8 or 10 years ago. Well, I don't remember just how long, but about that time. And as the time for her birth of her baby drew near, she left us to be a stay-at-home mom. We didn't want to lose her. She was an excellent secretary, and she loved this ministry. But she made the right choice. I see them in church now, that little fella. Well, he's not so little anymore. He's growing, and he has a sister now. They sometimes sit across the aisle from Lois and me. Those children are oh so blessed by having a mother with her attitude. But don't count that woman as demeaned, discriminated against by a male-dominated church that prevents her and others like her from equal opportunity in the job market. She isn't interested in a secretarial position or even an executive position. She knows she's in the highest position of womanhood right now. She's a mother of two children. And there are millions of others just like her. They don't need your pity. They're not ignorant or backward or dominated. They're not of an inferior mentality or anything like that. They're sane and sensible and doing what they want to do more than anything else in the world. They're making a spiritual contribution to their families and to the society. The Bible says, I read a while back that the preacher should never say the Bible says. That's dogmatism. Pardon my dogmatism then, but the Bible says in Titus chapter 2, verses 1 to 5, but as for you, speak the things which are proper for sound doctrine, that the older men be sober, reverent, temperate, sound in the faith, in love, in patience. The older women, likewise, that they be reverent in behavior, not slanderers, not given to much wine, teachers of good things, that they admonish the young women to love their husbands, to love their children, to be discreet, chaste, keepers at home, good, obedient to their own husbands, that the word of God be not blasphemed. Compare, perhaps contrast would be a better word. Contrast that to the way women today are educated, and you have discovered the major factor in the breakdown of the family and the collapse of morality in the American society. The older women
And that doesn't mean octogenarians essentially, but mothers of teenage youth and young married daughters are neglecting the education of their daughters in those noble qualities. The daycare people don't, and they won't, and they can't train the tots in those activities and those qualities. And churches are not teaching today those things anymore. And when they do, they don't address the sound doctrine mentioned there in Titus. They come up with some standard, what I call Band-Aid strips that cover up the visible rash that's only a symptom of the real problem. The Bible class teacher wouldn't dare touch sound doctrine. The youth minister would be considered out of place, to say the least, if he were to say anything about these matters that we're talking about today. And even if all these did teach those fundamentals, it's still mother's role to teach them in the training of their own children. No one can take her place to do what only she can do effectively. Some of the fondest memories I have of my dear mother are of her in my early childhood years. I remember so well her going about the house, cooking on her wood-burning cook stove, and cleaning, laundering, ironing, and all the work that women do, singing as she worked. We were poor. Furthermore, we lived before the days of sophisticated stereos and CDs and the like, and my mother's singing was our music. I can tell you, even now, some of the songs she sang. No, it wasn't "You Ain't Nothing But a Hound Dog" or anything like that, the trashy songs that youth are hearing nowadays. It was the great physician now is near, the sympathizing Jesus. He speaks the drooping heart to cheer. Oh, hear the voice of Jesus. Another was, I'm pressing on the upward way. New heights I'm gaining every day. Still praying as I onward bound. Lord, plant my feet on higher ground. Lord, lift me up and let me stand by faith on heaven's tableland. A higher plane than I have found. Lord, plant my feet on higher ground. But I think her favorite was Fanny J. Crosby's Jesus Keep Me Near the Cross. And in the afternoons, before she put us down for our naps, she would stop her work, sit down in her rocking chair, and read us a Bible story. And it was a Bible story, too. No, it was not an animal or bird story. I think I still have one of those Bible story books. Well, that made an indelible impression on me. Now, I'm so indebted to my godly mother. My memories of her are without price. And I'm convinced that your children will be just as indelibly impressed with you, Christian mother. There's just no substitute for those values that only mothers can teach their children effectively. Let's pray. Holy Father, thank you, thank you, thank you for the godly mothers in the world that are bringing up their children and teaching them in the admonition of the Lord. And we are thankful, Lord, for them and their children and for the homes in which they reside. In the name of Jesus, we pray. Amen.

This very unspiritual world in which we're trying to build and maintain spiritual families is not just neutral to the values we cherish, it's hostile to them. Our society is dominated by two philosophies, materialism and hedonism. Materialism says everything is matter and there is no God. Ordinary materialism, striving for material things, is perhaps a stronger hostility to spiritual living than the outright rejection of God. Hedonism is just another name for the ancient Greek philosophy that says pleasure is the chief aim of life. Those are the influences that we're up against, friend. If we consider them to be only neutral, not hostile, we're likely to be overcome by them. You may have noticed that in your garden you have to water and nurture and feed your vegetables or your flowers, as the case may be. And you have to keep at it or they'll die. If you don't just stay at it every day, the weeds and the grass will take over and kill your plants. The weeds and grass are not neutral, they're aggressive and will take over without your help. Well, the same is true with the spiritual or the Christian family in an unspiritual world. You have to work at it. You can't enjoy a spiritual family in this society without planting it and working it and watering it and tilling it until it's finished. Pray. Say something to God every day. Read the Bible and let God say something to you every day. My friend, your children deserve a Christian mother, and I hope that if you're not a Christian, you'll become one today. You do believe that Jesus Christ is the only begotten Son of God, don't you? And you surely believe He died on the cross to redeem you from the ways of the world. Surely then, you want, with His help, to get your life turned around and live your life His way, don't you? That's what Jesus calls. Pardon me. Repentance. You need to read Matthew chapter 21, verses 28-29. In it, you'll find the definition of repentance is turning and doing the will of the Father. In total surrender, you'll have no trouble with being baptized because Jesus commanded it. Read also Mark chapter 16. Verses 15 and 16. If you'd like a copy of the little book, The Christian Family, containing all the programs this month, please write us today, In Search of the Lord's Way. Post Office Box 371, Edmond, Oklahoma 73083. 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If you prefer it on CD or audio cassette tape, you may have it that way. They're free. Everything is free due to the generosity of your friends and ours, some of whom are members of the Churches of Christ and some of the churches in this area. And we're so thankful for them. They just simply love to have you come and be with them in Bible study and in their worship meetings whenever you have the opportunity. And we hope you will do that. It'd please us so very much if you do that. It's been a pleasure to have you with us today. And we pray that both of us have been blessed by this study. We mean to do only good, no harm at all, just good. And so be with us again next week, will you? God bless you. We love you. Amen.

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2: Hi, friends. Thank you for joining us for Question and Answer. For about the next 30 minutes, we're going to be dealing with some interesting questions, and we're looking for the Bible answer. Let me take just a moment and introduce to you our guest who will be answering these questions. To my immediate left, we have Tommy Leslie, and in the center, we have Todd Drayton. Far left, we have Shane Robinson. Gentlemen, welcome to the program. We appreciate the hard work, the study, and the research you do to answer these questions with the Bible answer. We're going to begin with Tommy Leslie at this time. Tommy, does the statement in 1 Corinthians 13:10, quote, that which is perfect, end of quote, does this refer to the coming of Jesus or the completion of the perfect Word of God?
3: It actually refers to the completion of the Word of God. There are those who take this to mean that that which is perfect deals with Jesus. We know that Christ was sinless and perfect, but in the context, this is not what the Scriptures teach. In verse 8, it is looking, and verse 10, we're seeing that we're dealing with the age of the miraculous. And the age of the miraculous was a temporary age for the first century. But when we look at this, knowing that it is speaking of the Word of God, the word perfect here does not mean sinless or does not mean without flaw, but the word perfect here actually means complete, something that has come to a full term, something that has been finished or completed. Now, there are those who say that, well, this means when Jesus is coming back. Well, this is not what it's referring to. We know that God's Word, and if you read the whole context here, how that the gospel was given in parts. It was not given all at one setting. And that is what Paul is addressing here. We know that the Word was given in parts. We know that the Apostle Paul was dealing with the Word of God here being complete, being finished. Also, we look at 1 Timothy 3:16. When we look at what Paul says, we see that he says all Scripture is given by inspiration of God, is for profitable for doctrine, for reproof, for correction, for instruction in righteousness, that the man of God may be thoroughly furnished unto all good works. That shows completeness. That shows the end. If there is anything else, then it's not in the Bible. The Bible is what we need. The Bible is God's completed Word to man. There's no more revelation to be given unto man, as many teach today. So we see that this word perfect has to be taken in the proper context. It is not sinless, speaking of Jesus. It is completeness, dealing with the Word of God had been completely revealed. And yet we also, as we study the Word of God, we see that it was written down at different times. The Bible that we have today is not what they had back then as far as being a completed, combined work. And we're so fortunate to have that today. But they had it in letters, they had it in different writings at different times. But we know that Paul tells us that this is the completed Word of God. We look at such things as Mark 16:20, when it talks about signs that were done, miracles that were done to confirm the Word. That's why miracles were done. One of the reasons why miracles were done, it confirmed the word. And when all the word had been revealed and written down, there was no need for the miracles anymore. 1 Corinthians 13:10 talks about the word of God. It is not talking about Christ. It is not talking about the sinless perfection of Christ. It is talking about the completed word that has been revealed unto man. So there are those who try to have additions to the Bible. There are different creed books. There are different views and statements on the word of God, whether it's inspired or not. But the Bible talks about its own inspiration. It talks about its own completeness, and that's what we have to look at. We must keep things in the proper context in order to understand what God wants us to. The Word of God is not left up to personal interpretation to where each person has their own view, and that's okay. If that's the case, then God is left out of the picture. Man is the one who determines truth at that point, but that's not what the Bible teaches. As we see, it is God's Word, it is completed, and that's what God has for us today. There's no addition, no subtraction to that. We have God's completed Word.
2: Thank you very much, Tommy. It's interesting to look. I'm looking at the New King James Version here in verse 10, when that which is perfect is come. It's a little one by the word perfect. And you go to the center column reference on verse 10, and it says complete. And so even the translator saw the need to put that word in the center column reference to guide us in the direction to understand the meaning of the word. So you don't have to know Greek all the time to know just how a word is to be taken. Sometimes you've got to help on it. And we appreciate it very much. Shane Robinson, we've got an interesting question here. Does Ephesians 5:4 prohibit the telling of jokes?
4: I want to jump back up to verse 3 of Ephesians chapter 5 to get this sentence. New King James Version, but fornication and all uncleanness or covetousness, let it not even be named among you as is fitting for saints. And then he goes on to say, neither filthiness, nor foolish talking, nor coarse jesting, which are not fitting, but rather giving of thanks. In this context, Paul is sort of comparing the life that the Ephesian church once lived. Now, you remember in this region, the church here is primarily made up of those of a Gentile background. And for example, in verse 8, Paul says, but for you were once darkness, but now you are children of light. Walk as children of light. They came from a different background. And so with that in mind, let's think about this question, whether or not this is prohibiting telling jokes. I would say no. One of the reasons why is because if we were to say that this is condemning all jokes, then we would say that this passage would also have to condemn all speech. Because he mentions types of speech, and he also mentions types of jokes. In a general sense, speech is not wrong. Jokes are not wrong. But in a specific sense, Paul mentions the specific type of speech and specific types of jokes that are wrong. Notice with me again. He says, filthy or obscene speech, foolish or silly talk, coarse or vulgar or crude jokes are what the Apostle Paul here is addressing. I'm not really a jokester. If someone tells me a joke, it usually takes me a couple of times to really get it, if I get it at all. I enjoy a clean jokes, while they may be few and far between. But I do not believe that this passage is specifically condemning all jokes. I believe that humor has its proper place at the proper time. But what Paul is addressing here is a type of lifestyle, a type of behavior that this church, that some members of the congregation once had. That is, they were once a people of darkness. They were once Gentiles, not according to theirs, according to the promise, as he talked about in chapter 2. They were different. And so this type of speech, this type of joking, was not fitting for Christians. And so the application to us is that if we are joking, we need to make sure that our speech is proper, that is fitting, and the joke that we are telling is proper or fitting as well. We need to also consider our example when we're around those as well who are telling jokes. I think that this would be just as applicable as to listening to a joke as telling Because, so you see, when we're around that, and when we're laughing at a joke that may not be fitting for saints, as to use the terminology that's used here, then when we do that, then we are really approving of that person's evil deeds who is giving the joke. So I do not believe that Ephesians 5:4 is prohibiting all jokes, only those that would be crude or vulgar. Thank you.
2: We appreciate it, Shane. In other words, it's qualified. And that's what he has pointed out to us in a fine way. We appreciate you dealing with that. Let's move right on to Todd Creighton. Todd, will God hear my prayer if I pray for something before I ask God to forgive me?
5: Prayer is such a primary and foundational act of submission and worship to God. And every Christian ought to engage in it in a continual way. We know that Paul admonishes Christians to pray without ceasing. We do understand this element of prayer, that when I go before the holy throne of God, that I must come before Him, one, penitent. I should have a heart that is sincere and sincerely seeking to do God's will, to obey Him. Does God answer those prayers if I have sin in my life of which I have not asked for forgiveness or that I've willfully chosen to practice? And the answer to that would be no. God does not ignore any willful sin. And so we cannot be in the right relationship, fellowship with Him while we remain in a sinful state willingly and willfully. What we ought to do is choose first to repent and to seek to be right with God, and then we might go before Him with a clean and pure conscience. The Bible describes it in this way in several examples. In 1 Peter chapter 3 and verse 7, referring to husband, it says, "Likewise, ye husbands, dwell with him according to knowledge," speaking of the wife, "giving honor unto the wife as unto the weaker vessel, and as being heirs together the grace of life, that your prayers be not hindered." And so there is a example here that God says that when we are not doing those things that are our responsibility as husbands, that can be a problem for us in our own prayers. And it denotes something when we're not fulfilling that responsibility and role, that we are not, we're not obeying God. We know that all sin is a transgression of the law. It is the Greek word to miss the mark. And so it qualifies that our prayers would be hindered. They're not going to be heard. They're not going to have that effectiveness as it describes in James chapter 5 and verse 16. The effectual fervent prayer of the righteous availeth much. By implication, the prayer of the unrighteous is of no avail or availeth little. And so we ought to be considerate of these things as we approach God's throne. Let me say this clearly. There is no command in God that we ever go before God without any mistakes. We know 1 John chapter 1, verse 7, that as we confess our sins, the blood of Jesus Christ cleanseth us. And so if we're walking, we're doing all of those things that we can willfully do in obedience to the will of God, then we don't have to worry of saying, well, did I forget to ask forgiveness for something? Or is God holding something there that I didn't go down all the list of everything? No, it doesn't work that way. The Bible describes us as doing all that we can to be righteous before Him. And of course, that blood of Christ continually cleanses the Christian. And so we can go to God, we can enter into worship with an attitude of being continually penitent, one who is continually turning from that which is against God or that which God commands against.
2: Thank you, Todd. I know that is very helpful, your comments. Shane, you want to give your ideas on it as well?
4: I guess I could just say something briefly that I've observed. A lot of times people wait to the very end of their prayer to ask for forgiveness. And they may just say, well, forgive us of our sins in Jesus' name, amen. Why not begin a prayer with a confession of sinfulness and ask God to hear your prayer and as you confess your faults? A simple something that I try to implement in my prayers.
2: That's a good point. Just at the start of a prayer, go ahead and ask God's forgiveness. I do want to make this observation, though, in the disciples' prayer in Matthew chapter 5, which begins in verse 9, Jesus says nothing about forgiveness until he gets down to verse 12. So we don't make a rule that it's got to be at first. God is hearing our prayer. It has more to do with the direction we're going in life than when we specifically ask something in prayer. Very good. Appreciate it, gentlemen. We want to remind you to write down our email address, our regular mail address, and our toll-free phone number. There's no excuse for you not contacting us. We're trying to make it as easy for you as possible, and we want to hear your questions that you want reflected on.

0: Welcome back to Q&A. We're delighted you're staying with us for the remainder of this program, and let's move right on then to Tommy Leslie's question. Tommy, why does the Bible say in Genesis 22 and verse 1 that God tempted Abraham?
1: In the Bible, the word tempted can carry a couple of different meanings. Most people are familiar with the meaning of being tempted for something bad. But here in Genesis, this word tempted does not mean that God tempted Abraham with something bad. The word would probably be better suited for a test, a trial. And that is what Abraham was under at this time. Abraham being a faithful servant of God, God commanded him to sacrifice the promised son for Abraham, who was Isaac. But the word here is not to be understood as tempting Abraham with something evil. The word really should be tested. I think that's a better understanding for that word. But when we look at tested and temptation in the Scriptures, we can see a difference as James talks about temptation. And when he talks about when a man is tempted of God, really when he talks about that, he's not saying that God tempts people with evil. As a matter of fact, the verse says that God cannot be tempted with evil, neither does he tempt man in James 1:13. So we know that God doesn't tempt people with evil. God tests people. And we as Christians oftentimes are put under test, not necessarily from God, but from life in general. God does work through providence in the world today. No longer miraculous as in the first century, but there are things in life that God lets go on the natural course, the course of nature. And just by the course of nature, there are times we're going to be tempted with evil. And there are verses such as 1 Corinthians 10 and verse 13 talks about that God's not going to have us tempted above that which we are able to endure. But Paul says there that he also provides a way for us, showing that that would be an evil temptation there. But that comes from the world. It doesn't come from God. The evil is in the world because of Satan. And therefore, we face those situations all the time. So when we look at the fact that temptation is carrying two meanings, we know that in Genesis 22 that word tempted there is really best understood as tested and not something that God would do in an evil way. So we want to understand that God is not a God of evilness, as some people think. God does not hate people. God does not put people under pressure to tempt them, to cause them to sin. And also, when we look at the situation when Jesus turned water into wine at the wedding feast, that would have been a situation where Jesus would have been tempting people if it were alcoholic beverages. And I know that's not the subject, but I think it goes along with the idea of tempting, that would be an evil temptation there. And God does not do that. Those are things that come from the world, things that come from Satan. So Abraham was tested of God. And we as Christians also are tested too in daily life. And we're going to be faced with those all the time. But God does not tempt us, but God does test us. There are times that God will put a test before us, but it's a good test. We have to understand that we have to go through certain things in life in order to build strength, in order to build character. Just as a person who may want to get strong physically may lift weights, they have to go through that exercise of pushing and resisting that which helps them build those muscles. And it's the same way in life as we look at temptation. Those things will help build us. But God certainly does not tempt people.
0: Amen to that. We can appreciate we have that assurance from God that He is not going to tempt us at all. He will test us, as you pointed out. Let's see. I believe you want to make a comment on that.
2: Yes. When we think about testing, I always think of James chapter 1, count it all joy when you fall into manifold trials and diverse temptations, but that let patience have its perfect work, and that the trials and those tests are there that we find the strength after. It is through enduring those things, which Tommy so clearly pointed out, that gives us that strength. But the one who shrinks back from the test, if you will, when we refuse to accept and we refuse to step out on faith, is when we don't grow and we don't mature. Right. And so we miss out on that blessing that James described, mm-hmm, of being perfect and entire, wanting nothing.
0: Mm-hmm. Good point. Very good.

0: Shane Robinson, we have this question. In 1 Corinthians 15:10, Paul says, quote, "I labored more abundantly than they all," end of quote. And the person is asking, was Paul boasting? And reminds us that Proverbs 27:2 says, "Let another man praise you and not your own mouth." Please reflect on this.
1: In some preparation for this question, I found that there were really two views about this phrase in 1 Corinthians 15, verse 10, about Paul and his laboring more abundant than they all. Well, the question is asked, who are the they that Paul is referring to? Some believe that Paul is referring to the pseudo-apostles or the false apostles. I think that that's more heavily found in 2 Corinthians rather than 1 Corinthians. But the other view is that Paul is speaking of the 12, the other apostles, and his labor more abundant than them, and it not being in an arrogant way in which Paul was making this statement. I believe that Paul was just telling the truth about the obvious. He was not making it to say that he was better than anyone. Rather, he was making the statement that he did labor more abundantly than the other apostles. But I want you to notice here in verse 9 and verse 10, and read this together, to see the attitude and really the point of what Paul is making. He's not saying that he's better than anyone, and he's not saying that he's giving himself credit, but giving someone else credit. Verse 9, "For I am the least of the apostles, who am not worthy to be called an apostle, because I persecuted the church of God. But by the grace of God I am what I am, and His grace towards me was not in vain, but I labored more abundantly than they all, yet not I, but the grace of God which was with me." He said that he was the least of the apostles, and that he was not worthy to be called an apostle, and it was by the grace of God that he was what he was. I want you to think about this thought as we look at this question about Paul and him possibly boasting about his efforts. Did Paul write the most epistles in the New Testament? Well, yes, he did. Did the Apostle Paul work harder than any other apostle as we have revealed in the New Testament? Well, yes. As far as we know, the Apostle Paul did labor more abundantly. Did he travel more than the other apostles? Yes, as far as we know, that the Apostle Paul did do a lot of traveling, some of that as a prisoner. We know that Paul did not travel first class, by the way. Another question, did the Apostle Paul suffer more persecution than others? Yes, without a doubt. And he brings that forth here in this passage where he says, "I persecuted the church of God." And so because of his persecution, you know, whenever he would go to the Jewish brethren, a lot of times he was not met with good intentions and goodwill between his brethren. Did he spend more time in prison than the other apostles? Yes. Did he plant more churches than the other apostles? Yes. But as you read the writings of the Apostle Paul, you will see that he was never arrogant in what he did, what he said, what he taught. I want to encourage you to read 2 Corinthians and just read really chapter 10 through chapter 12. And you'll see some of the different ways that Paul addresses his concern for the churches, his thorn in the flesh, and different things in 2 Corinthians 10 through chapter 12. And you'll find his attitude about boasting. Let me share a passage with you here. Galatians 6, verse 14. Paul says, "But God forbid that I should boast except in the cross of the Lord Jesus Christ, by whom the world has been crucified to me and I to the world." So to answer the question briefly, Paul was not mentioning this just to bring glory to himself, but his emphasis was on the point that it was God's grace who allowed him to do this labor above all others.
0: Thank you, Shane. I appreciate you dealing with that in such an effective way. And this is a thought that comes to me about it, too. When Paul is writing this, this isn't just his opinion. He's inspired to write down what he has written, even about himself. That's a part of the inspired epistle that he wrote. And so, yeah, you hit the nail on the head, though. He was not boasting in that sense. We're going to our last question for this program to Todd Creighton. Todd, does the birth by incorruptible seed that is mentioned in 1 Peter 1:23, does this refer to water baptism or Holy Spirit baptism?
2: it is a sad commentary that many will take a verse out of its context and inject their own opinion or thoughts based on their own doctrine or beliefs. How can one look at this verse clearly and deny that it is referring to water baptism? Let's look at the evidence. Verse 18, he says, "For as much as ye know that ye were not redeemed with corruptible things, as silver and gold, from your vain conversation received by tradition from your fathers, but with the precious blood of Christ, as a lamb without blemish and without spot." Clearly here, the direction and the one to whom the illustration as an incorruptible seed is referred to is Christ. One, we understand this from the Bible itself. We know that the Holy Spirit or the baptism of the Holy Spirit was for a specific purpose to those 12 men that God chose, and specifically Jesus choosing the 11 of them, God choosing the one through lots. But it was promised to them for a specific purpose. And then its time period, the Holy Spirit baptism, was limited in its scope. We do see it with the baptism of, we see it exercised and demonstrated as recorded in Acts chapter 10 with Cornelius and his household. But we don't see any other evidences of that. And clearly in this context, it does not refer to it. The incorruptible seed, one being a seed that is pure, but one that tarnisheth not. It is not material. It is not something that's temporary, but eternal. And we know here, verse 22, "Seeing ye have purified your souls in obeying the truth through the Spirit unto unfeigned love of the brethren, see that ye love one another with a pure heart fervently, being born again, not of corruptible seed, but of incorruptible by the word of God." We know that the seed is the word of God, Luke chapter 8 and verse 11. But here specifically, we are born of water and the Spirit, John chapter 3, and we're born of the Son of God, not of the Holy Spirit. And it's clearly talking about those who have obeyed God through baptism, immersion in water.
0: Appreciate it very much. That says it well. You know, it's not Holy Spirit baptism, because we only see that demonstrated twice.
2: Absolutely.
0: That's in Acts chapter 2 and Acts chapter 10. Tommy?
3: The Apostle Paul talks about one baptism, Ephesians 4.
0: Mm-hmm.
3: And verse 4, he says that there's, verse 5 says there's one baptism. So this eliminates all others, and we can go to the book of Acts and we can see that those brethren there that obeyed the gospel were baptized in water. And when we look at John 3:5, as Todd has already made reference to, the water there is literal water. If you go back and you do a study in the Greek, you'll find that word water there means exactly that, literal water. But it's not the water itself. It's the command to be obeyed. That's where the salvation is in obeying God in the commands and being born of water. It's the one baptism that Paul is speaking of in Ephesians 4:5 there. So we know that it's not Holy Spirit baptism, because there's only one, and we see that demonstrated time after time in the book of Acts.
0: That's a good point. And let me bring in Colossians chapter 2 and verse 12, "Buried with him in baptism, in which you also were raised with him through faith in the working of God." We have to obey the command to go into the water to be immersed, but we have faith in the working of God who operates upon our souls when we obey. And I wish we could just take the word and let it fall into good and honest hearts. Yeah. And the people could be convinced and convicted on this matter of the importance of baptism. You know, when you're looking at the conversion experiences, God always pointed to the water. He wanted them to remember the water.
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7: Welcome to Bible Roundtable. This is a program dedicated to the belief that the gospel is the power of God unto salvation, so says Romans 1, verse 16, but it's also the source book for dealing with life's problems. We find the answers here in God's Word to help us with just about anything we face in life. When Peter was writing, he said that this knowledge of Jesus Christ that's found in this book, well, it pertains to everything that we face in life and godliness. And so we're looking here for those answers. We're facing some issues in our lives and want to deal with those issues. And so let's turn to God's Word and find His answer for those things that will help us not only deal with them in a godly way, but help us even be stronger and better and perhaps closer to God as a result. I've got some fellows here with me today that are going to help in this endeavor to deal with the issues and apply God's Word to those. I'm going to let them introduce themselves now. Sid?
8: I'm Sidney White, preacher for the Church of Christ in Bremen, Georgia. I'm a native Mississippian, but I've done a little preaching in Mississippi, Arkansas, Tennessee, and this is my first time to actually live in the state of Georgia. But we have thoroughly enjoyed it. We've had a good work in the Bremen area, and we're delighted to be close proximity so we can participate in this kind of work as well. So we appreciate the invitation and the opportunity to be with you today.
7: Well, welcome, brother. I'm glad you're in Georgia now. good to associate with you. Dave, what about you?
9: Dave Leonard from the West Georgia Church of Christ in Carrollton. We've been there for a little over a year and enjoying the work there very much. We've worked together, Nikki and I have, in Wyoming and Alabama, Mississippi, and now in Georgia. And so the work has been great so far, and we look forward to a long time here working in this state. Great. It's great to be close to you, brethren, and great to have you as friends.
7: Appreciate that.
9: Yes, sir.
7: I too, have worked in several states in the country. You've been out west now.
9: Yes, sir.
7: I had the benefit of seeing the environment out there. Quite different to here, I know.
9: It sure is.
7: Finding a church is a little more of an endeavor.
9: Yes, sir.
7: Some distance from folks there. Well, that's great that you're here now, Dave, and good to have you back in this part of the country. All right. Well, the first issue is one that very common in our day and time, and in fact, I think people are probably a little better informed about this belief now because of a fellow that's made a recent prediction about the coming of the Lord. But this is a pervasive religious belief. It's called dispensational premillennialism. The cornerstone passage, as I understand it, for people of this persuasion is Revelation chapter 20, verses 1 through 6. Dave, you know what the premillennial view of this is, of this passage, and are they right? Do they have the truth on this?
9: Well, the belief, of course, premillennialism deals with before the thousand-year reign.
7: Mm-hmm.
9: The doctrine is dealing with the kingdom, and their idea is that the kingdom has not yet been established, but will be. And of course, like as you mentioned, the foretelling of certain events in the future, the belief is that it's not far away now.
7: Okay.
9: The kingdom is supposed to be coming.
7: Right.
9: Of course, we know from Revelation 20, before we even come to an actual understanding of this very figurative passage, as much of Revelation is, we can know a few things that are not being taught here simply by what's not mentioned.
7: Okay.
9: We see no mention whatsoever of a physical throne in the literal place of Jerusalem.
7: That's right.
9: There's no mention of a thousand-year reign with people like us today, anybody from today.
7: Okay.
9: It mentions some people of the past.
7: Right.
9: It does not talk about people present. And there are a number of things that for this premillennial doctrine to be taught from this passage are simply missing.
7: Okay.
9: And so it falls short, most certainly, of actually teaching what many people claim that it's teaching.
7: Exactly.
9: And it pulls this chapter and these few verses right out of its context anyway, which is dealing with the overthrow of Satan rather than the establishment of the kingdom.
7: Okay, good. The passage, especially verses 4 through 6, says, I saw thrones, and they sat upon them, and judgment was given unto them. And I saw the souls of them that were beheaded for the witness of Jesus, for the word of God, and which had not worshipped the beast, neither his image, neither had received his mark upon their foreheads or in their hands, and they lived and reigned with Christ 1,000 years. But the rest of the dead lived not again until the 1,000 years were finished. This is the first resurrection. Blessed and holy is he that hath part in the first resurrection. On such the second death hath no power, but they shall be priests of God and of Christ, and shall reign with him 1,000 years. So you're exactly right. There's a lot missing here that premillennialism touts. But Sidney, what else do you know from this, about this belief?
8: And of course, the whole concept of premillennialism is it's quite an extensive study in and of itself. But but for the sake of our discussion here today, there are a couple of passages that came to mind, and with the idea of their idea, at least the premillennial idea, that Christ is going to reign on a literal throne of David in the literal city of Jerusalem for a literal 1,000 years, and the thing that you pointed out, Dave, and you read a moment ago. The reign in verse 4 of chapter 20 is not the reign of Christ. They lived and reigned.
7: That's right.
8: They were with Christ, but they were the ones that actually lived and reigned.
7: And what about that?
8: Now, as far as Christ reigning on earth on David's throne in Jerusalem, Jeremiah chapter 22 has some thought in that connection. And
7: sure does.
8: I only mention verse 30 in that regard. You can actually begin reading with about verse 24. But in verse 30 specifically, thus saith the Lord, write ye this man childless. Now he's talking about Coniah that he's just been mentioning in the preceding verses.
7: Right.
8: Write ye this man childless, a man that shall not prosper in his days, for no man of his seed shall prosper, sitting upon the throne of David, and ruling any more in Judah.
7: That's right.
8: Now, there are two or three things that this passage specifically says. Sitting on the throne of David. That's one of their ideas, that Christ is going to sit on David's throne in Jerusalem. The other thing is ruling any more in Judah. There's Jerusalem. And so no seed of Coniah can sit on David's throne in Jerusalem. Well, when you do the research in the lineage of Christ, he fits into that category. He is of the lineage of Coniah.
7: Exactly.
8: And so Jeremiah specifically says that he cannot reign on David's throne in Judah, which would include Jerusalem. The other passage that came to mind was in Zechariah, chapter 6, verses 12 and 13, with regard to the branches specifically mentioned. He shall grow up out of his place, and he shall build the temple of the Lord. Even he shall build the temple of the Lord, and he shall bear the glory, and shall sit and rule upon his throne, and he shall be a priest upon his throne, and the council of peace shall be between them. And it goes on and talks about some other things, but in this regard, the branch, who is obviously a reference to Christ, is to be priest and king upon his throne.
7: Right.
8: Now, if they want to pull up the Old Testament, the matter of the Jews and David's throne and the priesthood of that situation, Christ is not of the tribe of Levi. So he could not be a priest on earth in that regard. So these two passages give us three or four things that simply say Christ cannot be sitting on the throne of David in Jerusalem, literally speaking.
7: Exactly.
8: And so obviously there's more than just that involved. So those with what Dave's already mentioned in those two verses, it's obvious that Revelation 20 is not talking about the concept and the principles of premillennialism that are so prevalent among most religious organizations of today.
7: There may be a few people that we could verify in recent years have been beheaded for their faith, but not very many. But in John's day, that was a common practice. And so there were those who had been put to death. Even in his addresses to the churches, he speaks of Antipas, his martyr, there at Smyrna. And so there was a time when it was common for Christians to be killed for their faith. And that's one of the groups of people that are mentioned here is reigning with him. And so they have thrones. Very good observation. Anytime you're studying a belief system that doesn't sound right, and someone brings up a passage and says, this proves my point, best thing to do is just start reading back at verse 1 and read on through.
8: That's right.
7: And just look and see, and you'll find eventually that this doesn't really fit this claim. When the book of Revelation is studied, as you know, chapter 1, verse 1 says, these are things that must shortly come to pass. They're in sign language. They're signified. We understand 1,000 years isn't literal here.
8: Yeah.
7: It can't be. If you literalize the 1,000 years, you've got to literalize all the other time pictures and time words, and it just does not work. That's not their intention. If that were the case, then, you know, the brethren back at Smyrna would only suffer 10 days.
8: Right.
7: You know, they'd cast in prison and suffer persecution 10 days. Well, then it'd be over. Anybody could stand that. But Jesus was talking about, compared to eternity, it'd be 10 days. Here, 1,000 years, it's a long time. Don't know how long, but it's a figurative description of a long time period.
8: Well, one of the things that we find in most, if not all, things that are taught contrary to the scripture is that people have a tendency to define their own terms.
7: Mm-hmm. Yep.
8: How often have we said the Bible is its own best interpreter?
7: That's right.
8: We don't have to redefine terms. Mm-hmm. Just read through. Like you said, look at the context from which the false doctrine is taught, and then you compare that with many other passages that are found relating to the same subject in the scriptures, and then you can come up with a clear picture of what is being taught as opposed to the false doctrine that's taught pulled out of a particular context.
7: Very true. Very good. Anything else you want to add to that?
8: Yes.
7: All right. This is for preachers especially. and churches that support the preachers. Are there any advantages to a preacher being allowed to purchase his own home? Are there any disadvantages? I guess, David, you are the least experienced among us, but have you been able to purchase your own home? Is that a good thing?
9: Well, there are some very obvious advantages and disadvantages that surround this. One thing that was pointed out to me years ago about the church owning the home and the preacher living in it, mm-hmm. In most situations, the way that's at least viewed by the congregation is that the preacher is allowed to live in that home without having to pay any rent.
7: Yeah.
9: However, if the preacher is allowed to live in that home without actually paying rent, many times the congregation actually doesn't pay him as much as they would because they're allowing him to live in the home, mm-hmm. which essentially boils down to the fact that he's paying rent, whether it's put on paper that way or not. And in fact, when tax time comes, he has to report living in that house and has to pay taxes on it as if it is an asset, as if it's something that is belonging to him or is benefiting him.
7: Mm-hmm.
9: And so some of the disadvantages very quickly on that are the church ends up owning a house, and several preachers may come and go, and over the years, those preachers actually pay for that house that the church ends up owning. And so that's a definite disadvantage.
7: Yeah.
9: One advantage, of course, would be for those tax purposes and for the preacher's future. If he gets to buy his own house and make those payments over time like most other people are able to do with jobs over the years, then when retirement comes, he has a place, or at least has equity, mm-hmm. where he can sell that if he needs to and have a place to live, a place for shelter.
7: Yeah.
9: So it's got its advantages. And, of course, when a preacher first buys a home, that's a scary thing, too,
7: yeah.
9: because our jobs are a little bit different than other people's. And if we end up leaving after a few years, then you have to sell that house. And if you're looking at selling one and buying another, things get difficult very quickly.
7: Yes,
9: so definitely some pros and cons.
7: Yep. Especially in this economy. You could be out on a limb before you realize it.
9: That's right.
7: What do you think, Sidney?
8: There were a couple of events that happened in my own personal family life relative to buying the first house we bought. My girls were probably 10 and 12 years old at that time. And we'd purchased this house, and we were out in the backyard one day, and my wife said, "That's our tree. We actually own this property. That's our tree."
7: Yes.
8: And the girl said, "Yeah, and if something happens to Daddy, we have a place to live." Well, see, I never thought about that.
7: Yeah.
8: And then more recently, in Bremen, we lived in the preacher's house for 2 years. Then we bought our own home. But my wife kept saying, "Okay, we live in the preacher's house. What am I going to do if something happens to the preacher?"
7: Oh, boy.
8: I said, "We can fix that." And so that's when we really looked into purchasing. It's nice when a congregation is willing to allow some extra help financially. If you're not going to live in the preacher's house, they say, "But we'll give you a, quote, housing allowance." That's very
9: right.
8: Nice. Mm-hmm. In our case, since they own a house already, they couldn't afford to help me buy another house, which I understood. But you know, one of the disadvantages I often tell people is when the hot water heater goes out, there's no need of calling the elders. They don't care. That's your hot water heater, you know. But it does, as you mentioned, offer the opportunity for investment purposes for the preacher. And you know, you live there long enough, you're going to build up some equity, you sell it and have something out of it, or have a permanent place to live if you are going to reside there the rest of your life. So there are definitely advantages. And the thing that you pointed out, and I smiled when you said it, was the tax thing.
9: Yes.
8: People love to tell you, "Well, we're furnishing you a house." Excuse me? I'm paying for this house. I'm not paying you. I'm paying Uncle Sam for your house,
9: right.
8: You know, because we do have to pay a portion on that because of the value of that house.
7: Okay.
8: And so there are definitely advantages and disadvantages. Personally, to me, I will take the disadvantages and own my own house.
9: Mm-hmm.
8: That's definitely my preference.
7: All right. The big disadvantage is trying to sell it, but one of the big pluses I see is a man is putting down some roots. You know, you're signing on a dotted line here, some 15, some 20, some 30-year loans, you know. So my aim is to stay here. So maybe a little more motivation when there's a little bit of friction maybe with the brethren. Guys in the past, some have been prone to, you know, call the U-Haul company and back it up to the door and take off. Whereas here, well, this is my house, and look at what all I'm going to have to go through if I move.
8: That's right.
7: I hate moving.
9: That investment becomes more than just a monetary thing.
7: Yeah.
8: I remember a number of years ago hearing one of our black brothers in a discussion of this kind of thing, and he was asked, "Well, what are you going to do if some of the brethren get unhappy with you?" He said, "If they're unhappy with me, they can leave. I'm happy here." So as long as your leadership is okay with that, that would work, I guess.
7: Okay. All right. Well. All right. Well, there's something that has gone on in some churches through the years. A trend, I guess, that started a couple of decades ago, but it's still prevalent in a lot of places. What about baby dedications in the church? Sydney, you may have had some interaction with folks that were doing this. What's your knowledge of this? What do you think about it?
8: I have not had any direct connection with it. I've known some churches that do that, and what I know about it, basically, it is supposedly a commitment on the part of the family involved that this child is going to be dedicated to the work of the Lord, and they have prayer about it and that kind of thing. But as far as what about it, I would simply ask two questions. Number one, what's the purpose of it? How far away is baby dedication from baby baptism?
7: Mm.
8: Which gets into another area of whether or not a child is or is not born in sin. And I realize that's not where they've gone with it, but my question is, how far away are we from that? Number two goes back to an earlier program that we did and raised the question of Colossians chapter 3 and verse 17.
7: Right.
8: Where is the authority for it? And I believe if we would just simply ask, what's the purpose, where is the authority, the practice would cease.
7: Mm-hmm.
8: At least where there are sincere hearts involved.
7: Dave, what do you think about this?
9: And without the ceremony type setting for the dedication. Is it not the case that every Christian who brings a child into this world is supposed to have that attitude about that child anyway?
7: Right.
9: It does not need a ceremony to make that statement. It should be understood that when we have children, that we are going to raise them in the nurture and admonition of the Lord, that we're going to do all we can to raise that child so that it will be dedicated. The only instance I know of in Scripture where a mother dedicated her child was in promise to God before the child even came.
7: Right.
9: And you remember what she did. She did something that these parents are not intending to do at all.
7: No, no, sir.
9: She goes and hands this child over to the priest and leaves him there.
7: Yeah.
9: And these parents are not intending to do that. But they should indeed have a good attitude and desire to want to raise their children to follow the Lord.
7: Right.
9: But it doesn't take a ceremony for that to be there.
7: I think what you were alluding to, Sidney, is it's incrementalism. Here's a step in this direction. Well, what are we going to add to it? And so must be very careful about formalizing something of this nature and bringing it in and making it part. And most of the time, this is done as an act, a part of the worship. Sometimes it may be done after the worship, but still, we're making a formal ceremony out of it, as you said, and trying to say, well, here's something special, and it's going to just pretty much guarantee that this child, you know, becomes a faithful servant of the Lord. That's not something that is accomplished by ceremony.
9: No.
7: Ephesians 6, you know, it's you fathers.
8: Right.
7: Train them up as they should go.
8: And while we would consider this pretty much as we've discussed from a negative standpoint, that is, it's not something for which we have authority. At the same time, I think it would be well for us to emphasize, as you already have, and I do this sometimes with parents, new parents. When I go see the baby the first time in the hospital,
7: yeah,
8: or visit them in the home or whatever, I think it's very appropriate that we have a prayer with that family and ask God's blessing on them as parents.
7: Oh, yes.
8: In the rearing of that child, in the nurture and the admonition of the Lord. And so we really need to stress that. Mm-hmm. But at the same time, has this become one of those things that we mentioned maybe in an earlier program of something by way of show, as opposed to something that's really authorized and beneficial spiritually, mm-hmm, to the family and to the body of Christ?
7: Yeah. Superficial things in the place of substantive,
8: exactly,
7: things. Well, here's something else, totally unrelated probably to that, but this is something that's becoming more and more current. I'm hearing statements about this more often than I ever have before, but many Christians say that politics should not be discussed at all in Bible class or in worship. Do you agree with that, and why or why not? Dave, what do you think?
9: Well, certainly Bible class or the sermon setting is not supposed to be a political forum.
7: Mm-hmm.
9: We're there to study God's Word. But as citizens of a country who are also Christians, the Bible deals with dealing with government and with laws, and therefore you're going to have an understanding of politics and a good working understanding, because we as citizens should be voting, we should be involved, we should be taking a hand, especially in a nation like we have, where that's an opportunity that's afforded every citizen. We need to have a good understanding, which is going to take discussing things from time to time.
7: Okay.
9: But I certainly don't think it should be the discussion of every day. Should not rule our Bible classes and our sermons. But we shouldn't be afraid to discuss politics.
7: Okay.
9: As Christians, we should have similar goals and ideals, which should give us similar points of view.
7: Okay. All right. Sidney, what do you think?
8: Well, yes, that's true. What I hear so much of is, and not discussing politics, is keep the Democratic Party and the Republican Party and now the Tea Party. That kind of thing, I say absolutely not.
9: Right.
8: But when you talk about politics and you talk about government, you're going to talk about social issues that affect biblical principles.
7: Right.
8: Drinking, gambling, drugs, abortion,
9: yes,
8: those kinds of things. And that, to me, is the sad part of of a government that really doesn't understand the concept of separation of church and state, is that you can't separate those issues from biblical principle because they are governed by biblical principle.
7: Exactly.
8: And so if somebody wants to talk about abortion, I'm not talking about politics. I'm talking about an issue that the Bible discusses. When I talk about gambling, when I talk about drinking, I'm not talking politics. So only in that regard would I say, yes, there is a place for politics, right, properly understood, but as you said, not as a political forum, not as a discussion of which party is doing what, and this kind of thing. That's going to be very divisive, because in most every congregation, you've got Republicans, you've got Democrats, you've got moderates, you've got liberals, you've got conservatives, you've got, you know, they're all there. And so if you start that kind of thing, you're going to be very divisive.
9: I mentioned we, as Christians, we should have similar points of view.
8: Exactly.
9: That's what I was meaning, the principles,
8: right,
9: rather than partyism or
8: right,
9: anything like
8: exactly
9: that.
8: Exactly. Certainly. So I believe there's a place, must be a place for that, as long as those issues are affecting the welfare of the Lord's church.
7: I like what you said about us having, you know, the privilege of vote. You know, look through your Bible and just see where God put some of his prophets. You know, you've got Isaiah is in the king's palace.
9: Yes.
7: He was a prophet to several kings in the Old Testament. Daniel was in a pagan king's, a foreign king's right, palace, and was an advisor, ended up being an advisor to Nebuchadnezzar and then to other kings in that same empire. Well, the next empire, the Medo-Persian Empire, Darius and Cyrus, he was advisor in some way to those people. We can have some influence with our political system here as Christians. And given the direction that our nation is going with the moral climate, the moral issues, as you talk about, you know, every year the lottery is going to come up. You know, wherever it's not found, it's going to be coming up. It's going to be put on the ballot. Well, as Christians, we're not opposed to that politically. We're opposed to that spiritually and morally, opposed to abortion,
8: right,
7: and these things. And there's a lot that pertains to politics that also pertains to our faith as Christians. So to say no politics at all, well, that's going to be pretty much impossible to discuss a lot of issues of life if we're going to take that road. And to become upset when someone makes, you know, an application of Scripture to a political problem, where it is also a moral or spiritual problem, need to rethink that idea. This is not something that should be excluded altogether. Our personal opinions and such of, you know, evaluating what the president or other politicians are doing, you know, that may be a different matter. But when it comes to what they're voting into law, what we're going to be living by,
9: yes,
7: I think we have an opportunity and obligation. We've got input into that. And so where we have a voice, let's exercise that voice and stand up for what's right.
8: Well, as heard a brother once say one time, if you're not going to vote, you have no right to complain.
7: That's right.
9: Yes.
8: And there's a lot of truth to that.
7: Yes.
8: We need to take a stand for right and truth, and it will involve some politics.
7: All right. Very good. Well, we're out of time again. I appreciate you helping me out, and I look forward to one more program with you guys, and hope that the folks that are listening are getting some good out of this. But I do appreciate your help with this, and I do thank you for listening.

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4: Good evening and welcome to GBN Live. I'm Mike Hickson. So glad to be with you tonight. We've got a great topic to discuss. We're going to be thinking together tonight about those who have gone before us. And we have with us two very special guests. We have Brother Jimmy Clark. Jimmy, so good to be with you.
5: Good to be here.
4: Also, Brother Paul Sane. And
6: always
4: we appreciate so much the opportunity to be with these guys. We're very thankful for them, for their love for God, their desire to preach and teach the gospel, and to think together tonight about some of the great soldiers of the cross who've gone before us. And I guess as we begin our program tonight, we just lost one of the giants in our brotherhood, Brother Tom Holland, the age of 87. You guys were extremely